0: at this time. That's 93.9 FM. Thank you.
1: Look into additional tariffs because wildfires in Canada are hurting air quality in the U.S. The announcement adds further tension to U.S.-Canada relations and brings the prospect of added economic uncertainty and higher inflation. I'm Jennifer King.
2: There's another legal twist in Paramount's deal to take over Warner Brothers.
3: A federal judge has ordered Paramount and Warner Brothers Discovery to halt their $81 billion merger for at least 2 weeks to allow states that are challenging the deal more time to see their case through court. 12 states called on Warner and Paramount to not close the transaction until after a court had time to fully evaluate their claims. When the companies refused, the states filed for the temporary restraining order. Financially, the clock is ticking for Paramount to close the deal by September 30th after they promised to compensate shareholders 25 cents per share for every quarter past that date, along with a regulatory termination of $7 billion. I'm Lisa Dwyer.
2: The U.S. military is carrying out its 10th consecutive night of strikes on Iran to reopen the Strait of Hormuz. U.S. Central Command says the strikes aim to degrade Iranian military capabilities used to attack commercial shipping. On Wall Street, the Dow down by 307 points. The Nasdaq dropped 12. The S&P 500 lower by 14 points. More on these stories at townhall.com.
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2: AI stocks rebound, but not enough to boost all of the markets. We hear all of Wall Street's news today from stocks correspondent Seth Soutel reporting from New York City.
6: Stocks drifted through a quiet day of trading on Wall Street as AI-related companies recovered some of their recent losses. The S&P 500 fell 0.2% Monday. The Dow lost 307 points. That's about 0.6%. The Nasdaq Composite was nearly unchanged with a loss of less than 0.1%. Stocks like Nvidia and SanDisk were steadier after pulling back last week on worries that their prices have shot too high. Treasury yields rose in the bond market. Higher oil prices are keeping bond investors concerned about inflation. The yield on the 10-year Treasury climbed to 4.59%. Seth Soutel, New York.
2: 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From Washington, I'm Keith Peters reporting. Pamela Smart, whose murder case inspired the 1995 movie To Die For, is once again seeking a retrial. We hear more on this story from correspondent Lisa Dwyer reporting.
3: Lawyers for Pamela Smart, who's serving life for orchestrating her husband's 1990 murder, are hoping that a New Hampshire judge will allow her latest petition for a new trial. While her attorneys argued that inaccurate transcripts of recordings in her initial trial years ago misled the jury, among other issues, the now 58-year-old Smart was a 22-year-old high school media coordinator when she began an affair with a 15-year-old student who later shot her husband at what prosecutors say was her insistence. Her trial was one of the first in the nation to be broadcast live on television from start to finish. I'm Lisa Dwyer.
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11: Welcome to What's Cooking today. I'm your host, Michael Horn, on the nation's food, wine, travel, health, wealth, and entertainment show. We do call the program What's Cooking Today. We got a big show to kick the week off. Who do we have with Madison Hernandez co-hosting today?
12: We have Barbecue Hall of Famer Meathead. We're getting some summer grilling tips.
11: This is interesting because it's National Grilling Month. A lot of grill people on the show. We'll get right down to it. Meathead, that's the name you want to remember. He's got some books out and more. Who else?
12: Then we have Derek Winslow, Senior Marketing Manager for Sheraton Maui Resort. We're talking about the 16th Annual Hawaii Food and Wine Festival.
11: It's coming up in October. Make your plans to attend. Going to be a good one. It is a big show today because Barbecue Hall of Famer Meathead is going to be sharing expert tips to master your summer cookouts and more. Derek Winslow then is the Senior Marketing Manager at the Sheraton Maui Resort. Going to talk about a preview of the 16th Annual Hawaii Food and Wine Festival. Plus, we're going to tell you where some of America's cheapest cheeseburgers are. The complete meal. Also, Amazon shoppers could pay more this holiday season. AI is helping to reshape dating on college campus, and a whole lot more. How was your weekend, Madison?
12: My weekend was great. How was your weekend?
11: Quite good.
12: Yeah, I went to the beach.
11: Coffee here.
12: Oh, still have the cough. Yeah.
11: You went to the beach?
12: Yeah, I went to the beach spontaneously, which was, I'm not used to doing that. Me and my husband went with some friends. And
11: interesting. Did you go in the water?
12: I did. I got pretty thrashed by the waves. I didn't realize the waves were going to be so big and so intense. Sergio at one point had to hold on to my arm because I got knocked to the floor. And then I was sitting on the ground and the waves were trying to pull me back into the ocean. Is holding on to me for dear life.
11: Well, there's severe undertow out there.
12: Yeah.
11: Right now, that's a big warning. We broadcast from Hollywood, California. So on the West Coast, severe undertow. That's what you were feeling. Plus, was the water okay? There's some warnings of water you shouldn't go in.
12: I thought the water was fine. It honestly looked clearer at the beach that we were at than normally we go to Zuma, but we went to Malibu Beach, and it looked clear to me.
11: Okay, so maybe it's good there. Sydney Hubbard, our coach and engineer who presses all the buttons. How was your weekend?
13: It was good. No beach or anything, but yeah, just relaxed, hung out.
11: I had a huge sports day.
13: Yeah.
11: Watched the Dodger doubleheader. They won one against the Yankees. They lost one. It was a split doubleheader. Watched the, I like soccer, but to watch it for that long and have the game 1-0.
13: Yeah.
11: The jury's still out in my mind.
13: Yeah, it was 0-0 for more than half the game, so.
11: Yeah.
13: Yeah.
11: Kind of exciting, though. I got into it a little bit. It's grilling month this month. This is a time to enjoy outdoor cooking, share recipes, learn grill safety and more. 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You can barbecue pineapple, peaches, bananas. 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And Meathead's going to tell us more if you stay tuned to What's Cooking Today.
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0: Welcome back here to What's Cooking Today, the nation's food, wine, travel, health, wealth, and entertainment show. I'm your host, Michael Horn, along with Madison Hernandez. Madison, who do we have here coming up in this segment?
1: 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We're getting some summer grilling tips.
0: Ladies and gentlemen, that's the name. Grilling is the game. 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
2: Mike, it's always good to talk to you.
0: It's always great to talk to you, Meathead. 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Two books, they're out now. Where can we get them? Bookstores, Amazon, all those places?
2: Yeah, I mean, they're a major publisher. They're everywhere. Hey, Mike, I got to slip in a word here.
0: Please.
2: I talk to a lot of people about barbecue and grilling, radio, TV, newspapers, magazines. You're the number one in that I don't have anybody I talk to regularly who knows as much about barbecue and grilling as you do. It's
0: really
2: always a thrill. Oh, yeah. You're into it. I mean, you're my brother by a different mother. It's fun to
0: I love you, buddy.
2: Because you know what you're talking about, and we're on the same wavelength. So
0: I've gotten tips from you, man.
2: Off the phone. Yeah, it's cool to have this conversation every now and then.
0: It's great. We're going to get into the finer points here, but I want people to get your books if they can. The Meathead Method of Barbecue Hall of Famers, Secrets and Science of Barbecue Grilling and Outdoor Cooking by Meathead Goldwyn. And then you've got your second book came out last year, and that's Meathead, The Science of Great Barbecue and Grilling. So these are two Bibles that you can use. How did you get into this? I always like to start the interview off with telling people how you got into it. You know, you probably were eating corn chips like me at one point, and then it sort of hit you.
2: You know, it's probably the same way you got into it. My dad. Dad loved to grill. He wasn't terribly good at it. He didn't do it often. But he had a Weber kettle type thing out back. I'm an old fart, so we're going back into the 50s now. And, you know, I'd hang out with him at the grill while he'd cook some steaks. And he might have let me have a sip of beer every now and then, and that might have encouraged me. And, hey, we moved into college, University of Florida. I'm a Gator. And right outside our apartment, there was one of those cast aluminum grills that they have in the parks and stuff. And my roommates had me cooking for them regularly. I used to watch Julia Child every morning. I scheduled my classes so I could watch Julia. So I've been cooking since I was a kid, and there's so many great things that happen around food, around the dinner table, around the grill. It's just a wonderful life.
0: It was, and the same thing for me as a kid. I remember my uncle, my dad, my mom, they would have one of those Weber grills. They'd do barbecue chicken. And their sauce was quite simple, butter with salt. And they'd paint the chicken with it and flip it around there on the barbecue grill, probably doing everything wrong, but it sure tasted good. And so you get into it. So let's get into it here a little bit and find out some of the finer points. You were bragging on me. I have to brag on you a little bit here. You're one of only 40 living members of the Barbecue Hall of Fame. How did you get now from these basics as a kid into the barbecue and the grilling industry?
2: Back in 2005, I used to be the wine critic for the Washington Post. And yeah, I was syndicated wine critic for the Washington Post, Chicago Tribune, Syracuse Post. Even El Nuevo Dia in San Juan, Puerto Rico carried my column in Spanish. I moved from liquid food to solid food around 2000, opened a website, AmazingRibs.com, and it's now the largest and most popular barbecue and grilling website. And a lot of the stuff that's in the book is in there for free.
0: So amazing. That's a hot tip. Give us that website again.
2: AmazingRibs.com. That's one.
0: AmazingRibs.com.
2: Yeah, it's a lot of ton of free information there, including we have a full-time guy who tests grills and smokers. So if you're thinking about replacing that old rust bucket you have out back, there's hundreds of grill and smoker in detail reviews. And, you know, I heard your segment earlier on food safety, and I want to talk a little bit about that since that theme seems to be a very big topic nowadays. we're still not sure where this cyclospora thing is coming from. But there is one thing that we can talk about that's really important. I happen to be married to a microbiologist, and she taught me a term. She said, cooking is the kill step. Cooking kills everything. Parasites, bacteria. So heat is the enemy of pathogens. And just if you've got vegetables, cook them. Raw anything, raw meat, raw vegetables, sprouts may be the most risky food in the world.
0: Oh, boy.
2: Raw sprouts.
0: Yep.
2: Once you cook them, you kill everything. So now part of the process of cooking is cooking it to a safe temperature. And in general, the guidance right now is 158 Fahrenheit. The secret there is get yourself a good digital thermometer. You can buy one for under $20 that's very accurate, very precise. If you're still using one of those little old dial thermometers you bought 20 years ago, it's not accurate. Just take it out of the junk drawer in your kitchen, put it in your driveway, and back your car over it.
0: That's a meathead tip, everybody. Go to the bank. Go to the bank with that one. And you got to go into the area of the meat, like in the center, not the edge, right, when you're checking the temperature.
2: Right. You have to think of there's a little bit of physics and chemistry in all cooking. But meat is about 75% water. There's fat, there's protein, there's some minerals and other things in there. But it's 75% water. So think of it like a sponge. If you put it on the grill or in a frying pan, the exterior, the surface, is going to be a lot hotter than the center. So you get one of these digital probes. 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
0: Good.
2: So if you're thinking about buying one, you can check our reviews. But they're almost all reliable. And they'll give you an accurate reading within 5 seconds. Those old dial thermometers take 30 seconds.
0: Take forever.
2: And they're not accurate.
0: So here's
2: they're
0: the
2: not accurate.
0: So here's the deal, Meathead. That being said, and that's very important now, how do you stop yourself from overcooking the food and it drying out? Therein lies the question. Some people flipping it a bunch of times on the grill. We got about a minute here before we go to a break.
2: Sure. We cook too hot, especially guys. Give her all she's got, study. High temperature creates muscle fibers. When they shrink, it squeezes out their juices, and you have dry food. Dial it back. I recommend about 225 Fahrenheit in away from the direct heat, the flame. When we come back, we'll talk about different zone cooking. But keep the temperature down. It tastes longer, tastes better.
0: And see the man, the genius, Meathead, Barbecue Hall of Famer. Check out his website, AmazingRibs.com. Nothing harder than ribs, man. You got the bone right there. Love it when he's on the show. We got barbecue month going on. Stay with us on What's Cooking Today.
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0: Meathead in the house. I'm telling you, bring the music up, the Meathead theme here. It's like him, like, watching him. It's like this song, Magic Around the Grill. Bust out some of those myths that we got there. I'm Michael Horn. It's What's Cooking Today. All right, here we go. So Meathead, just before the break, we're talking about busting out some myths. And by the way, get his books, The Meathead Method, a Barbecue Hall of Famer's Secrets and Science on Barbecue Grilling and Outdoor Cooking. The second book that's also out, Meathead, The Science of Great Barbecue and Grilling. So you mentioned 158 degrees. You got to get the meat to that amount. You want to cook at a lower temperature. A lot of people throw things on the high heat. You want to do about 225, you said. Is that correct? And you want to cook the meat to 158 degrees.
1: Yeah. Here's a couple of tricks. Whether you're cooking with charcoal or gas or logs, set up your grill in two zones if you can. One zone is the hot zone. That's where all the charcoal goes. Or if you got a gas grill, that's the burner that's on high. The other side of the grill, turn the burners off. No charcoal. Let the meat start in that indirect heat zone. It's cooking with warm air, convection air. It's a very gentle heat. Try to keep the temperature over there around 225. And that gently cooks and warms the interior. Now, once the interior gets close to your target temperature, let's say you're cooking a steak. A steak is known to be most tender and most juicy at about 130 degrees, which is medium rare. Once it gets up to about 120, 125 in the indirect zone, the side away from the heat, now you've got the interior almost completely cooked. Now you move it over the hot side, over the coals, over the flame. That's called infrared energy. And now you cook the exterior. You lift the lid so there's no heat penetrating deep into the meat. And you're just focused on the exterior. And this goes against everything you've been taught.
0: Yeah.
1: Flip.
0: Hold on a second. Big mistake. Everything we've been taught. Heck, they're selling these infrared deals where they say, before you put the meat on, sear it so all the juices are in there and then finish cooking. You're saying do it the other way, cooking the meat slowly from the inside out and then sear at the end. Is that correct?
1: It's called reverse sear, and it's a really simple physics concept. If you put a lot of energy on the surface of the meat, it slowly progresses towards the center. So you get a beautiful dark crust, and then below the dark crust, you get a thin layer of brown, and below that, a thin layer of tan, below that, a thin layer of pink, and finally, about half or third of the meat is beautiful pink meat or rosy medium rare, which is your ideal.
0: I love that. I love it. That's the way you got to look at it here.
1: Right. If you warm it gently on the indirect side, it cooks evenly from edge to edge, bumper to bumper. Then you cook the exterior. So it's the reverse. And it's really caught on. It's something I've been preaching for years, and chefs now understand it better. It really works well for you, particularly with thick foods. Now, a thin piece of meat like a skirt steak,
0: right,
1: you just gotta sear the snot out of it. There's no time for it to warm gently. You just zap it.
0: All right, now what about, and we have to get losing time here again, brining is another big key with you, and we're dispelling rumors and things. You're big into brining. Talk to us about it.
1: Yeah, I mean, well, brining, it really caught on for Thanksgiving turkey a few years back, where you'd get a beer cooler and you'd fill it with apple juice and salt and black pepper and garlic, and you'd dunk your turkey in there for overnight and such. Salt is the magic rock. It does things that no other spice and herb can do. It can penetrate deep. None of the others can. It's just two atoms, sodium and chloride. They get an electrical charge when they get wet on the surface of the meat, and they can go deep into the center of that turkey breast or whatever else you're cooking. But garlic, huge molecule. It can't get in. It can't go past eighth of an inch. It gets into the cracks and the crevices, and that's it. And black pepper, sugar, all those are their surface treatment. But the salt goes deep. And what salt does is interesting. It reshapes the protein molecule. Protein is the largest and most complex molecule we know. And if you put salt on it, it holds moisture better. And salt is something else, too. It amplifies flavor without altering it.
0: That's it.
1: Garlic alters the flavor. So,
0: don't kill your hamburgers, right? People tend to kill it.
1: Don't put salt into your hamburger. Salt on the surface at the end. But I got a quick finish. You don't need to dunk it into the big vat of water now. You can just sprinkle the salt on the meat an hour or two before you cook, and it will get in there all by itself. So forget
0: we
1: gotta all
0: have
1: that
0: you back. Meathead, you're amazing, and that's your website, AmazingRibs.com. We'll have him back again.
2: Louisiana Radio Network, I'm Jeff Palermo. Tropical Depression 2 is trying to form into Tropical Storm Bertha in the northeastern Gulf. The potential storm is expected to move towards the east and move across Louisiana's coast on its way to Texas. LSU Health climatologist Barry Kime says there's potential for heavy rainfall south of I-10 on Thursday.
3: Lafayette, Lake Charles, these places along the I-10 corridor are going to be right on the cusp. And just a little zig or zag in that track could be the difference between, you know, 1 or 2 inches and 4 or 5 inches.
2: The storm could make landfall in or around Plaquemines Parish. Patrick Harvey is the emergency preparedness director in Plaquemines. Harvey says there are no plans to order evacuations. He says that could change if the storm surge is expected to be 6 feet or higher, which could lead to flooding of Highway 39.
4: They would be trapped down there. They'd have the convoy on the Mississippi River levee on the east bank due to the fact that the Point of Lahash ferry is out of service at this time.
2: LRN.
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2: With construction getting underway on a new I-10 Calcasieu River Bridge, Southwest Louisiana residents have questions about how that will affect them. John Guidrills with DOTD in Lake Charles says there's an open house in Lake Charles tomorrow night that you can attend.
6: That's a good way for the public to come and get some information from officials from various agencies to really get an up-close look at what all is going on with this project and what they can expect in the long term as well.
2: The open house is tomorrow from 5:30 to 7 in the Contraband Room at the Lake Charles Event Center. The first day of SEC Media Days is in the books. This is the first year teams will play a 9-game conference schedule. Missouri coach Eli Drinkwitz said some coaches now regret supporting the move, but SEC Commissioner Greg Sankey had this response.
7: The fact that our head coaches are here tells me they're embracing the challenge. I'm actually one who believes competitors want great challenges, and I'm unapologetic about that reality.
2: LRN.
0: Care, better outcomes. 855-826-6768.
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0: 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Now let's talk about traveling. Got a big event coming up, October 23rd through the 25th. Madison Hernandez, what am I talking about, and who's our guest?
1: We have Derek Winslow, Senior Marketing Manager for Sheraton Maui Resort. We're talking about the 16th Annual Hawaii Food and Wine Festival.
0: Derek Winslow, thanks for getting up early with us. We know you're a few hours behind us. We do the show live every morning at 8 a.m. Pacific time. What's it there, 5 o'clock?
2: It's a bit early, but I'm happy to be here with you guys.
0: We love you for that. Derek is the Senior Marketing Manager at the Sheraton Maui Resort and Spa. And first, tell us a little bit about the Sheraton Maui. This is a classic property. When you come to Maui, go to Kaanapali Beach. 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
2: Absolutely. So the Sheraton Maui was originated in 1963. It was the first full-service resort on Maui, brought the first commercial Continental airliner to OGG for its opening on January 23rd. It was pretty fascinating. They actually gave school kids the day off so that they could go look at the airliner.
0: Oh, boy. This is great. 1963.
2: Yeah. And ever since then, it's been a staple of Kaanapali on that iconic point, Pu'ukeka'a. And it's such a center. I really love working for it. It's been great.
0: Now, you've been there how many years?
2: Coming up on 3 now.
0: That's great. Derek, in 63, you had a whole different entrance. It was incredible. That entrance is still part of the hotel, but it's a tower where rooms are available. You look from that entrance, you're looking down the coast of Kaanapali Beach. It's wonderful. The new entrance comes up with a drive-around circle. Same difference. You get out there, you look, you're looking out at the ocean. It is one of the most, and you started in 63. You guys have kept everything upgraded. It's like if you went there, you're going to think it's a brand new hotel. That's how great you take care of redoing the rooms, redecorating. How many different restaurants do you have now?
2: Well, we have about 5 open, but I have a few teasers for you guys.
0: Yes.
2: About some things that are
0: I like teasers.
2: So this summer, actually, we just launched a new breakfast restaurant called Upena, and that is a full buffet breakfast. It's delicious. I love it. They do fresh fruits, local fruits. We do omelets. You can make your own waffles, all of the good stuff. So that actually just opened up earlier this summer. And then what I'm more excited for is the opening of a new dinner restaurant. I'm not sure how much I can say, but I might just share it anyway. So
0: good. Spill your guts out right now. Come on. Here we go.
2: So this is Isolana. It's a beautifully new renovated space. It's really inspired by the colors of the Pacific. It showcases Hawaii's food, and then it blends it with Italian cuisine. And so I'm really excited about this. We'll be using locally sourced produce. We'll be making our pastas and our pizzas in-house daily. I've tried a few of the foods, and I am very, very excited to share with you guys later this year.
0: Well, we're going to be there broadcasting coming up for the big event, which is the Hawaii Food and Wine Festival, hidden Maui. It's on 3 islands. It's on Oahu, and it's on, is it the Big Island, and also on Maui, right?
2: Correct, yeah.
0: Now, we're going to get to that event in just a second, but at the Sheraton Maui Resort and Spa, by the way, they do have an incredible spa there. We're talking about these new things. Where is Upena? Where is that located? Is that towards the main hotel where you check in?
2: Below? So it's actually, you know exactly where it is. Yep, so it's going to be down below our main lobby. It's surrounded by the beautiful koi pond. And so you might recall there were kind of 2 spaces down there. So we split those up, and they're distinctly their own restaurants now. And so one of those is Upena, and then the other one is going to be Isolana, and that'll be launching in August.
0: Italian food.
2: Yes, Isolana is actually Islander in Italian.
0: Now, you've been there 3 years. I've been there many times. A lot of stuff just goes right by your head when you talk and brag about the Sheraton Maui Resort and Spa. Culturally, you're right there at Black Rock, and for those that don't know, there is a culturally significant cliff diving ceremony every single night that the locals participate in. Tell our audience about this. It is absolutely fabulous.
2: Yeah, so the cliff dive ritual is a resort staple since 1963, every evening, weather permitting. it honors the great chief Kahikili, who was the last reigning chief of Maui, and he was said to have immense spiritual power. And so

0: through the 25th. Now, tell us a little bit about the events scheduled on Maui. And well, we're going to be out of time here a little bit, so let me brag instead about some other dining that's there. You got the Sandbar Restaurant. The Sandbar's got the coffee, I should say, the Cliff Dive and Grill open-air restaurant, the Mai Tai Bar. And by the way, you've got, as I recall, is it three different Mai Tais? Two on the menu, one you have to ask for, is that correct?
1: Yeah, out on the pool deck, yes it is.
0: The original is, for you Mai Tai fans, it's got really a good shot to it. The Black Rock Shave Ice, Teppanyaki Dance, the Maui Nui Luau, that happens how many times a week?
1: Three or four, depending on the season.
0: All right, we'll take a break, come back more. We're going to be at the Sheraton Maui Resort and Spa.
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0: 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Now, this big event, 16th Annual Hawaii Food and Wine Festival. It's food, it's wine, it's culture, it's relaxation, it's looking at the stars at night. It's incredible. It comes to Maui, I think that's the best place to go to see it. I know it's on the Big Island. I know it's on Oahu. You want to go to Maui for the best events. Derek, walk me through it. The events start the 23rd through the 25th on Maui, kicking off with the October 23rd, the 28th annual Roy Yamaguchi. That's right. That's Roy's restaurant, Roy Yamaguchi Golf Course. Roy will be there, presented by First Hawaiian Bank. Tell me about this event. This is food on every hole. Tell our audience. This is the one, if you don't even know how to play golf, you should go to it.
1: It should be a fun event. So, yeah, it's pretty much exactly what you said. You play a round of 18 holes, and there's food stops along the way. I haven't personally been on it, but it sounds like a good time to me.
0: Mr. Horn, Derek has lost clubs on it, embarrassingly. I think a 9-iron or a wedge disappeared from my bag, but that's beside the point.

0: So, and you can come and just ride through there if you want to, too, to see what goes on. This is a huge event, isn't it? 28 years it's been going on.
1: Yes, this one's even longer than Hawaii Food and Wine Festival itself. Yes, it's a big one.
0: Now, coming up on the 24th, you take center stage, Derek Winslow, Senior Marketing Manager, not to get you nervous here, at the Sheraton Maui Resort for the 16th Annual Hawaii Food and Wine Festival. It is a walk-around tasting of food, a walk-around tasting of great wines. I think there's VIP areas, music.
1: Oh, yeah.
0: It's called, what is this? This year's event is titled Caviar, Pearls, and Aphrodisiacs. Tell us about it.
1: We're really excited for it. We've got 10 chefs who are drawing from global culinary traditions. As you mentioned, we're focusing on caviar, fresh shellfish, chocolate, fragrant spices, all those good aphrodisiacs. It's such a great lineup of chefs. I have to shout out my own chef, of course, Chef Mitch Cooper, who will be representing the Sheraton Maui. You mentioned VIP. There actually is a few VIP-only chefs, Chef Josh Feathers, Michael Mina, and Jonathan Waxman from Tennessee, Hawaii, and New York, respectively. So these chefs are coming from all over the country. They're really just such top talent. I look forward to this event every single year.
0: You and me both.
1: Year.
0: It's literally a who's who of great chefs. They fight to come to this event. The food is outstanding. The world's most wonderful delicacies. Everybody does a special dish, pairing it with wines that you can have. And that's an evening event. Am I right on that one? That takes place from 6 to 9 p.m. at your property, the Sheraton Maui Resort and Spa.
1: That's absolutely right, yeah. So it starts at 6. If you want to get in a little bit early, you can get that VIP. That VIP allows you to get in at 5 p.m. and chat with all the chefs, get to know the sommeliers, and get a drink or two in before
0: everyone
1: else gets in.
0: Now, coming up on Sunday, there's a new event called No Egg Excuses. That's E-G-G-S-C-U-S-E-S. Let's brunch, a big brunch at the Royal Lahaina Resort and Bungalows from 11 a.m. to 1 p.m. Tell me about this.
1: Yeah, so that's at our neighbors just up one, Royal Lahaina. I actually was lucky enough to go to the brunch last year, and it was to die for. The food was amazing. I didn't want brunch to end. I mean, whoever wants brunch to end, but it was just so good. This year it's going to be 6 talented chefs that are going to be sharing a bunch of different ways to showcase eggs, poached, fried, scrambled, all of that stuff. And as always, it showcases the vibrant flavors of Hawaii at the same time.
0: All right, reservations at your property, the Sheraton Maui Resort and Spa. 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
1: Correct, yeah.
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0: 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Derek Winslow, thanks for getting up early. I'm sure we're going to talk to you again before the event. We love you. Thanks so much for being with us.
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0: Show flew by today, I'll tell you. I want to remind you, today's also National Fortune Cookie Day. It's What's Cooking Today, the nation's food, wine, travel, health, wealth, and entertainment show. I'm your host, Michael Horn, Madison Hernandez, Sydney Hubbard here. A lot of people know about fortune cookies with Chinese restaurants. However, the big thing is the origins actually trace back to Japanese candy shops in Kyoto during the 19th century, where folded crackers with messages inside were created there by Japanese immigrants. National Lollipop Day. You like a good lollipop? Lollies, suckers, lollies. George Smith of the Bradley Smith Company is credited with creating the version we now know today in 1908 and trademarked the name in 1931. And have a good one. I think Shirley Temple had the Good Ship Lollipop. All right, now you like a good, Madison, you into a good cheeseburger meal?
6: I love a good cheeseburger.
0: Sydney, how about you?
7: Of course.
0: Craving a cheeseburger, fries, and a soda, where you live makes a big difference, according to a new DoorDash Cheeseburger Index. And the guess where the biggest city has the best deal money-wise for this wonderful meal?
6: I don't know. Somewhere in the Midwest?
0: Sydney?
7: Here?
0: Austin, Texas.
6: Was I right? Is that part of the Midwest?
0: Yeah, it's sort of, yeah. Midwest is a little higher in the north. Austin, Texas currently, hey, it's a meat capital, a lot of beef around there. I don't say it's a meat capital, but there's a lot of great beef from Dallas. Most affordable, the combo averages $12.94. You go to Alaska, That's the most expensive city for the same meal, $28.28. So, experts say the cheeseburger index is a simple way to show how much everyday costs change. Now, pistachio shells, we have this story every year. Don't throw them out. Don't use the ones that have been dyed, but put them around your garden plants. They keep things like slugs and snails away from your plants, and they work on long-lasting mulch. Perhaps that regulates soil moisture, reduces fungus, and suppresses weeds. Now, the holiday fees for Amazon this year could be higher. Holiday shopping on Amazon start early, they say. According to the New York Post, Amazon is bringing back the seasonal peak fulfillment fees beginning October 15th through January 14th. 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AI is in the news. According to the New York Post, a new AI-powered platform on dating is available, gaining popularity in California. College campuses are replacing the traditionally Tinder-style experiment. Tinder's out the window, AI is in, with personalized matchmaking. So instead of scrolling through profiles, students complete a detailed questionnaire. AI pairs them with compatible matches once a week based on shared interests, values, and personalities. And how to save a wet cell phone? 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What's Cooking Today? 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
0: 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When the caller's answered, say, find my podcast. They'll ask you which one. You say, what's cooking today? For our executive producer, Courtney Cadera, for Madison Hernandez, Sydney Hubbard, I'm Michael Horn. Thanks for listening. See you tomorrow. Until then.
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0: premier wine program, coming to you every week. Monday night, we do it live at Ruth's Chris Steakhouse in beautiful Pasadena, California. We're on the beautiful Colorado Boulevard. Yeah, we call it Studio 369.
1: Studio 369.
0: 369 East Colorado Boulevard. The voice of the lovely co-host of the show, Nicole Nielsen. I'm Michael Horn. Mike Gary is here, also taking care of announcements, and our official staff announcer here. And back at the CRN Broadcast Center, Jeremy Dayton is there. And sometime on the show tonight, Fred Dreyer may be making an appearance. The famed all-pro defensive end, the acting legend, will be here to talk to us a little bit about port and a Pinot that he also had recently. Who's on our show tonight, Nicole Nielsen? You look at a wonderfully beautiful new hairstyle you have.
1: Hair there. In yellow, tan.
0: Been at the beach, have you?
1: Been at the beach,
0: nice.
1: Been by the pool. It's been lovely. Okay, so we're going to have a wonderful tour of Sonoma tonight. We have some legends on the show. We have Ken Freeman, who is proprietor of Freeman Winery and Vineyard, and we're going to have legendary Dan Costa and Tom Hind on, and they're going to talk about their venture and their wine programs. They have the DK program.
0: DK, does that stand for Dan Costa?
1: I'm thinking if I was a betting woman, I'm pretty sure I would bet down
0: or
1: on that.
0: Do It Kindly Wine Group, one of those two. So anyway, this will be good because Dan Costa, of course,
1: Dan Costa
0: with Michael Brown put together the famed label Costa Brown Iconic, and Michael Brown went off into his label, and Dan Costa is now on his label. And Tom Hind, this is a guy that we've had on this show years ago when he was with Flowers Winery.
1: Yeah.
0: He's got a storied history as well, too. So
1: he's got a huge history of wineries.
0: And Ken Freeman I discovered when I was up there at the beautiful Taste of Sonoma. And,
1: okay.
0: Yeah, he's got some great wines for you, and we're going to find out that story. There's a little romance in it. There's a cave, I think, involved in it. There's some things
1: him
0: that you've got to put
1: wife.
0: Together.
1: Yes. I know. I love that.
0: Well,
1: excited.
0: I think he's got a wife, too. Well, that'll be involved in it as well, too. We have our podcast every week, and the guy that puts that together is here with us at the table. Mike Gary is here. And, Mike, for those that would like to listen to past episodes or listen to this episode on the podcast, how do they receive our podcast other than this radio show that's so nationwide and coast to coast?
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0: Wait, hold on a second.
1: What?
0: Stitcher's going out of business?
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0: That's good. And I want to remind you, those of you going up in the Paso Robles area, Allegretto Resort is having that special offer where if you go to their website, Allegretto Resort, A-L-L-E-G-R-E-T-T-O, Resort, R-E-S-O-R-T, you'll see the pictures of this
1: so
0: Tuscan-flavored,
1: it's
0: great
1: so
0: getaway with a tasting room and a restaurant and swimming pools and areas to relax. When you check out, you put in the word cook, as in cooking,
1: cook,
0: C-O-O-K. Rooms start at $209. You can book them this month of April, but you got to do it.
1: You're going to think you're at the Lingam or the Ritz Carlton or the Four Seasons.
0: I'm planning a trip. Are you going to go?
1: Yes.
0: It's going to be
1: great. Let's get our dates in line. Maybe we can go.
0: Maybe we can converge.
1: Converge.
0: Some great wines to taste up there, too.
1: Yes.
0: All right, so that's kind of great business for us all to take care of. And a reminder, this show plays throughout the week. So if you're hearing this not on a Monday night at 6 o'clock Pacific, 9 Eastern, it's a replay of the show. It carries on throughout the week. And we invite you to come here to Ruth's Chris because right now they have the great Sizzle, Swizzle, and Swirl.
1: Sizzle, Swizzle, and Swirl.
0: From 4 until, is it 5:30? 4 until 6?
1: 4 until 6.
0: All right, that's good. Stand by. Ken Freeman coming up.
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0: Welcome back here to What's Cooking on Wine, the nation's premier wine program. Every week here at Ruth's Chris Steakhouse in Pasadena, California, possibly the finest Ruth's Chris Steakhouse in the country. And there's a lot of great ones.
1: I agree.
0: This is great. And the Darden Group, has the purchase been completed of Ruth's Chris?
1: As far as I know.
0: They have the Capital Grill, you know, also in their group. So they know how to do some fine steaks. And this is probably the finest steak. Let me take a second to talk to Nicole Nielsen, our co-host here. I'm your host,
1: Excellent.
0: Michael Horn.
1: Excellent.
0: Ruth Fertel developed a way of making a steak, and it is, I mean, she's not a botanist or a chemist or whatever, but what was it? This high heat, she was a physicist?
1: Yep.
0: So tell us the story.
1: And she patented, well, in the 60s, she got a divorce, and you kind of didn't do that in the 60s, and she knew she was taking a big leap, and she took her two boys. And she purchased Chris's Steakhouse.
0: It was called Chris's Steakhouse.
1: Chris's Steakhouse.
0: In New Orleans, right?
1: In New Orleans. And in that deed of purchase, they said even if she adds on to the restaurant or builds a second location, it has to keep the Chris's name.
0: Oh, interesting.
1: So, with that being said, she talks about it in the beginning, you know, she did the cooking, she did the ordering, she did, you know, she ran.
0: She did everything, right?
1: And she would purposely leave the doors open to the kitchen so her customers could see her running around doing everything.
0: Right.
1: And it was her best friend, Gail, who had the idea to heat up the plates. So she was still in development of creating our oven, because our oven is 1,800 degrees, and it sears the steaks. So they take them out, put the steaks on for like 30 seconds just to sear in all that flavor, and then they go on the broiler. So she was still in the process of developing this oven because she really wanted to hone in on making just incredible steaks that
0: stayed coming out hot. I mean, some people order it very rare when you want it, like, you know, very rare.
1: Like black and blue.
0: Like black and blue. If you heat the steak up and you sear it so it gets hot and it sears in all that flavor. And juice, the steak comes out still hot, but it's all there. And it's a rare steak, but it's warm.
2: Not to mention the crust as well.
0: The crust is there, right, Mike, Gary? And then you've got the meat on the inside is warm, and it is, you know, I like medium rare. I like maybe it's a little bit less than that, but you know, the black and blue, as they say, I will eat it here at Ruth's Chris because it's delicious.
1: It's
0: all the
1: delicious.
0: Juice is there.
1: So, as I was saying, her best friend said, why don't we start, you know, because at the time she would put butter on the steaks while they were cooking.
0: Yeah.
1: Well, she's like, well, why don't we put it on after? Let's heat up the plates.
0: And put a little butter on it.
1: Put a little butter on it so it's sizzling and guests get a waft of that. And it really became a thing. It just took off like wild.
0: And it really did.
1: Fire.
0: And the steaks come out hot. They're
1: hot.
0: Wonderful. It's everything. So that's a great story. And she was in New Orleans, and it was on Broad Street, and she hired other divorced people and single people.
1: Yes.
0: And the wait staff became known, this is true, the Broads of Broad Street.
1: That's
0: where that term came from.
1: I love it. I love that you know that. Yes, we have the Broad Street cocktail. It's delicious. And her first dishwasher now owns two Ruth's Chris in Maryland.
0: Wow.
1: Yeah, there's pictures of them. You know, because she was very big about, you know, promoting within. And so,
0: good.
1: Yeah, it's a great story. She's very family oriented, and I love it.
0: All right, let's go to our first guest. Ken Freeman is here, the proprietor of Freeman Vineyards and Winery. Ken, welcome to the broadcast.
1: Welcome to the show, Ken.
5: Well, Mike and Nicole, thank you so much. It's a pleasure. I've also got my wife, Akiko, the winemaker.
1: Hi, Akiko.
6: How are you? Hi.
1: Wonderful. Wonderful.
0: Akiko, thank you for being on the broadcast. Let's talk about you two. How did you two meet? Give us the background story here, Ken and Akiko.
5: Well, briefly, Kiko's from Tokyo, and I grew up in the suburbs of New York in Westchester County, and we met in college at a keg party.
0: Wait a minute. Hold on a second. So you guys were in college. What college was this, by the way?
5: So Kiko went to Manhattanville. She was an exchange student, and I played lacrosse at the University of Massachusetts up in Amherst.
0: So you go to a keg party, and how does it happen? Do you catch each other across the room? Are you throwing up a glass at the same time from the same keg?
5: Well,
0: what goes
5: it gets
0: on
5: better
0: there?
5: Than that. I was actually working in Martha's Vineyard, and somebody asked me to help them sail their boat down to Florida. So I was sailing, and we hit a hurricane after passing Block Island and Nantucket. And we tied the boat up in Larchmont. And what do you do during a hurricane? You guys should know that.
0: You spread your wings and fly. No, you go for cover, man. You get into some place down below
5: you
0: cover.
5: Drink great wine.
0: Oh, there you go. That and that too. I forgot about that.
1: I was just about to say, you drink great wine.
0: And so continue. So you guys are drinking wine. The hurricane comes. You're okay. That's good news. And?
5: Yeah, then, you know, I continued sailing and made it to Florida. And then I went to Australia to play and coach lacrosse for the Melbourne Cricket Club.
1: Wow. Good for you. That's an awesome story.
0: Now, where is your winery located, Freeman Winery?
5: Yeah, so we're in Sebastopol. So we're in West Sonoma / the Russian River. We're about 10 miles inland from Bodega Bay.
0: So it's picturesque. It's beautiful. You got the Russian River Valley there. There's someone told me to ask you about this. There's an engraving at the entrance to, I guess it's your wine cave. Can you tell us about that?
5: Well, that's the date that Akiko and I met. That's the date of the keg party.
6: Yeah, I was an exchange student from Japan, and I went to Old Gulf Catholic school from kindergarten to high school in Tokyo. And when I became a college student, my professor said I could take a exchange year and go to New York for a year. And I took that and ended up at Manhattanville College in Purchase, New York. And third week I was there, the big hurricane came all the way north and hit New York. And my school lost power and class canceled. And I was hanging out in a dark dormitory with a bunch of girls. And my roommate invited me to go to her boyfriend's keg party, which I had no idea what it was. So I dressed up to the nines, put on my cocktail dress and up here and show up at somebody's basement. And everybody was in flannel shirts and jeans and totally kind of stood out and caught.
0: You were a knockout. Akiko, you were not—you caught that eye of Ken Freeman here. I'm telling you. So, Akiko, how did you get involved in? Obviously, you didn't know what the keg party was about, but were you involved in wine? Did you like good wine? Obviously, you know, I read some background that you guys both enjoy wine.
6: Yeah, my dad in Tokyo, he loved Burgundy wine, so I always talked and sipped the great Burgundies with him. Growing up, and Japan wasn't too strict about drinking age, so I was drinking with him, like a sipping wine, as a teenager. But never thought I'd make wine. Winery was totally Ken's idea, so I was just being a good wife and supported his dream.
0: And Ken, over your background, someone told me you grew up in New York, and you were part of a family that loved wine. Give us your background. What was your first memories of enjoying wine at the dinner table?
5: Yeah, I was fortunate to, my mom was an early foodie, and you guys rocking it out over there?
0: Yeah, you got about a minute here. Go ahead. Finish up the story.
5: Oh, good. So she was a great foodie, so used to take me to farmer's market. This was in the 70s and to Chinatown, and we had a great wine store in our hometown, and we weren't drinking fancy wines, but I had an early appreciation of wines from around the world. So I have to credit my mom for my passion and appreciation of fine wine.
0: All right, we got
1: That's
0: Ken
1: excellent.
0: Freeman. We got Akiko Freeman. They are proprietors of Freeman Vineyard and Winery. We're going to get more of that story, find out what they produce. I got a feeling if they're in Sebastopol, we got some great Pinot and Chardonnay.
1: I feel like there's some Pinot and Chardonnay going to be
0: in our future.
1: And
0: we'll find out how we can get some of that great wine. I tasted it. It was great wine. And when I was up in the Taste of Sonoma, we'll have more for you on What's Cooking on Wine. Michael Horn, Nicole Nielsen, thanks for joining us.
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0: 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That's 9 Eastern Time. 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
1: I was wondering where he was going with that.
0: Anyway, welcome back to the show. We play the show throughout the week, so if you're hearing it on a night other than Monday night at 6 Pacific 9 Eastern, you hear and replay. Our guests tonight are Ken Freeman, Akiko Freeman, proprietors of Freeman Vineyard and Winery. They're up in Sebastopol, California. Akiko, of course, with her family and dad, enjoying good Burgundian wines. Ken enjoying with his family, enjoying great wines with the family. And from there, Ken, what goes on with you two? You met, of course, during the hurricane. How does the winery start? What do you guys got? You have a passion for food, and you like wine. But how do you get a winery?
1: Start,
0: from
1: you know, looking around for the areas you want to purchase.
5: Well, just a brief background that after business school, I went to Asia, and we spent 5 years helping set up Discovery Channel in Asia.
0: Yeah.
5: So never in Japan, where Kiko's from, and then we came back, and I worked in the internet business. So I made a little money. It wasn't that much because I'm still working, but enough money to buy a little winery. And we got really interested in Pinot Noir from the Sonoma Coast and Russian River and Chardonnay. So really that area just really stood out to us as we started really investigating wines and tasting different wines. And we bought a little rundown winery in 2001, and we made 600 cases of wine in 2002, and everybody said we were crazy. And lo and behold, today we make 6,000 cases. We sell in 20 countries around the world and 30 states, and sell 60-70% of the wine direct right to people's homes all across the country.
1: Good job.
0: Hey, getting accolades everywhere as one of California's most acclaimed small producers. People gravitate. I tasted your wines. It is outstanding. Who makes the wine?
6: I do, myself.
1: Congratulations,
0: Kiko.
1: Or did you go back to...
5: She works 16 hours a day, doing all this manual labor. It's crazy.
6: Yeah, I was just helping our starting winemaker. We had a professional guy making wine for us in the beginning, and I just helped him out each year more and more, and took over 10 years in. So the last 12 years, the winemaker at Freeman.
0: So if we go to your website, freemanwinery.com, what do we discover there? Am I correct with Chardonnay and Pinot Noir?
1: Mm-hmm. Akiko's Cuvée.
6: Chardonnay and Pinot Noir, yes. Exactly.
0: Well, what about,
5: we have six different Pinots and two Chardonnays, and they're really they're roughly split between the Green Valley of the Russian River, where we have the Gloria State Vineyard, and named after the hurricane where Akiko and I met. So we have 9 acres on the steep hillside. And then we have the Yuki Estate in Occidental. We bought an old sheep ranch, and we planted 16 acres there. And Yuki is our nephew in Tokyo, so he's the 24th generation in Akiko's family. And Akiko's 23, and we don't have kids, so he took the pressure off of us, so we named the vineyard after him.
0: That's good. And Cole, you wanted to ask about what wine?
1: So this Akiko's Cuvée.
0: Let me hear about that.
1: Pinot Noir, that sounds lovely.
0: Tell us about that one.
6: Oh, yeah. So that's the best-tasting barrels, like after making wine, fermenting grapes, and taking the juice, and we put it in the oak barrels to store in our cellar in the wine cave. And each barrel of Pinot tastes a little bit different. It's from the different vineyards or different, you know, block or whatever. And I just taste everything, usually 200 some barrels, and cherry pick best 10 to 15 barrels from the year to capture the essence of the vintage. And that's Akiko's Cuvée.
0: That's great. Now, how do we get the wines? Are they available in wine stores? Limited basis? You're only doing 6,000 cases or on the website?
6: Yeah, especially at Akiko's Cuvée, you can find it if you join our wine club.
5: Most of our wine is sold direct to consumers and just use as a small winery. And we're open to the public by appointment, so we'd love to invite your guests to come taste. We've got a wine cave under the redwood tree. And it's much more efficient for us just to ship wine directly to people's home. And and then we also have a club. So those are the two ways to get our wine.
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5: You can order...
0: 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Ken Akiko, thank you so much.
11: 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Now a tropical storm. The National Hurricane Center says Tropical Storm Bertha became official at 7 this evening when its maximum sustained winds reached 40 miles an hour. It really hasn't moved that much today. It's still about 110 miles south of Panama City, Florida. Given the storm's current track, it's expected to be more of a rainmaker than anything, and Plaquemines Parish Emergency Preparedness Director Patrick Harvey says the heaviest rain bands could stay south of Louisiana's coast.
12: Looking at models and stuff, most of the rainfall we anticipate to stay out in the Gulf. So hopefully we'll fare okay here in Plaquemines.
11: The storm is currently not expected to intensify beyond tropical storm strength. However, LSU Health climatologist Barry Keim says that could change if the track shifts south off the coast.
13: If it stays offshore and stays over that warm water, I would say that a weak hurricane is not off the table. But I'd say that's not likely, but it's something we need to watch very carefully.
11: LRN.
14: 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It's recruiting battles, NIL, SEC politics, coaching decisions, public records, financial decisions worth hundreds of millions of dollars. Nobody covers the complete story like Tiger Reddick.
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11: SEC Commissioner Greg Sankey addressed some of the hottest issues in college sports at SEC Media Days in Tampa.
16: Sankey echoed LSU and other SEC schools' opposition to the current form of the Protect College Sports Act.
17: We support the effort behind the Protect College Sports Act. However, we believe changes to the act are necessary to make it most effective.
16: He heralded the challenges of the SEC moving to a 9-game conference schedule, but said the College Football Playoff Committee did not share his perspective on its value.
17: No one has created the kind of weekly competition that exists in the Southeastern Conference.
16: He also confirmed rumors that the SEC has had conversations about separating from the NCAA and governing itself. I'm Case Keishnick.
11: Louisiana State Police troopers team up with their counterparts to the east and arrest a Mississippi man in connection with the drive-by shooting investigation in Ridgeland, Mississippi. LSP responded to a BOLO request from the Ridgeland Police Department and arrested 24-year-old Jeteris Johnson without incident. LRN.
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0: And we're back with What's Cooking on Wine, the nation's premier wine program, coming to you from Ruth's Chris Steakhouse. 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
1: Sizzle, Swizzle, and
0: Nicole
1: Swirl.
0: Nicole Nielsen, tell us about that.
1: It is awesome. 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
0: All delicious here. 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
0: And it's from when until when? 4:30 to 6.
1: Yes.
0: And most Ruth's Chris around the country, check your local Ruth's Chris.
1: Correct.
0: Mike Gary, we do our podcast, and again, tell everybody how they can get that podcast and listen to this show. Once it's broadcast on your favorite station, it's put up. 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
0: All right, that's good. I'm Michael Horn. We're ready to go with our next guest coming up.
1: Woohoo!
0: I'm excited because I love
1: so
0: these guys.
1: I'm so excited!
0: These guys are incredibly great. The famed Dan Costa, you know that name from Costa Brown.
1: Now
0: get ready for the DK Wine Group. And Tom Hind, he's just one of the greats. I knew Tom way back during his days with Flowers, making that
1: a popular
0: wine. And we'll get both their stories. Dan, Tom, welcome to the broadcast.
1: Welcome, gentlemen.
19: How are you guys? Hey, Michael. Hi, Nicole.
1: Hi.
0: So, Dan Costa, let's talk about you. Not only did you set the
19: Actually,
0: wine
19: no,
0: world...
19: Michael, Michael, let's talk about Tom real quick. You know why? Because you said that he was you've known him for so long, going back to Flowers. That was his recent thing.
0: How old is he anyway, Dan? How old is Tom?
19: He's old, trust me.
0: He's old? He's old. All right, so let's get the story. Starting with Dan, because I know Tom's going to take a long time to get it out. So, Dan, we know you from Costa Brown. What the hell has happened here? Give us some background. People should know about this. This is a great story in the wine industry. You're a legendary vintner and everything. Follow it along. You had Costa Brown. You set the wine world on its end with some incredibly great Pinot Noir and Chardonnays. Then what happens? You sell it, but what do you do?
19: Well, I tell you, first of all, Mike, it's great to talk with you again. Nicole, great to talk with you.
1: Awesome.
19: There's been a lot going on for everybody, I think, in this world. And, you know, when you talk about COVID, this, that, the other, in the last few years, we kind of took advantage of that. So when Michael Brown and I left Costa Brown in 2018 after selling the brand to the Duckhorn guys, which are, those guys are great. I think they're good stewards of that brand. But we kind of, we're not done yet. And, you know, we wanted to do something else and to keep going. But, you know, we're always passionate about Pinot and Chardonnay. But what we have done is, you know, just kind of grown up, I suppose, you know, into our 50s. Our palates change, right? And
1: yes.
19: Kind of our lenses change on how the world works and after kids and all of this stuff. And I think the wine is actually a great lens, to use that word again, for an evolution of a passion for what we're doing. You know, I love that people go out and, you know, make a Albarino or a Syrah after doing Pinot Chardonnay. That's fantastic. It's an adventure.
1: Yeah.
19: I'm sticking with the Pinot and Chard. It's what I love. I think it's what people expect from us. So anyway, to answer your question, we came up with this idea to create DK Wine Group, which is actually three brands. But I think today we're just kind of focused on the workhorse, which is Convene. And Convene means three different things. It means if most of our blends are under this label. So it's a coming together of vineyards. It's a coming together of Tom's experience, my experience, our VP of Sales, Dave Simpson, his experience, and Shane Finley, of course. We've got over 130 years of experience that we have now. Remember, Michael, when we started Costa Brown, we were the young guys. Well, now we're kind of more Americas. And so it's a coming together of our histories. And then, of course, wine tastes better with friends and family when they convene. So that is
1: sure
19: the idea. And the branding, the style, the division all came together during COVID when we were kind of locked down. What else are you going to do? Create another brand?
0: Dan, let's back up even a little bit before that, because when you talk about friends and family, you have a lifelong love of food and wine, and how did that start? Did it start in a restaurant? Did it start as a kid in your home? Give us the background.
19: Yeah, it's a little of both. I think the passion started when I was, well, I know the passion started when I was a kid, just loving food and wine, because my dad was very much into wine. He was getting into wine when I was about 5 years old. He was an airline pilot, so he had access to a whole bunch of French wines as he would go to Europe. And most
1: awesome.
19: Of the wines he brought back were Burgundies. And so that,
0: wow.
19: So since I was 5 years old, I'm getting Chardonnay and Pinot pumped in my veins. So, you know, but most important is the
0: most
19: analysis.
0: Most of us are drinking Kool-Aid and you're having Burgundies from
1: Burgundy.
0: France. Come on.
19: Right? Exactly.
0: Yeah.
19: But a really quick story about the food and wine thing, and we can add service and entertainment to that list too, because I just remember the Villa restaurant up here in Santa Rosa is now closed. But I remember going there as an 8-year-old, just loving the choreography and the service and all of that stuff. And I remember at the end of the night, I said, Dad, when I grow up, I want to be a busboy.
0: And your wish came true.
19: Yeah, exactly. And then, you know, just working through restaurants in high school and college, meeting Michael Brown at Don Ashton Company in 1990.

0: they're doing here at Convene. It's the DK Wine Group. We'll have more for you. Tell you how you can get the wines and a whole lot more. We're live at Ruth's Chris Steakhouse. It's What's Cooking on Wine. Michael Horn, Nicole Nielsen. Be right back.
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0: And we're back live from Ruth's Chris Steakhouse in Pasadena, Monday night, 6 o'clock Pacific, 9 Eastern. 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Our guests, legendary vintners Dan Costa and Tom Hine, the DK Wine Group. 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And we got Dan Costa's story there. Let's get Tom Hine. You, as I mentioned, years and years and years ago, you had Flowers Winery back when Gronk, I believe, was one of the wine worked right. in the wine cellar, and it really was a cellar there in those caves.
4: Right.
0: Yeah, that's right. That's good. But you know, you knocked it out of the park at Flowers. You were at Kendall Jackson. You were
5: La Jolla.
0: Boy, and by the way, La Jolla and Cardinal, two of my favorite cabs there at that Jackson.
4: Right.
0: Fine wine.
4: Great stuff.
0: Verite Estate. You're at La Crema. You're at Hartford Family Winery. How do you two meet? How do you and Dan meet to put this project together?
4: Well, we originally meet at John Ash. I mean, La Crema is every bit of, for you, Michael, it's probably a driver and a nine iron from John Ash, right? So we
0: stumble into that
4: bar after work, and we become friends with Dan, and of course we meet Michael there too. And so I've known Dan for over 25 years, but more recently we run into each other and Dan says, I'm starting DK Wine Group, and I kind of said, can I help? And what Dan did is he said, I need some support on operations. As you might know, there's a whole lot of work that goes into back of the house. When we go to wine tastings, you see the marketing side, you see the PR side, you see the winemaker, you see Dan. But at the end of the day, there's a winery, there's vineyards that need to be looked after. We have a gorgeous, and I mean stunning, wine reception lounge hospitality site in Healdsburg at Bacchus Landing. And those things all need to be, you know, they need to be managed on a day-to-day basis. So I was fortunate enough to have Dan say, yeah, let's work together on DK Wine Group. And he mentioned our other friend Dave, our VP of sales. So we have, you know, a hospitality team. We have an operations team. We work with a great group of growers and our vineyard leases. And we're putting together some phenomenal wines.
5: You guys are really iconic names in the wine industry, and with operations and marketing genius, and Dan, you didn't even touch on your genius in marketing. This has got to be a home run project here. Now, convene.
6: Serious.
5: So we're talking about coming together, family and friends. We're talking about, you know, getting together with the restaurants. We're talking about blends. So what are we seeing when we pick up a bottle here and we buy some convene wine? Is it a blend of Pinots? Is it single vineyard? What is it?
7: Yeah, I'm glad you asked, because I kind of was racing through the intro there. But when we say blends, it's everything in Burgundy, whether it's Chardonnay or Pinot Noir. It is 100% Chardonnay and 100% Pinot. So when we say blends, we're not talking about blends of varietals. We're talking about blends of the best vineyards that we can source in the Russian River, Sonoma Coast, and Santa Lucia Highlands down in Monterey. And so,
5: which, by the way, Dan, pardon me to interrupt here. When you had the 100-point wine at Costa Brown, that was a blend, wasn't it? Was it the Russian River or the Sonoma Coast? I think Russian River, wasn't it?
7: It was the number one wine in the world, according to Wine Spectator. And that was our 2009 Sonoma Coast blend. And I'll just expand on that, Michael. That's what convene is. It is a winemaker's wine, to where we can take the best vineyards and then play off of each other, right? It's just a different exercise than a single vineyard designate, where we really have to get out of the way and let that vineyard speak. Well, those are going to live in our new brand called DK Grail, which is kind of released, but really a couple hundred cases produced, right? So that's kind of, But convene, to your point, is you can have this world-class wine that is a blend of vineyards, because that is kind of a proprietary idea, to where we are using these vineyards, more spices in the spice cabinet to work with. Right? And that's where we are with, we started in 2019 vintage with Russian River and Sonoma Coast. And we will have a 23 Santa Lucia Highlands blend, again, 3 hours south of us. So it's been fun. And to have these brands kind of, and we also have another one called Admire, which is kind of, it's kind of the trailhead into what we're doing. So we kind of want the young kids to start getting into wine, to, you know, enjoy the Pinot Noir, the Chardonnay, the stories. We're trying.
5: Okay, how do we get the wines? Because I know it was crazy to get it at Costa Brown. How do we get on the list to get these wines now and start to taste them? I tasted them at the Taste of Sonoma. Outstanding wines, the ones that I had. There were there were a few there. I'm going to buy some so I can taste more. How do we get them?
7: Well, go ahead, Tom. You
4: 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And we'll tell you what's happening in our tasting room at Bacchus Landing in Healdsburg, which is a stunning place.
5: Healdsburg. That is great. And we got to get you on our show as soon as we started up there on the Wine Wednesday show, coming to you from Healdsburg there in the town square. That'll be great. All right, so dkwinegroup.com. That's what we got to remember. Like in Dan Costa, dkwine, W-I-N, group, G-R-O-U-P.com. Put a note in there to Tommy Hind as well, as also, just so he doesn't feel left out. All right. We got to take a break, guys. Thanks so much for being with us. Come down and have dinner with us and bring some wine,
6: please.
5: Will you, please?
6: Oh,
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0: 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Replay throughout the week and on our podcast. Mike Gary puts that together right after the show. 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
1: 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It really helps us out.
0: Really great. All right. Nicole Nielsen is here with yours truly, Michael Horn. That's Mike Gary. J.D. Jeremy Dayton, thank you very much.
2: And love it.
0: What's going on with you, Nicole? You were up in Paso.
2: I was just up in Paso, and it was just a quick trip. And, you know, thank goodness where we live geographically that we can just make it a quick trip.
0: You're a sommelier. I know it was your anniversary, but you can sniff out great wines. What did you discover? Give our audience a tip.
2: So, you know, Paso Robles used to be known for all their Zinfandels, and a lot of your winemakers are finding have started pulling out the Zinfandel years ago.
0: But they still have a Zin festival, don't they?
2: Oh, they do. They do. I'm not saying it's completely gone. Don't get me wrong. They're finding out that the Rhone varietals are growing and just thrive so well in Paso Robles because it's the same elevation as in Rhone, France. But here in California, we have these beautiful coastal winds that come in. We have this great sun on the east and the west side, but then at night they have this beautiful diurnal switch that comes in and chills these grapes because it's so warm in the day, cools them down, so you get these beautiful concentrated juicy grapes. And so
0: what'd you give us the tip? What'd you find?
2: There's a lot of beautiful GSMs coming out of there. So we had just had a winemaker, Damian Grindley, who is the owner of Brecken Estate up in Paso. So since we had him on, I figured, oh, I'm going to go see his wines because you'd met him at the Sonoma Wine Fest.
0: Right.
2: And I was like, okay. And let me tell you, his wines, every single one was on point. And he even had an Albariño, which is a Spanish varietal, which
0: the
2: a lot
0: of... The white wine of Spain.
2: The white wine of Spain, which a lot of winemakers are playing with, up there, and to not, and he did a great job. He also had an incredible reserve Cab Franc. I'm talking about blow your socks
0: off. You love your Cab Franc, by the way. You're an expert on that.
2: I love Cab Franc.
0: You are
2: oh, my
0: Cab Franc
2: gosh. And he just released the Smuggler's Bungee, and it was delicious. So, and then we snuck over to Dow because we're about to have a wine dinner here at Ruth Chris.
0: Ruth Chris is having a Dow?
2: All Ruth Chris are having it, not just
0: so
2: here in Paso.
0: All around the country?
2: All around the country.
0: You're
2: going
0: to get to taste what's going on in Paso?
2: Yep, make your reservations. It's $130, tax and tip included. They're going to start out with their Sauvignon Blanc and a beautiful Amuse Bouche. And they're going to have a rosé, their Dow Merlot, their Cabernet, and Soul of the Lion. It's going to be gorgeous.
0: How do we get tickets?
2: Just go on RuthChris.com.
0: Make your reservation.
2: Yep, and it'll be at every single Ruth Chris we have.
0: That's good stuff. That's our show, everybody. 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
0: That's it. For our executive producer, Courtney Cadera, for Madison Hernandez, for Jeremy Dayton back at the CRN Broadcast Center, Mike Gary here putting this together. For Nicole Nielsen, I'm Michael Horn saying thank you all for being with us. Please come and join us at some point. And until then, eat well, everybody.
2: Drink wine. It makes everything better. Cheers.

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1: 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Fred Dreyer, Vince Ferragamo, Jackie Slater, and Ron Say on sports, entertainment, and lifestyle programming like the What's Cooking Today Show, the What's Cooking on Wine Show, the JD Report of the Lounge, all in
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0: 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Man, it's hard to believe how fast time flies. Celebrating 1 year of marriage tomorrow, but the reality is it was a year ago on Friday that I was getting ready to walk down the aisle. It's really hard to believe that it's been a year already. And you do learn a lot when you go from singlehood to marriage, especially when you wait as long as I did. I was living solo for a long time, and even in the Christian faith, and there's just so many scriptures about it, that if you can remain single, you're more valuable to the kingdom, but if you cannot control the lust of the flesh, all these things, you know, and when you start looking at it, you do realize, man, it is a lot of responsibility, but it's such a gift, too. But I don't think marriage is sustainable without Christ at the center. I mean, there's some, I know that obviously not every married couple that stays together is Christian, but it's hard for me to see how they do otherwise, unless it's, you know, a marriage of convenience. You know, obviously back in the day, they used to marry for family name and to step up. You know, we watched the movie Young Washington the other day, and it's kind of crazy how it has this little love story with George Washington, you know, trying to woo the daughter of a wealthy family that his older brother had married into, but she ended up being given to a wealthy man from a prestigious family, and he was heartbroken and shocked. But it's just, times have changed, and marriage is something that should be celebrated, but it also is a big responsibility, a big obligation, because you are to put your wife before yourself, and if you're the woman, the husband, in equality, you know, before yourself, just like the male is to put his wife. And a lot of people are so, you know, shaped by the world to put themselves first in everything. They've been living a life their own way for so long, it's hard to submit, especially when the humanness in us comes out. But, you know, I wasn't here to downplay, you know, marriage, but to talk about the, I mean, I feel like I just, a lot of people just tuned out as I heard myself say that, my overactive mind, thinking about people who are, you know, not single, feel like they won't ever be in a relationship that could lead to marriage. And I pray that if it is something that you want, I truly do pray that you're seeking the Lord first, because He will provide. It might seem like it won't, but I did not think I would be married. And, you know, I don't even know that I wanted marriage all the time for the right reasons. But, you know, that's what makes it that much easier for me to see that the Lord put me with the person that He had for me, that allows us both to be working in harmony for His greater good, to sharpen one another. You know, I was always controlled by the lust of the flesh, whether I knew it or not. You know, but this is all about submission, and not submission to her or her to me, but to the Lord. And then that equates to submitting to one another. And as hard as it is sometimes to put your own desires or pride away, sometimes you have to. It doesn't always happen right away. It's like sometimes you need to just like take that bullet and let it sit there and linger for a bit and stew on it. It's not good. It's the worst thing to do. Do not let the sun go down on your anger. You know, and that's for good reason. But I think anybody that is seeking Christ, ultimately, you know, you won't be able to go too long without communicating, even though it can be incredibly frustrating. But man, you know, the more you cling to the Lord, the easier it is, and the more you appreciate having somebody to walk through life with. And it's, you know, I don't think it's, I don't know, I think the fairy tale endings are overblown. I think that was always my goal in life, like to have this perfect romantic comedy come to life. You know, like I wanted to write the perfect love story. And I was probably always chasing something that wasn't attainable. Because the world paints this picture of what a romance should be, a marriage should be, and now it's painting a completely different image of that to the masses who do not know Christ, and some that think they do, but are compromising in what a marriage should be. Well, I was going through some different clips. Proverbs 16:9 is a good one. In their hearts, humans plan their course, but the Lord establishes their steps. And it really is important to know that. Like, we think we're in control. We think we're planning things, but the Lord is the one who establishes our steps. We're planning, but things can change on a dime. And a lot of that is providential intervention, divine intervention. But Genesis 2:18 tells us the Lord God said, "It is not good for the man to be alone. I will make a helper suitable for him." So many talks of marriage. I think I'm going to play a few clips. I got a few clips. I was just looking at some shorts, just pastors and people talking about marriage. One, this was just, what is the biblical definition of marriage? And there's so many things to get into in the world, but that's all going to be there tomorrow. We had a speech last night that was just more, you know, huffing and puffing and ranting about things from years past. There's just so many different ways. I got a pretty cool story about, well, I don't know if it's cool, it's kind of sad, but two men who were born at the same hospital alleging that they were switched at birth and raised by each other's biological parents. That's pretty crazy. They both wondered their whole lives, why is there no one in the family who looks like me? And then a rock star and his wife of 14 years are divorcing after he comes out as a proudly gay man. Just one of many instances of this type of thing happening. Walking away from a marriage after 14 years because you say you want to be honest to yourself. And this is something that the wife is just forced to accept. And the world is supposed to applaud. Walking away from a marriage between a man and a woman to chase your sinful desire. And it's sad when you hear people talk about it being their authentic selves, and it was tough to come out, and it was a struggle, and then people empathize with that, and they relate to it, because a lot of them have been through similar things. But what is the source of these feelings? Is it really natural? Is it really organic? Is it really God's intention? Or did God constantly tell us that men and women are given over to what is unnatural? Because Satan is the god of this world, he's planting all of those seeds, romanticizing all of these thoughts that are antithetical to Christ, to God's design of creation, his natural law. Jerry, I went on a little tangent there. We may get into some of that stuff. We'll have Michael Letts later in the show. But what does the Bible say about marriage? Here is a little snippet from a pastor, scholar, and I'll find his name.
1: What's the biblical definition of marriage?
2: Well, the Bible is not Webster's dictionary, so it doesn't give us a definition of marriage, but we do see the model of marriage, the God-given model in Genesis 1 and 2, where we see God creates Adam, and he creates a helper for him, a woman. So we see God instituting marriage as between one man and one woman. And that's the ideal that's set up throughout Scripture. Not that we would add other people into the picture, into the relationship, or that the relationship would be broken. You know, the idea is that once these two get together, Jesus says this, and it says it in Genesis 2, the two shall become one flesh. So the idea is two individuals join their lives together, become a new unit, a new family, and nothing should be able to pull them apart. And that's the God-given definition, or the God-given biblical view of marriage.
0: That two people come together as one. They form one person, is really what it should be. It's a union. You're one unit now. And the reality is it should be a trinity. Because when you include the Father, Son, and the Holy Spirit, Jesus Christ, God, the Holy Spirit, all three in one make up God, and then man, woman, God make up the other Trinity. And God needs to be at the top of that triangle. And when both bottoms are focused on the top, they get closer to one another. And it's just a very simple illustration, but it's one that will forever be true. And as soon as one stops looking to God, that is when they're going separate ways. And this world is offering up so many alternatives. If you're not happy here, you can go over here, get what you need, get what you're missing. As soon as somebody starts listening to those voices and not seeking Christ first, marriage is doomed. I mean, that's about as simple as you can put it. I'm just going to play a few more clips because it is, there's so much wisdom out there, but, you know, God's wisdom is really all that matters. You know, Ephesians 5:28, in the same way, husbands ought to love their wives as their own bodies. He who loves his wife loves himself. And it's the truth, because you are one, you become one. So if you're doing things that are upsetting her, that's going to ultimately upset you. And there's this circular thing that happens when you aren't putting one another first. Do not deprive each other except perhaps by mutual consent and for a time, so that you may devote yourselves to prayer. Then come together again so that Satan will not tempt you because of your lack of self-control. That's 1 Corinthians 7:5, and that's a big one, because it's the lust of the flesh that does get to, I would say all of us, but I feel like maybe there are some outliers, those that became Enochs. My sister has been single mother for so long, we're on different wavelengths there when we're having conversations, but the things of this world are tempting the flesh, wanting the flesh to indulge. And so if you're ever feeling forgotten or overlooked or disrespected at home, and then something presents itself outside, you see why people take the bait all the time. It's a lack of self-control. And it's really sad, and it tears up so many marriages. There's so many crimes of passion, because when there is any type of adultery, it usually does not end good. However, each one of you must also love his wife as he loves himself, and the wife must respect her husband. Ephesians 5:33, Matthew 5:27-28, you have heard it said, you shall not commit adultery. But I tell you that anyone who looks at a woman lustfully has already committed adultery with her in his heart. Ooh. That just hits deep. Because I don't think any man can deny. It's like you can turn your eyes, but it's like thoughts come quick and you got to rebuke them and take them captive. But it's like if you're walking down the street and you see a beautiful woman, it's like, man, I'm like, Lord, just give me eyes for only my wife. Let me see her as the most beautiful in every aspect. I don't want to even remember what it was like before her. But I'll tell you what, when there's times when she's angry and she's super mad and I feel like, why is she so angry? It makes it real easy, you know, to like just, why am I trying so hard? But it's like, gotta go back to the cross and then realize all of the good and that, obviously, and that there's plenty of things about myself that I would correct in a heartbeat if it was that easy. But we all have our things that our life journey has led us to. We're not perfect by any means. If we were, I guess we wouldn't need a savior. And I just went way over. We will be right back.
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0: 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I'm Jeremy Dayton, CRNTalk.com, truth-radio.com. Had the bumper turned down, and then that last segment ran over. Just barely got it back in there. Talking about marriage, this things that, you know, aren't even easy to talk about. I find myself getting so comfortable here in the studio talking, but those aren't easy things to talk about. It's like you don't want to admit, like, everybody has this rosy-colored, you know, perception that I think they like to give off and that most people have, and, you know, like, marriage isn't always fun. It is work. It really does take work. You hear people say that all the time. I mean, marriage wasn't something I always, you know, thought about or ever thought I would be in. You know, I never thought about a lot of things. That's why I do kind of trust God's course for my life, because I never really had any major things. Even when it comes to having kids, I inherited four kids, so now it makes me a dad, a stepdad, and it makes me kind of think, man, it would have been nice to have kids of our own and raise them. But then I think, I don't know if I was equipped for that. It wasn't a desire that God put on my heart. Looking back, it's easy to think, oh, I would have liked that, just the experience. But at the same time, I don't know. I have my journey that God had for me to prepare me for the time that I'm in now. And, you know, God willing, I will serve the way I'm supposed to with my, you know, stepkids, those that want my help or my, you know, advice or wisdom at any time, and those that don't, you know, be there in whatever way that I can. Does that take away from me focusing on kingdom related things? Maybe sometimes, but I think it's just as equally important to focus on them and my wife and making us all better believers, and myself included. Because quite honestly, to make the marriage work, it takes both people being focused on Christ, and it forces me out of my comfortable shell sometimes, when sometimes I'd rather just recoil and hibernate for a bit, maybe even go into some self-destructive patterns like, you know, playing video games where I don't feel like dealing with the world. There was times when I even did that within the last 5 years. It's been a while. It's been a few years. But I would do that in my during my time of being, like, devoted to Christ. I would find myself just feeling like I was failing or whatever, wasn't living up. And I'd play video games for a couple days. Not, like, straight, but, like, I would get home and that would be my distraction. And I would just end up feeling like, man, how am I still doing this? And I got friends that still play, and sometimes it would be fun to, you know, get on and play with them. But then I was just like, wow, this is what ruled my childhood. It ruled it. But this is one of the primary toys of the prince and power of the air and the god of this world. And I don't know. Not a good, productive use of time. Certainly not when you are married. Because you can't do that. Because you've got to put time in, invest it into your life. I'll be so tired coming home from work, you know, sometimes doing multiple jobs, doing gigs in the morning, being here, and then getting home and just wanting to rest. But my wife's been there. She wants to do something. She wants to, you know, go play pickleball, go to the movies. And sometimes I even still have work to do and got to try to, you know, prioritize that. It's not easy. But, you know, the reward is worth it. But anyway, let me make sure I'm not going to miss out on my timer again here. Yeah, marriage is good, but it's not easy. I mean, marriage is a wonderful blessing from God, but you see what the world is trying to do to it? It's just really sad because there's too many people that don't look at marriage the right way. And they think they can go from one to another, but you can. It's not supposed to be that way. Haven't you read? He replied that at the beginning the Creator made them male and female and said, for this reason a man will leave his father and mother and be united to his wife, and the two will become one flesh. I'm repeating myself, but so they are no longer two, but one flesh. Therefore, what God has joined together, let no one separate. That's Matthew 19:4-6. He who finds a wife finds what is good and receives favor from the Lord. Praise God. Amen. Hallelujah. Thank you, Jesus, for my beautiful wife. Helps save me every day because I have to put her before myself, and that requires me to put Christ before myself and her. And it's truly, it's God's saving grace, you know, being represented fully in both of our lives. And we need it right now. A lot of things.
9: Louisiana Radio Network, I'm Andrew Greenstein. Tropical Storm Bertha is now upon us. The second named storm of the 2026 Atlantic hurricane season became official at 7 this evening when its maximum sustained winds hit 40 miles an hour. LSU Health climatologist Barry Keim says there's a potential for heavy rainfall south of I-10 on Thursday.
10: Lafayette, Lake Charles, these places along the I-10 corridor are going to be right on the cusp. And just a little zig or zag in that track could be the difference between 1 or 2 inches and 4 or 5 inches.
9: Bertha could make landfall in or around Plaquemines Parish. Patrick Harvey is the emergency preparedness director in Plaquemines. He says there are no plans to order evacuations, but that could change if the storm surge forecast increases to 6 feet or higher, which could lead to flooding on Highway 39.
11: They would be trapped down there. They'd have to convoy on the Mississippi River levee on the east bank due to the fact that the Point of Lahash ferry is out of service at this time.
9: Lauren.
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9: With construction getting underway on a new I-10 Calcasieu River Bridge, Southwest Louisiana residents have questions about how that will affect them. John Guidros with DOTD says there's an open house in Lake Charles tomorrow evening that you can attend.
13: That's a good way for the public to come and get some information from officials from various agencies to really get an up-close look at what all is going on with this project and what they can expect in the long term as well.
9: The open house is tomorrow from 5:30 to 7 in the Lake Charles Event Center. The first day of SEC Football Media Days is in the books. This is the first year teams will play a 9-game conference schedule. Missouri coach Eli Drinkwitz says some coaches now regret supporting the move, but SEC Commissioner Greg Sankey had this response.
14: The fact that our head coaches are here tells me they're embracing the challenge. I'm actually one who believes competitors want great challenges. And I'm unapologetic about that reality.
9: LSU coach Lane Kiffin is also not a fan of the 9-game schedule. LRN.
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right. Welcome back to the JD Report. I'm Jeremy Dayton, sitting here talking about marriage, doing a whole show. Might as well just keep it a special. You know, we are the bride of Christ. And when you really think about it, just how important marriage is and that we are the bridegroom. We're the bride. I don't know why that came out of my mouth. Jesus is the groom. We are the bride. And so many of us are not going to be ready when he comes back. Not going to have our lanterns lit. Not going to have enough oil. And, you know, where the free will in that and where God's divine authority comes in. I mean, it's by his grace that our eyes are opened. We all have sinned and fall short of the glory of God. We are justified freely by his grace through the redemption that is in Christ Jesus. It's in Romans 3, 23 and 24. And we have to remember that. But then also, especially within marriage, within our relationships, not just marriage, but that life and death are in the power of the tongue. Proverbs 18:21, it's when we got to remember, the more we know somebody, the more intimate we become with somebody, the more familiar, the more we know about them, including what hurts them. We know their weak spots.

0: And it's like, you can tell a lot about somebody when they know your weak spots, and even when they're angry, they do not attack them. You know, it takes maturity to not do that. And a lot of people, it takes a while to get to that place of being mature enough to not take cheap shots. And I guess the big thing is realizing that a lot of that comes from brokenness, and we need to forgive those that do those things just as much as we want to be forgiven. You know, I can relate to a lot of things just from what I grew up around. And it wasn't like it was all bad, but there was a lot of things said that it's like, man, you realize sometimes, like, you can only trust Jesus. That's why you only go to Him, and it's your love for Him that will allow you to love others when they've wronged you, including using your own words against you. Happens a lot, you know, but that's all about forgiveness. That's why we are to forgive as He forgave us first. Father, forgive them, for they know not what they do, including when those that love you the most bring up things and say things that wound, especially when they know it'll wound. When you can get through things like that, it does bring you stronger, brings you closer together. When you can forgive and realize, it didn't hurt me. It only hurts you if you allow it to hurt you. Realize people, hurting people hurt others. I know that's like when I'm frustrated, when I'm mad, that's when I'll be at least tempted to say things that'll hurt somebody. And I used to be pretty good at it, I think. Definitely not proud of it, but I used to feel like if someone hurt me, I could say things that would really hurt them back. And it's not a good thing. But now it's like an exercise of self-control not to say things that pop in the mind that you know will bring pain or emotional, you know, scars. And then to hold them back and not say those things. And that's not just a marriage thing. That's obviously, it happens inside marriages and relationships all the time, but just with family, with friends, with work colleagues. You can get fired up and feel disrespected and say things that, you know you probably shouldn't. And, you know, do you have that humility to admit it, even when provoked and feeling justified? The best marriages, the best relationships are when there is that humility, when you can accept the humanness and the flaws in each other and love each other through them. And love looks a lot of different ways. That's why there's so many different ways of expressing love. There's the phileo, the storge. Obviously, we have the eros, but the agape is the big one. That just undeserved, unconditional love that God gave us through His Son, Jesus Christ. And marriage is a great gift of that, and it keeps us closer to Him when we keep our eyes on Him. And yeah, happy anniversary weekend to me. We'll be right back.
1: God's clock. Have you ever thought about how God doesn't see time as you and I do? The Bible tells us that to God, one day is as 1,000 years, and 1,000 years are as one day. He sees the past, present, and future all at once, for He is over time. That blows my mind. We are so finite. We begin, we end. God always was, is, and will be. Isn't that amazing? When we get to heaven, there will be no clocks, no calendars, just unlimited time. That unsettles me. Clocks and calendars give order to my life. A place with no time just boggles my mind. But we'll never be tired, and that would be great. Even though God is over time, at the perfect time, He became one of us as a baby boy. He invaded history right on time, BC AD. It was the zero hour, to show us Himself and save us from sin and offer us eternal life with Him. Timeless life. Isn't that amazing? Won't you take time to consider this? This has been a 1 minute devotional provided by YouVersion.
0: All right, welcome back to the JD Report. I'm Jeremy.

0: Caspian from my adult life, and then the dogs I grew up with, Cinnamon, Pepper, Sugar. I hope they're all up there in heaven. But as we were just talking about, before we're coming on air, you know, dogs, God spelled backwards, they replicate everything. All the things that just make us love dogs more than people. They have that unconditional love, but maybe we'll get into that with our esteemed guest. He's a Knight of Honor of the Imperial Teutonic Order by Republic of Germany. He's the founder and president of InvestUSA.org, helping to equip underfunded police departments with bulletproof vests. And then he's the author of Truth, Lies, and Control, Hope in a Hopeless World. If you've been with us for many years, you know that he was growing up a good litter of Dobermans, including one or two that was actually albino Dobermans, which is something I'd never seen, which was amazing. I know they were all earmarked for certain people already, but, you know, I know we had some more sad news. But I'm talking about Michael Letts, InvestUSA.org. Michael, I'll go ahead and bring it up. So, condolences. I know you just had an unfortunate day having to put down one of your beloved dogs. You know, sitting here talking about wedding anniversary, first year, renewal, but there's always, you know, it's a cycle, the circle of life, right? And then it happens with humans and pets and everything. Where are you at right now? I know your mind is a little...
1: Well, you're exactly right, Jeremy. You know, it was a tragic time. Zeus was his name. He was my service dog. He was my canine. And he has put me first above his own self. And, you know, I love what you said. Yes, for our listening audience, he didn't just get old. He got lymphoma, and it got to the point to where the tumors were causing him difficulty in breathing. That's no life to live, wondering whether you will be able to catch your next breath or not. So it was best to let him go out with dignity and grace, which is what we did. But I will tell you this, when you reflect on the life, not just with my Zeus, but the life, as you put it out on dogs, there are some characteristics that we can learn, you know. But love is unconditional. So let's ask ourselves. I know we're in some very tumultuous times in the country, and the president addressed that last night, and there's a lot more coming out, folks. It's going to get rocky for the days ahead. But can I give us all an admonition? Just because there is sin that must be dealt with, what I mean by sin is people have made some really bad decisions and done some very nefarious and treacherous things to this country. But don't you allow bitterness in your heart to destroy you and allow it to affect your testimony, your outlook, and your service to others. Because unfortunately what we're seeing in society today is everybody just hates. I mean, it's amazing to me. We just deported a Canadian woman. Her fiance is crying on the internet that he needs legal help to try to keep her here. But what are we deporting her for? She attacked a teenage girl for wearing a 250th anniversary celebration cap for America's birthday because she thought it reminded her of Trump. Folks, is that where we're at in society? Do you see how bitterness and anger just distorts the way we view things and distorts your life and your ability to enjoy life because you are held captive by a power, a sin that destroys, not that it's purpose, and only Christ can free us from that. That's a whole other story. But you see that. You see, I was briefed earlier. That's not the only story that's happened in the last few days. There is hatred going on everywhere. And it will be easy as we begin to deal with holding the people accountable, which is the right thing to do. You have to hold people accountable, showing true love. But as we do that, don't allow yourself to become like them and bitter and angry and determined that vengeance is mine. Why do you think Scripture says vengeance is mine? I will repay, saith the Lord. Because he doesn't want you to develop that bitterness and that anger. Because you're thinking that you're hurting the other side. And you know who you're hurting? You're hurting yourself. You're hurting the people around you. You're infecting them with a poison. Why would you want to do that? So as we take a look, I love the theme that Jeremy had today, talking about positive about, you know, love at weddings. And yes, there could be love at funerals, love realizing that this is the cycle, folks. It's been like that since creation. The point when the man wants to die, nobody has escaped that except for the few instances where God himself brought him home. Just say, hey, I'm closer to my house than you're closer to my house than you are to yours. Come on home and transport him in a chariot of fire. But outside of that, we all meet death. And so it can be a very joyous occasion in the sense that you realize it's just a transition. I will see you again if I am in Christ. And let's make sure that we all take advantage of the opportunity that God gives freely to everyone listening to be able to have a propitiation, a redeemer for our transgressions that allows us to spend an eternity with him. So I'm so grateful for the time back to Zeus. I'm grateful for the time I had him. I'm grateful for the memories that we have. I'm grateful for where he showed unconditional love. I ask that we try to do the same thing as humans in our relationships. Imagine what could happen at your house, folks, in the relationship between a husband and wife, if you could show unconditional love. And quit trying to pester, quit trying to change, quit trying to nag, quit trying to control, quit trying to dictate. Just love. Love people. And not just what are your relationship at home. Love it in what you do. Your life should be centered around loving people. And loving me, being helping whenever God opens up the door to do so. You ask God every day, I tell you a little secret. I ask God every morning, bring somebody in my life that I can show love to, that maybe needs some help, or that I can provide something to show your love. I promise you, God will not take that request lightly. And you will understand the true value of helping people, because what you're going to discover, and not only do you help them, you change your outlook. You help yourself. God made it that way, and that's the way God expects us to operate. So thank you for asking. Thank you for a service for all those that are listening, for all of you who have experienced the love of dogs and animals, but also for all those who are trying to demonstrate that same characteristic of love to their fellow man. Remember, first of all, God says love God with all your heart, then love your fellow man.
0: Yeah. Well, you know, it's funny because I was going to say the only caveat I'd say to everything you said is that, you know, the only thing we should be doing is love people. And that's absolutely right. But the only, for me at least, I think for most people, the only way that's possible is if you love God first. Because this world, the God of this world is just trying to turn us against one another. Where if you're not focused on Jesus who loved us first, you're not going to be able to love people, because people will make you mad. People, you got to realize that it's the spiritual principalities. That's where the true battlefield is. It's not against flesh and blood. And so,
1: yeah. I'm loving it, Jeremy. Wait till you drive home from work in the traffic. You'll see what it's like real quick.
0: Exactly. You don't got to remind me that. I'm repenting every day in the car. I'm like, Lord, when am I going to have the patience? One day, God willing. But brother, I appreciate you coming on. Tough day, man. In my thoughts and prayers when it comes to that. But thank you for your service as always, and we'll talk real soon.
1: God bless. God bless America.
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0: Welcome back to the JD Report, celebrating 1 year of marriage. Thanks again to Michael Letts. You know what? We have family members that die. Pets become our family. When they die, it can hurt even more. Although, even if you don't have a great relationship with a loved one and they die, it can bring about more pain because there was never reconciliation. And that's why we're not to waste any days. Do not waste any breath in your lungs. Waiting to apologize, waiting for the right moment. Even if you were in the right and you said things out of frustration, God's giving you a chance. If you're still hearing this, He's giving you a chance to reconcile. Because we should, by any means necessary, by whatever powers within us, to be at peace with brothers and sisters, with all of those in the faith and our family. Whatever we can do to keep the peace, we should do. And as Matthew 5:24 says, if you find yourself at the altar leaving something for the Lord or in praise and worship, and you remember a brother or sister has something against you, or if you have beef with a brother or sister, go and make things right. Or go and attempt reconciliation. You know, now that one can be real tough. And sometimes I think, what side of the equation am I on? If somebody has an issue with me, like there's been times when I've reached out to one certain brother that I think of, like when apparently I had done nothing but help him, but he had issues with me and just misinterpreted some text. And then all of a sudden, there was a much bigger thing around it that, you know, some church gossip regarding those around me. And it's like, and then this one guy who I thought was a pretty close brother just never responded. And yet I hear that he's out there on the street preaching the word. And I'm like, man, how can you, do you read the word? And I'm like, how many times is it on me to reach out? I think that. I've been like, all right, I've reached out multiple times, left messages. He clearly is completely, I don't know, believing some ill voices or, you know, misconstruing some stuff. And it's like, it's kind of heartbreaking. But it's at the same time, it's like, I'd rather God separate me from people like that, but I also want to be, you know, make sure I'm humble enough to make, to know that I'm doing all that I can on my part to make things right. Because I didn't even know there was an issue. That's what's crazy. But apparently there is, but it's like when you have an issue with somebody and you won't even voice what it is or why it is, it doesn't make a lot of sense. I don't know how you can be a brother. Definitely can't be in a marriage like that. You've got to be willing to share. There's got to be transparency, vulnerability, and it's not always easy. It is anything but easy. But nothing in life that's worth having is easy. But as Ephesians 4:52 reminds us, be kind to one another, tenderhearted, forgiving each other, just as God in Christ also has forgiven you. The entire law is fulfilled in this one word: you shall love your neighbor as yourself. When you are married, your wife takes priority over everything. When you're not married, you're free to serve the Lord. Problem is, lack of self-control, the lust of the flesh, all the things in the world that are constantly enticing you, draw you into the world. So if you're not gifted that gift of singleness, as Paul was, then you might be better off taking a wife, because you will correct one another. If you are staying faithful and you're both in the faith, you will make one another better. And you become seasoned believers that can help others. And you can be the iron sharpening each other's iron. And praise God. Love my wife. I love everybody listening right now. In Jesus' name, I pray you seek him today. God bless.
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0: news this hour from Town Hall. I'm Jason Walker. Two GIs have been killed in Jordan. Here's correspondent Laura Winters.
1: The Department of War confirming the identities of the two soldiers killed in that Iranian strike on the Jordanian military base. Private Isabella Gonzalez, 19 years old, from Carrollton, Texas, and First Lieutenant Tyler Feehan, 25, from Hawaii. 17 members of the U.S. military have been killed since the launch of Operation Epic Fury back on February 28th.
0: And the U.S. military has carried out its 10th consecutive night of strikes on Iran to reopen the Strait of Hormuz. Central Command says the strikes aim to degrade Iranian military capabilities that are used to attack commercial vessels. It is a massive merger that was almost, but now it's on hold and no one is exactly sure what happens next. Bob Agnew will untangle it for us.
2: A federal judge on Monday ordered Paramount and Warner Brothers Discovery to halt their $81 billion merger for at least 2 weeks. That will allow states that are challenging the deal more time to see their case through in court. 12 states, led by California, sued to block Paramount's pending buyout of Warner last week, alleging that such a combination would, quote, extinguish competition in Hollywood and lead to fewer choices for consumers, especially moviegoers and cable customers across the country. Bob Agnew reporting.
0: President Trump imposing 50% tariffs on most Canadian goods, declaring that Canada is unfairly discriminated against American autos, alcohol, and dairy products. Senator Darlene Graham says she is running for a full term in her late brother Lindsey Graham's Senate seat. She was sworn in last week to fulfill the remaining months of her brother's term, which ends in January. More on these stories, townhall.com.
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0: Medical problems in the Big Apple.
5: The New York City Health Department is reporting a second death from the Legionnaires outbreak on the Upper East Side that has made at least 72 people sick, sending many of them to the hospital. The disease is a form of severe pneumonia caused by a type of bacteria that thrives in warm, stagnant water. Health officials have focused on testing cooling towers that are part of air conditioning systems for large buildings. Health officials did not pinpoint a source for the outbreak, but say there's been a decline in new cases, and that indicates the source of exposure to Legionella bacteria has likely been eliminated. Legionnaire's disease is treatable, but 10% of people will die due to complications. Julie Walker, New York.
0: Five people have died in an Ohio river after several of them went into the water to assist another person who was struggling. Rescue teams later found all five victims. Breaking news and analysis, townhall.com. A troubling murder trial in Massachusetts. More from Lisa Dwyer.
6: Jury selection is underway in Massachusetts for Lindsay Clancy's murder trial. Clancy pled not guilty to three counts of murder and the deaths of her three young children in 2023. Prosecutors argue that Clancy used exercise bands to strangle her three children in a well-planned assault. She also tried to end her own life. Clancy's attorneys plan to lay out an insanity defense, arguing she was over-medicated and dealing with postpartum issues. Clancy and her husband filed lawsuits earlier this year accusing her medical providers of failing to properly treat her for a severe postpartum psychiatric condition. I'm Lisa Dwyer.
0: An attorney says social media influencers and brothers Andrew and Tristan Tate will fight extradition to the United Kingdom. They face sex trafficking charges. More on these stories, townhall.com.
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10: And wherever you might be around the country and around the world, I'm Ron Barr. We've got you on America's Sports Talk Show, Sports Byline. Going to be talking a little pro football this hour with two guys. Both of them are in the NFL Hall of Fame. 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And also, if you're there, you might want to check out our fan poll question, because it's a question that I want to see what the fans think about some of the issues in sports. And not only do we want you to vote on whatever the fan poll question is, but I want you to leave your comments on the comment page as well. And I check them each day and share those comments on the air. Going to be talking to Warren Moon in just a second. I got to know Warren when he was up at the University of Washington. That's where he played his college ball. African-American, did not get the chance to play quarterback in the NFL, at least immediately. He was forced to go to the Canadian Football League, where he played six seasons up there. Matter of fact, Moon is the only player ever to be enshrined by both the Pro Football Hall of Fame in Canton and also the Canadian Football Hall of Fame as well. His first 6 years where he was very, very successful, winning championships in the Canadian Football League, followed by 17 seasons in the National Football League. And when he did get the chance to play in the NFL, he had to come south of the border and go ahead and start with Houston. Then he went to Minnesota, playing at Kansas City and Seattle before his fine 17-year NFL career was over with. So 23 years of professional football and playing with Edmonton in the Canadian Football League for six seasons. Goes in with Troy Aikman, linebacker Harry Carson, also Rayfield Wright, defensive end Reggie White, and John Madden. The other Hall of Famer is one who played 16 seasons, most of those in a Raiders uniform, 12. Hall of Fame cornerback inducted into 1984, Willie Brown. And you talk about a guy who could hawk the ball if he was in the secondary, it was Willie Brown. So we're ready to crank it up. Good to have you with us on Sports Byline.
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10: Always nice to catch up with a friend, and especially one that's been inducted into the Football Hall of Fame. I'm talking about former quarterback Warren Moon. Warren, I know you waited a long time, and you traveled a very tough road to get to Canton, Ohio. So I'm wondering, has there been a particular moment when you've had a chance to reflect on all you went through and what it culminated in?
22: You know, I think I did the most reflecting throughout that weekend, because it seems like when you go through that Hall of Fame process, so much of your history is kind of brought back up again that you don't really realize maybe the impact that you had on the game or the impact that you had on football until it's all brought up again. Because as a player, you're just playing the game. You're trying to go from game to game, from season to season. But until you really sit back and look at everything that maybe you've accomplished as far as your production and maybe some of the impact that you've made on some younger people off the field, you really don't get involved in that until it's all brought up again through interviews and different things that you do leading up to the Hall of Fame.
10: Having had a chance to meet the fellow Hall of Famers, what's the commonality that you found amongst you all?
22: I think they really feel like this is a special family, and I feel that feeling. And I went to the luncheon on for just Hall of Famers, a couple of invited guests, but 70 Hall of Famers were in that room, guys that I cheered for as a young kid, you know, like Roger Staubach, people like that. Now all of a sudden I'm sitting amongst these guys and I'm one of them, and that's what really made me feel like I was a Hall of Famer finally. And the common theme that every guy that got up and spoke was that you're part of a very special family and we all need to support one another.
10: Let me focus it down even further. What did you find as the commonality among the Hall of Fame quarterbacks then? Because you mentioned Roger, others like Roger and others like that.
22: Well, I think the fact that we all have tremendous respect for one another, because we all understand what it takes to be a quarterback. And it's really hard to relate to a quarterback unless you've played the position. You know, you can talk to an offensive lineman, or you can talk to a receiver, or you can talk to a defensive player. But quarterbacks, we understand quarterbacks. And nobody knows all the pressures and different things that quarterbacks go through. So I think that's the commonality that we have with each other, is that we're all in this small fraternity together. And there's only 41 quarterbacks in the Hall of Fame, so it's a really, really small group.
10: Did you also take into consideration that you had to go north of the border, play up in the Canadian League for 6 years, and that, you know, the road that you took to get there was a difficult? It wasn't as easy as what it might have been, even though it's always hard to have a Hall of Fame career. Yours was even longer and more difficult. Did that make it even more satisfying for Warren Moon?
22: Oh, no question about it, Ron. I know I didn't go the conventional way of being drafted and coming in and being the future of an NFL team right out of college. You know, I did take a different route going to another country, but you know what? I had a ton of fun doing that. I really enjoyed my experience in Canada. You know, we did something up there that I don't think ever be done in pro sports again. We won 5 consecutive championships, so that part of it was really special for me, but there's no question that I wanted to be in the National Football League. That's where my dreams and goals were as a young kid, and I finally got there, and that's what made it so satisfying once I finally got there.
10: You know, as I think about your Canadian career, Warren, I really think it was a blessing in disguise, because if you think about the times that we lived in at that time in the National Football League and maybe the lack of open-mindedness when it came to African-Americans playing a skill position like quarterback, what you proved that you could do playing quarterback in the Canadian League probably dropped some of those barriers and gave you a better chance in the National Football League to be accepted for your talents. Am I correct in that observation?
22: Oh, I think so, yes. I think it helped me improve my game. It gave me a chance to play each and every week. With that, you know, guys holding clipboards in the NFL, they're just not getting that playing time dealing with situations in ball games and being competitive. So from that standpoint, it was great for me. And again, I got to work on my game and let NFL teams see that I could drop back and throw the ball and do some of the things that they didn't think I could do coming out of college. So, yeah, I loved it, and I do think it was a blessing in disguise, and I wouldn't have changed that situation for anything in the world.
10: Have you, Jeff Garcia, and Joe Theismann ever talked about your common experience in Canada?
22: We've talked individually, never as a group, but yeah, we've all talked about our time up there, and we all seem to have the same opinion that we enjoyed it, and it really helped us as far as coming back to the National Football League and, first of all, gaining bigger contracts than we probably would have got coming out of college, and the fact that we got so much popularity and notoriety up there that, you know, just made us more marketable.
10: And, Warren, what is it about the Canadian game that really does develop a quarterback? I think the speed of it, the fact that it's more wide open, the wider field and everything, does it help you make better decisions, quicker decisions? What is it about that Canadian football game?
22: I think it's the versatility of what you have to be able to do up there. You have to be able to throw on the move. You have to be able to throw the play action. You also have to be able to drop back and throw the ball. You are playing some pretty inclement weather a lot of the time, where they have a lot of wind up there, so you have to learn how to throw in bad weather. So it really helps you in a lot of different aspects of your game when you come back down here, just because, again, for me, versatility, it made me a better quarterback, because now when I come back, I can drop back and throw the ball, but if the run and shoot, if I'm asked to do that, now I can roll out and throw the football. So made me a much more versatile quarterback. So any offense that I was asked to play in when I was down here with all the different teams that I played for, I was still productive because I was so versatile.
10: What about the business side of Canadian football, the organizational side, the coaching side up there, as you compare it after you came down to the National Football League and you look back and you compare the two? What did you see as the differences or the similarities?
22: Well, I think the big difference is they don't have the size staffs that they have down here. On some staffs down here in the NFL, you could have anywhere from 12 to 16 coaches. You know, up there, I think they have 5 or 6 coaches. So right there, you don't get the same instruction, but we do have a smaller roster, too. It's only a 34-man roster up there. So, yeah, there's no question that the economic part of it is totally different for the coaches as well as the players. You know, salaries aren't as high as they are down here. The coaches' salaries aren't as high. But, you know, it's football, Ron, and everybody's still doing the same thing. They're coaching fundamentals. They're the same object of the game is to block, tackle, and make touchdowns. So that part of it is great.
10: The other thing, too, Warren, as you know, in college, and not everybody is going to make it to pro football or the National Football League. So I'm just wondering about the athletes that played the Canadian game. What was their attitude about playing football? Was it a little bit like the college atmosphere, a little more of the rah-rah, the real love for the game of football?
22: No, it all depended. Like the Canadian guys, they knew they weren't going to make that big money playing the game. They played it more for the love of it. They also had second occupations. A lot of those guys were teachers, lawyers, salesmen during the daytime, and then they came to practice later on in the afternoon. And for the Americans, mainly those guys were trying to get back to the National Football League because that's where we're from, that's where our dreams were always, and that's where we wanted to play. But we also appreciated the fact that the Canadian League was there to give us an opportunity to make a living. So it was different reasons for different guys depending on who you were and where you were born.
10: What about some of the characters that you played with or against up there?
22: Oh, there was we had so many characters on our team, because when I went to Edmonton, we were pretty much a veteran team, and that's what was so good for me. That as a young player, I wasn't asked to be a leader on the team at 21 years old. All I was asked to do was get better at what I did, and then the leadership part came later on. But yeah, we had some great practical jokers on our team, and that's what makes the game so fun. Those relationships and those times you have in the locker room that people just don't know about. The things that they don't see when the game isn't on television.
10: You know, it had to be a little bit foreign to you because, first of all, you're out of the country. You're an African-American. You're up in Edmonton, where I'm sure they don't have a particularly large black community up there. And I've talked to black players that go to places like Green Bay. What was that like for you on a personal basis?
22: You know, that team made me feel so welcome when I got there. And that was one of the reasons, again, why we were so good, is because we socialized with one another, not only on the field, but also off the field. Our families all got together for outings all the time, and they really made me feel at home, even though I didn't know a whole lot of people once I got there. We had such a close unit as far as our team was concerned that I never really felt a lot of homesickness.
10: Did you ever think that you might not make it, get the opportunity to play in the National Football League, and did that kind of bother you as you had the great success that you did up at Edmonton?
22: Yeah, early I wasn't sure, just because of what happened coming out of college. I just wasn't sure if I was going to ever get that opportunity. And then there was a point where I thought, maybe I'll stay up here my whole career because I'm loving it up here. I love the freshness of just being judged as a quarterback only, and we were winning, and it was a great atmosphere. But then after I had so much success so early, it was all of a sudden I'm saying, well, I need to look for another challenge because I've done everything I can do up here. I still want to know how good a player I am, and the only way to find that out is against the best players in the world. So I need to go back to the National Football League and see if I can do it down there. So I could have stayed up there my whole career if I wouldn't have had so much success.
10: We had about 30 seconds before we have to break, Warren, but you won those championships up there. Is there one that particularly sticks out in your mind?
22: I think the first one where I was the quarterback by myself. You know, for a lot of the time, the first couple of years, I shared time with Tom Wilkinson, another veteran quarterback. And once he retired, I was pretty much the guy to do it myself and wanted to keep that string of Grey Cups going. So that was probably the most satisfying one because I did it all by myself.
10: NFL Hall of Famer Warren Moon with us and you on Sports Byline, inducted into the Hall of Fame, along with quarterback Troy Aikman, linebacker Harry Carson, tackle Rayfield Wright, defensive end Reggie White, and also John Madden. And, of course, after his fine six-year career in the Canadian Football League, he then came south, got into the National Football League, played 17 seasons there, most notably with Houston, and we'll talk about his NFL career as we continue on Sports Byline.
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10: Warren Moon has joined us here on Sports Byline, NFL quarterback. Warren, when you finally did come south and get into the National Football League and, of course, started your career in the NFL with Houston, what did you find as far as the differences or what you thought it may or may not be like in the NFL?
22: Well, you know, I pretty much kept up with the game, so I knew what the differences between the two leagues were, but still you had to get back into it. It was a different style of football coming back to the National Football League from Canadian League. The field was smaller, you know, 11 guys instead of 12 guys, all of that. And then you had to learn a new offense, and that was something that I had to, you know, go through the process of trying to master that. And you're learning new players at the same time as well, and not only are you learning their athletic skills, but you're learning their personalities, you know, what buttons to push with certain guys, because that's what quarterbacks have to do. So, yeah, there was a lot of adjustments coming back for me, but nothing that I wasn't anticipating when I first came back.
10: What do you think the expectations was of a guy that had success in Canada but was coming down to the National Football League from the guys that were on the team with you?
22: Well, yeah, there was huge expectations only because of the amount of money that I was given, the fact that the organization, you know, they were 2-14 the year before I got there, so people were looking for a complete turnaround right away.
10: And do you think that they were kind of hesitant because here's a guy, okay, he had great success in Canada, but, you know, he's got to prove himself once again, and he's got to prove it at this level.
22: Well, yeah, I'm sure there was a lot of, question marks out there about me and still people saying, well, can this guy get the job done on this level? It's one thing to play up there, but it's another thing to play down here. And I had those same questions going through my own mind, and that's one of the reasons why I came back. But I also felt like looking at the competition that I had at quarterback in the National Football League, I felt like I could play along with the same guys who were in the league at that time. So it was just a matter of getting the right people around you and getting comfortable with the offense that you were going to play, and I thought my talents would eventually rise to the top.
10: Warren, you know as well as I do, quarterbacks were expected to stay within the pocket. That was the comfort level for most coaches. But you were, you know, an athletic quarterback. You could move around and you could run with the football as well. How comfortable were they at Houston with you doing that?
22: They were very comfortable with it because that was one of the things they liked about me, that I was a quarterback that had other dimensions. And they just didn't want me to be dumb about it. They wanted me to make sure that if I was going to take contact, I'd slide or run out of bounds if possible. And I tried to do that as much as I could, but I also am not so much stubborn, but I always try and get that extra yard when I can. So they didn't like it very much when I put my head down and tried to take on bigger guys to try and get a first down. But I was very fortunate throughout my career. I didn't have a lot of major injuries, and I was very blessed for that. So I played the game, you know, sometimes recklessly, but I also tried to play it very smart.
10: I'm often wondered about the relationship between coach and quarterback because I think of all the positions on a team, Warren, that is probably the most critical because coaches need to to know when to pat a guy on the back or kick him in the butt. And I'm just wondering about, of all the coaches you had, can you talk about some of the coaches you had and how you interacted with them, the comfort factor that you either had or did not have?
22: Yeah, that was never really a problem for me because I always had a tremendous amount of respect for coaches starting from the time I was a Pop Warner age kid. I always felt like coaches were not only my coach on the field, but they were kind of role models for me and father figures for me because I didn't grow up really with a dad. My dad passed when I was 7. So I always had, like I said, the respect for coaches. I took coaching very well, and I played for some really good ones, you know, starting with Don James in college. You know, a guy who gave me a chance to play major college football, stuck with me through some very tough times. I really enjoyed playing for Hugh Campbell in Edmonton and in Houston. He was both my Canadian Football League coach and my first NFL coach before he got fired after a year and a half. You know, Jerry Granville and I never really saw eye to eye a lot. I had respect for him as a coach, but you know, some of his style and antics, I didn't necessarily agree with all the time. And Jack Pardee was a very, very quiet guy, very laid back, so he didn't have a whole lot to say all the time. But when he did say something, you know, you really listened. And I probably had one of my most enjoyable experiences in the NFL with Denny Green. I just really like the way he coaches the game. He's a very good motivator. He's very well organized, wants his teams to be organized, prepared, and very fresh on game day. So I enjoyed that whole environment in Minnesota.
10: Let me share with you a comment that Mike Holmgren made to me when I asked him about that thin line between supporting and also criticizing a quarterback, because he's worked with some good ones and developed some good ones. And, of course, here's what he told me about that relationship.
4: The first thing is that you have to let him know you believe in him, first of all. Secondly, you have to let him know that it is never personal, that you're just trying to get the most out of him. And then thirdly, that your expectation level for that position and that young man is very, very, very high. And you're just trying to shoot for the moon. And once he understands that, he'll meet you halfway. And then if he's good enough, you know, then things go well. But it's never personal. And some of the guys can take it. You don't coach them all the same. Some of them can take a little more verbal stuff. Some of them can't. So you kind of figure out what their limit is and then coach accordingly.
10: What do you think about what he said, Warren?
22: That's perfectly true. You know, you can't coach every guy the same way. Everybody's personalities are different. And I wasn't one of those guys that needed a whole lot of yelling or prodding either, because coaches saw how hard I worked. They saw how hard I worked in the off season. They saw how I stayed after practice every day, that I was always trying to get better. So if I did something wrong or made a mistake, they knew that I was as hard on me as anybody else could be. But like I said, I've always had great relationships with my coaches. Some of my coaches, based on when I was still in the league, I was just as old as, or maybe even a little bit older in some cases. So they gave me a tremendous amount of respect because they saw, you know, the job that I had done over a long period of time.
10: One of the things that I've always assumed, and correct me if I'm wrong about this, Warren, is, and he doesn't, you know, a coach who is a quarterback coach doesn't get enough credit, but how do they factor into the relationship between the quarterback, and is he a buffer between the quarterback and the head coach, or how does that relationship work out?
22: Yeah, he's actually a buffer between the quarterback and the offensive coordinator and the head coach.
10: Mm-hmm.
22: And in some cases, the coordinator is the quarterback coach, but in most cases, it's a quarterback coach and an offensive coordinator. And I think he just helps communicate what the coordinator is trying to get across. He kind of helps communicate what the head coach's feelings might be without the head coach having to do it. And it just kind of gives you a great communication base to go through, so you always have an idea of what's going on. And if your quarterback coach is up front with you, he can make, you know, transition, or he can make those miscommunication things that you have in your mind sometimes about what the head coach might be thinking or what the offensive coordinator might be thinking. He can put some of those things to rest for you just by being able to communicate those things to you.
10: We only have a couple minutes left, and I'm just wondering, when you look around the National Football League and you look at the young quarterbacks, is it, you know, taking over that position, your Carson Palmer, your Steve McNair's when he came in, and others like that, is it harder for them because of the complexity of the game and the specialization that goes on the defensive side than it was for you when you came in?
22: Yeah, I think so. The game has become so much more, like you said, specialized. I think the offenses have really increased as far as the number of plays they give a guy to go into a game with, and not so much the plays, but the formations and motions and things that go along with that. And then these guys are being asked to play so young in their careers. You know, a lot of these guys are out in the field as starters in their second year, where back when I came in the league, you know, you were given 2 or 3 years to really work your way into the league before you got the starting job. So it puts a lot of pressure on these young guys to perform because of the amount of money that they're paid, but that's what happens when you are paid a bunch. They want a lot early.
10: Does the quarterback make the system, or does the system make the quarterback?
22: You would hope that the quarterback would make the system. A lot of coaches try and force quarterbacks into systems, and I think you have to look at what your quarterback does well and doesn't do well and try and formulate your offense around that. The teams, I think, that do that have more success than others.
10: We only have a minute left, but is there a moment that's crystallized in your career about your NFL career?
22: I think the first time I came into the league, Ron, that was the big thing for me, that I finally made it after 6 years. You know, after going up to Canada, after, you know, living in another country and playing up there and finally realizing my dream, signing that first contract with the Houston Oilers, I think that was the most significant day for me, that everything I had dreamed of as a young kid in my front yard playing on the grass was finally true.
10: I think you know as well as I do, nobody will ever be able to take this away from you. And as I watched you being inducted into the Hall of Fame, and I mentioned this to you before we started, I had tears in my eyes because I've known you for a long time. And not only being a quality athlete, quality football player, but more importantly, a quality person. And I think you left more than just what you did on the football field. I think you touched your teammates and you touched a lot of fans as well. Did you get that sense?
22: Well, I hope so. You know, I really wish I had more time up there to acknowledge more people, because that's what the theme of my speech was about, just showing appreciation for the people that passed through my life throughout my career that were positive influences. Even though it was tough going through my career, there was a lot of positive people that helped me go in the right direction and also helped make me the quarterback that I was. So I tried to acknowledge as many of those people as I could. And hopefully I did touch some people in a positive way.
10: Warren, thank you very, very much for your kindness and your friendship over the years. Take care. We'll stay in touch.
22: All right, Ron. Thank you very much, too. You've been a great friend.
10: And we can now say Hall of Fame quarterback Warren Moon. We'll take a break as we continue with more of you in Sports Byline.
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0: 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Just saying it's easy to change.
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6: Willie Brown joins us this hour on Sports Byline. He spent 16 seasons in the AFL and the NFL. Most of those career seasons were with the Raiders. And, of course, he deservedly was inducted into the Hall of Fame, the 1984 class that went into the National Football League Hall of Fame. Willie, good evening. Good to have you with us.
7: Thank you, Ron. How are you?
6: Good. What type of mentality does it take to play a cornerback and a defensive back in the National Football League?
7: Well, to me, it takes an individual who is strong, very strong, and positive, and upbeat. It takes a person who can accept, challenge, person that want to be there every play and want the ball thrown his way, and an attitude and mentality that hopefully that they throw your way on third down, so you have a chance to break the play up.
6: Do you have to have some sense of fear, or do you have to just really keep that out of your thinking and your psyche?
7: No, you can't play a scared. You can't be afraid. You get to have the mentality that you're the best. You're embedded in your mind that no matter who you face, that you're better than he is, and hopefully that you play up to that potential. But you can't play out there afraid, because a lot of time I see a player in the National Football League, he's scared, and usually what happens is that he get beat and come right back and get beat again. He keep thinking about the same play. So my idea, my thing was that when they throw a pass over there, if they complete it, well, I change the attitude and say, hey, you won't complete another one. Throw it back over again.
6: Well, one of the things that I've found with all the great receivers that have played in the NFL and the great defensive backs, that somewhere along in the conversation, they talk about having studied film, studying the potential defenders that they have to go against or the potential receivers. Did you do much of that during the course of your career?
7: Well, I sure did. What I used to try to do, I used to get every film that I could possibly get my hand on, either film or tape, whatever, that they had. And usually what happened that we interchange with the team that you play in the following week, they usually give you two types of game film, but we usually come up with five or six games somewhere along the line, because somebody is a good friend of another coach on that team, and they used to

0: concern is not front. Your concern is make sure you stop the pass, because those defensive linemen and linebackers usually taking care of the run, and you have to take care of the pass. So that was my thing. Hey, look, I'll tell them in a minute, you take care of the pass first, then you play run second. And safeties get started. The safeties are going to play pretty much run and let the corners deal with the passing game.
1: The other thing that I've always heard in the battle between receiver and defensive back, really the first maybe 5 to 10 minutes of a ball game is important, because that's when you establish your ground. Tell me a little bit about that in the battle between receiver and defensive back.
0: Well, you're absolutely right, Ron. What I used to try to do and teach guys to do is this, is that make something positive happen in the first couple of series. Go out there, get your hand on the ball, knock the ball down, if possible, and intercept as well. That usually builds some confidence, particularly in the corner, because of something positive can happen to you, and that give you that confidence and give you that fear, not being afraid, and give you the confidence that you can make a play. Now, if you go through the first half without getting your hand on the ball, without making a good tackle, or knocking up, breaking up a pass, and usually something happened to you in the second half. So hopefully that when guys play corners, they would do some of those positive things, like intercept a pass, knock down a pass, and, hey, he built up that confidence. His teammates got the confidence in him that he can do the job, and usually turn out ahead by doing those kind of things.
1: You know, the funny thing about receivers in the NFL, Willie, some of the great ones have not been some of the fastest. I think of your teammate, Biletnikoff, and I think of somebody like a Howard Twilley. These guys didn't have great speed. What was it about what they were able to do as receivers that made them just head up for defense backs?
0: Well, I think that during my time, we played strictly man-to-man coverage. Okay, now when you're playing man-to-man coverage and going against any kind of receiver, usually they have an advantage there because they know where they're going, number one. But those guys, Biletnikoff, no. Freddie didn't have blazing speed, but Freddie surely had a good enough speed to get to go deep. But Freddie had good moves. Howard Twitter had good moves, you know, those kind of things. So those how those guys got pretty much open because of the defense playing man-to-man. And the scheme was dictate that the pattern go to that particular receiver. And by using the skills of not a fleet type of receiver, but a guy, I guess, who ran good pattern. And I think that was the thing with Freddie. Plus, Freddie had good hands.
1: Yeah, because of the situation where they play situation defenses and they have specialists, do you feel that the athlete that plays defensive back overall today as good as the athlete as when you were playing?
0: Well, surely there are some good cornerbacks now. Don't get me wrong when I make this statement. There are some good cornerbacks playing today that could have played man-to-man when I was playing a lot of it. But during my time, no, they are definitely not as many that could play man-to-man during this game when I played, mainly because of they're not have done the things, the preparation in terms of the turning, the twisting, and playing a lot of man-to-man coverage. These guys today, they are a situation player. They got 5 linemen, 6 linemen, and two linebackers. They got 6 defensive backs, 7 defensive backs, although at the end of my career, I started playing a little bit of 6 defensive backs and then 5 defensive backs. But mainly when we played with the Raiders, we played strictly man-to-man across the board. They want to send out 4 wide receivers. We put one of the safeties is in there, and the linebacker is taking the 3rd and 4th wide receiver. And everybody played man-to-man. But now they got guys, now they got a defensive lineman who coming in and gets on passing situation. And with us, those 11 guys pretty much played the defense throughout the whole game. And the only time we did play zone was right before the half, 2 minutes going in the ball game. So that's saying a lot. But, again, there are 2 or 3 cornerbacks in the league today could play man-to-man coverage. But the scheme doesn't call for that now. And the coaches, they sit back and they're not comfortable with playing just man-to-man. Mainly, I guess, because he doesn't have the confidence in the overall defensive players.
1: How much was verbal psyching a part of your game, Willie?
0: Well, you know, we with the Raiders, we didn't we have the labor of being intimidating and those kind of things, and I always felt that if we could intimidate a receiver and intimidate a team, and that's to our advantage. We didn't play dirty or anything like that, but I kind of kept my mouth closed when I played. I didn't do a whole lot of talking. We had several guys on the team who did, and several guys even today that, you know, does a lot of talking, but my thing wasn't talking. My thing was just concentrating on knowing, you know, my job and knowing what I could do. And I knew that going in, against the receiver, I knew what he can do. And the things he tried to do, I tried to take it away from him.

0: happening right here in this studio. Two of your former teammates, Jack Tatum and George Atkinson, so you know what kind of hour it was.
1: Yeah, I'm sure it was wildly crazy with those two guys.
0: And they said that really some of the hardest hits they ever took was from some of their own teammates in that secondary.
1: Well, you know, Ron, you're probably right. Matter of fact, I played one time I was playing, I guess we were playing Kansas City, and my own teammate, Art Toms, I was making a tackle, and then he come from nowhere, and he hit me and kind of hyperextended my knee at the time, and I was out for the next week. So you're absolutely right. The user would have. Matter of fact, then Jack hit me one time and tore my bicep one time, and so you just tell those guys, hey, don't worry about me, you go do your job, and that's what usually happens. When you plan, you guess, hey, you come on in, you hit a guy, hit him, hit me, you hit me, so it doesn't matter.
0: What was the essence of, or the glue that really held you guys together? Because as a defensive unit, the deep four for the Oakland Raiders, there was something that was very special about that group.
1: Well, you're absolutely right, Ron. I think that the things that we did together, we spent a lot of time together. We had a lot of confidence in each other. On the day that we had off, on a Monday or Tuesday, whatever day we had off, we would spend that time somewhere together. Where we go to San Francisco, we would go shopping. A night before the game, we would meet in one of the, you would meet in my room, and we have some dinner together, and we look at tapes together. And the next week, we do the same thing at home. Whether we go on the road, we knew that we gonna, you know, we in the battle, so we would spend the night before a game together, just going over the defensive plan, looking at tapes and things like that. And I think that's what kept us together. And we got that confidence that the person who plans beside you would do their job, you just do your job.
0: I can't imagine that being a part of an NFL team today, can you?
1: No, I really don't, because today football is more of a business in my eyesight. And during the time I played, it was for fun, and we had a lot of fun, and we took it that way. We didn't take it as a business as the players take it today, because they make more money, number one. But we just went out and we had fun, and we played the game with the fun freestyle.
0: Anthony in Buffalo, New York, you're up with Willie Brown.
2: Hi, Willie. I'd like to ask you about Super Bowl XI. When you played Minnesota and you guys got a big lead on them early, did they seem to kind of crumble and fall apart when you got that lead on them?
1: No, but when we played the Vikings, I think the game was won a week before we played it, at Wednesday and Thursday, because we were well prepared. And when we came down here to Pasadena, it was just going through the motion, because we had really played the game and well prepared for that game. And we knew that come the time to play the game, that it was done already. And we just had that much confidence in the coach's game plan and the players that we had compared to the players that they had, and that we was ready for them.
2: Okay? Thanks a lot.
1: Okay, you're welcome.
2: Thanks.
0: Okay, Mickey, Cincinnati.
3: How you doing tonight?
1: Good. How are you, Mickey?
3: Oh, pretty good. I've just wondered, I've seen you make several good hits, and I know I've heard several other offensive players said they dreaded seeing you on the other side of the line. I was just wondering if anybody would really get you upset that you really hated to see come Sunday.
1: Well, I hate to see Kansas City. we it looked like every time we played Kansas City, it's for the championship game. So I didn't like, because mainly because, you know, I had a lot of friends on Kansas City team, guys I played with in college, guys I played against in college,
3: mm-hmm.
1: and those guys keep popping up, and there was a whole lot of joking and teasing when you make a bad play or when you lose, you see.
3: Uh-huh.
1: So particularly, one of my best friends was Buck Buchanan, who died. He, Buck and I was roommates in college, and we played together for 4 years in college, and if I, you know, blew a play, boy, he would crack up and laugh, and Willie Lanier and Otis Taylor and all those same guys. Emmitt Thomas, you know, I played against those guys too.
3: Mm-hmm.
1: So you really want to perform well when you play a team like Kansas City.
3: Well, I think you're a great player, and good luck with your life.
1: Thank you very much.
0: You know, I think it wasn't until Dave Casper came along that really the big tight ends, the ones that would go down the field and catch the ball, became prominent in the National Football League. Tell me how they used to factor in. Were they just blocking tight ends back when you were playing, or did they start to emerge?
1: No, you know, if you look at it, you know, John McEnroe was the best tight end I ever was, you know, and also Mike Ditka. So, but Dave Casper surely could have played anywhere, any spot on the offensive line. He could have been the All-Pro. He made All-Pro as a tight end, but he really could have been All-Pro at tackle, because he was great. He was great at blocking. He was great at running pass route, and surely he had great, great hands.
0: You guys were very serious about the business once you got on the field, but I don't understand how the hijinks and the seriousness got along together, because it's awfully hard, I would think, to switch it on and switch it off as completely as you guys did as a team.
1: Well, I think that's showed the nucleus of the type of team that we had and the leadership that we had with Al Davis and John Madden in particular. I think that they knew the type of ball players, the quality of ball players that they had on that team. And there wasn't, not a lot of guys who was uptight, because they knew that what they were going to do could do on a Sunday afternoon or everywhere we played. He kind of let us, kind of freelance and do certain things, because there was a lot of talent there. If you don't have a talent, you can't do it. Like I always tell everybody about John. John probably had one of the easiest jobs of coaching with the Raiders, because he had so much talent there that John really didn't have to do a whole lot of coaching. John gets telling, hey, look, let's put the ball right here, line it up, and let's play. If they want to play at 3 o'clock in the morning, we go play at 3 o'clock in the morning. If they want to play at Sunday at 6 o'clock, Sunday morning at 5 o'clock, doesn't matter, because the ball players knew what they had to do, and they go out and have a lot of fun, surely the week of. But when it come game time, everybody, would get serious about it and would play. And another thing, too, is that we had so many leaders on that Raider team that when one guy messed up, then the coaches didn't have to get on. The players would get on it.
0: Willie, thanks a lot for joining us tonight on Sports Byline. Outstanding career, but also an outstanding gentleman. I appreciate it.
1: Thank you.
0: Good luck to you.
1: Okay, Ron.
0: Bye-bye.
1: You guys take care.
0: Fine athlete and a fine gentleman. Willie Brown has joined you and I, America, tonight. I might also point out he was selected to the AFL-NFL 25-year All-Star team, played in a couple of Super Bowls. We'll take a break, continue with more of you and Sports Byline.
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0: Warren Moon, who played 23 years of professional football, 17 of those in the National Football League, and inducted in the class of 2006. And also Hall of Famer Willie Brown, the cornerback. And one writer said of Brown, combined all of the Willie Brown skills, and the result is what myths are made of. He is a marvel to watch, a true artist at work. Sports Byline guests receive NCAA football from EA Sports. Momentum changes everything. Now college football's most celebrated video game turns the tide with unprecedented graphics that capture every moment in complete detail. From the authenticity of the stadiums, mascots, and marching bands to the true-to-life look and feel of the players on the field. 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

0: news this hour from Town Hall. I'm Jason Walker. President Trump imposing new 50% tariffs on many Canadian goods.
1: The president declares that the U.S. northern neighbor has unfairly discriminated against American products, including automobiles, alcohol, and dairy. An administration official, speaking anonymously, told reporters that Canada was one of the only nations other than China that retaliated against Trump's previous tariffs and must be held accountable. They said the president also requested his aides look into additional tariffs because wildfires in Canada are hurting air quality in the U.S. The announcement adds further tension to U.S.-Canada relations and brings the prospect of added economic uncertainty and higher inflation. I'm Jennifer King.
0: It is never easy to lose American troops. This case is no different. U.S. losing two more heroes, as the military has identified the soldiers killed in action, as 25-year-old First Lieutenant Tyler James Feehan of Hawaii and 19-year-old Private Isabella Gonzalez of Texas. There's another legal twist in Paramount's deal to take over Warner Brothers. Many beginning to wonder now just when, if ever, will this thing get off the ground.
2: A federal judge has ordered Paramount and Warner Brothers Discovery to halt their $81 billion merger for at least 2 weeks to allow states that are challenging the deal more time to see their case through court. 12 states called on Warner and Paramount to not close the transaction until after a court had time to fully evaluate their claims. When the companies refused, the states filed for the temporary restraining order. Financially, the clock is ticking for Paramount to close the deal by September 30th after they promised to compensate shareholders 25 cents per share for every quarter past that date, along with a regulatory termination of $7 billion. I'm Lisa Dwyer.
0: More on these stories at Town Hall.
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0: When it comes to Air Force One, you can't tell the players without a program.
5: Press Secretary Caroline Leavitt says the new Air Force One is perfectly safe, but will receive additional upgrades and enhancements. President Trump had earlier said,
6: they're going to be sending it and they'll have it be maxed out. It'll take about a month.
5: The president's use of the new red, white, and navy blue aircraft faced scrutiny, not only because it was gifted by Qatar, but also because it appears to not be equipped with some of the same missile detection and countermeasure systems as the older jets. Earlier this month, the president left the NATO summit in Turkey on the older, baby blue Air Force One, stopped at a base in the UK, and then swapped back onto the new plane. Ed Donahue, Washington.
0: Authorities say five people have died in a river in Ohio. That after several of them went back into the water to assist another person who was struggling. Rescue teams began searching and later found the five victims. Breaking news at analysis, townhall.com. A former Olympian now facing charges for damaging the Lincoln Memorial reflecting pool.
7: A Washington, D.C. judge has set a September 28 trial date for former Olympian David Hearn, who is accused of deliberately damaging the newly renovated Lincoln Memorial reflecting pool. Hearn faces a felony property destruction charge after prosecutors say he caused more than $1,000 in damage. Three other people also face misdemeanor charges in connection with damage to the pool. Willie Nelson, The White House.
0: The lawyers for Pamela Smart, who is serving life for orchestrating her husband's 1990 murder, hoping that a New Hampshire judge will allow her the latest petition for a new trial. The judge took the matter under advisement Monday after hearing arguments in the state to dismiss it. He plans to rule in 30 to 60 days. Smart was a 22-year-old high school media coordinator when she began an affair with a 15-year-old student who later shot her husband. More on these stories, townhall.com.
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12: And good to have you with us here on America's sports talk show, Sports Byline. We're going to be talking with three running backs this hour, all of them so good that they've been inducted into the College Football Hall of Fame in South Bend, Indiana. I'll tell you who they are in just a second, but I hope you'll go to sportsbyline.com. We've revamped the homepage, have a lot of neat things on there, and one of the things that I love to do is just simply sit down in front of the computer and knock out a commentary about the things that I view and the see and I'm concerned about when it comes to sports. And was very fortunate to win a television Emmy for my writing capabilities. And I know that over the years that people have checked out my award-winning commentaries at sportsbyline.com, they've had quite a reaction to it. So again, please check that out. And if indeed you do have a comment about it, don't be bashful about sending it to me. There is a link on our website that allows people to email me. And whether it be about the commentary or about the network or about Sports Byline, the show, or about suggestions for guests that you'd like to have, because this show was started as really a show for the fans out there back in 1988. And we've tried to do that night in and night out, not only with the guests that we have, but also with the ability to open up the lines for a full hour and just let you fans go at it all over the country, all over the world. So, again, you'll find all of that at sportsbyline.com. Anthony Davis, one of those three running backs in the College Football Hall of Fame. He finished number two in the Heisman voting behind Archie Griffin in 1974, and he played in the NFL for three seasons. Didn't have an outstanding NFL career, but that was partly because he started by playing in the World Football League, in the U.S. Football League, and he had injuries as well. But he led the Trojans in rushing 3 years, and he set a school record of six touchdowns against Notre Dame in one game. So again, we'll talk a little college football with Anthony Davis. Then right after that, Joe Washington joins us. Joe, two-time first-team All-American running back at the University of Oklahoma and a key member of those back-to-back national championship teams. And he was once described his running style as smoke through a keyhole. And finally, we'll wrap it up with Roosevelt Leaks. He, too, inducted into the College Football Hall of Fame. He was the first black All-American football player at the University of Texas, and he played with Darrell Royal. And believe it or not, Texas really was not his first choice. We'll find out what was. We're ready to crank it up with you on Sports Byline.
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12: Anthony Davis joins us on Sports Byline. Anthony finished second in the Heisman Trophy voting in 1974 behind the eventual winner, Archie Griffin, but he has been inducted into the College Football Hall of Fame. And Anthony, I wasn't aware of the fact that you were a pretty good baseball player as well. You played on a couple of USC national championship teams back in the 70s. How did you gravitate toward baseball as well?
24: Well, first of all, that was my first love anyway. I was drafted by the Baltimore Orioles out of high school in 1971. That was going to be my future. And one of the sticking points were back in those years, they wanted them to pay for my education as part of the negotiating point, but they didn't go for it, so I went to school. And then I was drafted again in the winter draft in 73 with Bob Ballmer again. And then in 1975, I went in the draft with the fourth round with the Minnesota Twins. And, if things would have worked out from a negotiating standpoint from pro football and Major League Baseball, I'd probably end up playing baseball. But that's what it was. That's how I started. And coach, the late Rod Data, always told me when he saw me, "Son, you should have played Major League Baseball." But it was great playing in those national title teams. I played some great players: Fred Lynn, Rich Dower, Roy Smalley, Pete Redfern, another teammate, Marvin Cobb, myself. So, and we had some battles with Dave Winfield and Floyd Bannister, Bump Wills. And I see a lot of those guys, it's big. They tell me the same thing.
12: You mentioned about Rod Dato, the late coach of the USC Trojans. I got to know him when I was doing some college baseball on television. What a true gentleman he was. What was it that made him so successful as a baseball coach at USC?
24: First of all, he was a teacher of fundamentals. I mean, he was a stickler on fundamentals, and that was his whole thing. Even though we had top draft choice and number one picks out of high school and junior college, even on the teams, but he always told repetition, fundamentals. That's what his forte was. And also along with his son, Justin, who worked with his hitting, who was a very knowledgeable man from a hitting standpoint. I think the combination of both and with Rod's leadership is why he was so great. I mean, he had 11 national championships, and I was on two of the five straight national title teams. And it's a monumental thing to him that he was able to do that. I mean, he great coached some of the greatest players to ever play in college football and in major leagues.
12: You mentioned about Dave Winfield. Boy, he was just an outstanding talent, and it was obvious, I think, in college that he was an outstanding talent. But he was a multi-talented athlete as well. Wasn't he drafted by the professional basketball leagues?
24: He was drafted by the Hawks. He was drafted by the Minnesota Vikings, and he was the number one pick overall in 1973 by the San Diego Padres. And he was a phenomenal talent. I was for football and baseball, but he was three sports. He'll show you how great a talent he was. And when he was a pitcher at Minnesota, he was very intimidating, very intimidating. I mean, that man threw smoke.
12: Anybody else back from those days that impressed you with their baseball ability, Anthony?
24: Oh, of course. You know, the team, you know, was Freddie Lynn and Rich Dower, who I played with. I was impressed with. I was impressed with Floyd Bannister and Bump Wills. Of course, Dave Winfield. I mean, those are the ones that really stuck out with me.
12: Let's talk a little USC football at that time. Who was your coach down there? Was it McKay?
24: It was John McKay and the staff of John Robinson, Skip Husband, Dave Levy, Willie Brown, Skip Husband, Dave Lindsay. That was his staff, but McKay was the head guy there at the time.
12: Yeah, he was an interesting guy, kind of dry when you talk to him, but he had a funny side to him as well, I remember.
24: Well, he was a one-letter type of coach. He didn't really give a lot of rah-rah speeches.
12: Right.
24: If anything, his assistant coaches allocated all his responsibilities, and that was his style. He was more of a General Patton type, and but, you know, it worked for him, and, of course, look at the national titles he was part of. And just from a context of Pete Carroll, who was a very enthusiastic, care about his players type, but McKay was the same way, but he just showed it in a different way.
12: And, of course, they always talked about student body right, student body left. How did that evolve down there? Was that just the naturalness of having great running backs at USC?
24: Well, I think the core of it was, and here are the three main plays. I mean, it was a 21-22 blast with Mike Garrett's known for. And then there's a 26-27 cut that O.J. made famous against UCLA, that great run. And then the 28 pitch is the one that I developed, you know, student body right, and that's where it stuck. And then came Ricky Bell, Charles White, Marcus Allen, and that's how it started. Those three main plays, student body right, 27 cut, 21 blast.
12: 17 100-yard rushing games in your fine career. And at that particular time, I really think college football, and I don't want to use the word smaller, but there was only a handful of elite schools at that time, weren't there?
24: Yeah, I mean, Division I wasn't as like it is today. I mean, the talent's gotten better, it's expanded out, but it was a limited amount of schools then. I mean, but it was enough, but it wasn't like it is today. I mean, you know, I mean, it's a lot. I believe that that the talent's gotten better overall. But I do think that, you know, some of the talent that played in the years I played could play even today, because that's how good some of our teams were. So, but yeah, they didn't have abundance of a lot of talent Division I teams like they do today.
12: The other thing, too, Anthony, is the fact that you had those massive, and I mean massive offensive lines where you guys would just blow people 5 yards off the line of scrimmage.
24: Well, yeah, you know, in order for us to do, because, you know, McKay believed in power football, big man on big man, and he believed in winning it in trenches. And in order to do what we did, he had to have those big men like that. And that's carried on to the tradition of USC anyway.
12: You really went in with some fine players. You had Joe Washington, the Oklahoma running back, Roosevelt Leaks, also former Alabama linebacker Cornelius Bennett. That's a fine class being inducted into the College Hall of Fame.
24: It's great. You know, you got some national championship guys there. You have you had four Super Bowl guys there, Mark May, Joe Washington. You know, May was on three, Joe Washington one, and then, you know, myself, the national champion. It was a great class. I mean, you had Hewitt from modern day down here in Southern California. So, and I found it was very fitting that the College Hall of Fame is in South Bend, Indiana. And I was telling people, I said, well, I guess the rope and the oak and the and no hope for me out there, because I'm in the territory. I said, what are you doing in this town? Well, this is where the Hall of Fame is.
12: A lot of people talk about the great rivalries in sports, and I've always believed that the USC-Notre Dame rivalry, aside from the obvious, give me a player's perspective of why that was such a good rivalry.
24: Let me say this first of all. You know, you might get some callers or whatever might disagree with me, but I believe that's the greatest collegiate rivalry of all time, and I'll tell you the reason why. Because the rivalry started in 1926. Legend has it the two women started, Mrs. Howard Jones and Mrs. Newt Rockne. And all the Heisman trophies on both sides, all the All-Americans on both sides, the legendary coaches. And so far as I'm concerned, when those two programs are down, something's wrong, something's missing in college football. So it starts with that rivalry. And that's what makes everything so special. And I know there's some people, Texas, Oklahoma, and a few others, wives around the country, but that's the granddaddy of them all, as far as I'm concerned.
12: You played with the Jets, the Buccaneers, the Oilers, and the Rams when you were in the National Football League, and with the Bucs, it was with John McKay once again. Was he different? Was he able to make that transition from being a top college coach to being an NFL coach? I never felt that the shoe was comfortable on his foot in that area.
24: Well, I think you know, the thing with Coach and was the fact that when he went to the Buccaneers, there's a lot of people didn't buy into his philosophy. With all the SC players that went down, they knew exactly what to expect out of him. But, you know, with certain guys from pro teams, you know, from different programs, I think that's where he clashed. But I think his success came in late 70s, early 80s when he won that NFC Championship division.
1: Mm-hmm.
24: And I believe that's where people fell into his system and understood what he was trying to do. But yeah, he had some tough going, but, you know, if people really tuned into what he was about, then it would have been success. I think that was the toughest thing he had to deal with, the Justin, trying to get players from other programs and other professional teams to come in there and believe in what he was talking about and trying to teach.
1: When you look back on those USC-Notre Dame games, which are the ones that stay in your mind the most?
24: The one that sticks out more than anything is the 1974 comeback game where we won 55-24, and that was a team win. And to me, it was the greatest football game I've been involved in, either college or professionally. So that was my greatest thing I've ever been a part of.
1: Aside from just the score of the game and the comeback, what was it about it? Was there some little nuance about that game that made it the best game you were ever associated with, Anthony?
24: Well, the thing is that sticks out more and what people talk about all the time is the fact what McKay said at halftime. You know, we were down 24-6, went into halftime. I sort of injured my palm. I was bleeding. It couldn't stop the bleeding. And I missed the halftime talk with the offense, so we all came back together. McKay, probably one of the few times he really talked and elaborated about certain things, said, listen, well, gentlemen, we would, you know, 10 years previous to this, USC was down 17-0. If they can come back and win 20-17, we can win. Right away, I said, this man has lost his mind. There's no way he's coming back against the number one defensive team in the country, probably the top five teams in offense. There's no way we're coming back. There's no way we're coming back. And all of a sudden, he said, walking back and forth, he says, somebody has to make something happen in here. He says, they're going to kick the ball to AD. He's going to bring it all the way back. By the way, I looked at his son, J.K. McKay, and I said, you know, your father's crazy. There's no way it's going to happen. And what did he know? That happened. We scored 49 points in 17 minutes. And that's unbelievable. They say all of the people in the stands stood on their feet for two quarters, and that's the first time collegiate professional I felt a crowd. And that's the greatest feat I've ever been a part of.
1: Anthony, I want to thank you very much for your time, having a fine career, not only in football, but if people don't know, you were a heck of a baseball player as well, playing on a couple of national championship teams.
24: Thank you very much, and I appreciate you having me.
1: Take care, Anthony.
24: Okay, fine.
1: Anthony Davis, and he was voted first-team All-American back in 1974. He had a fine, fine season, but he finished second in the Heisman voting that same year, and Davis had 17 100-yard rushing games as well, and as I said, an outfielder for USC's 1973 and 74 national championship teams, went on to play in the World Football League and the USFL, as well as 3 years in the NFL. We continue on Sports Byline.
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1: Joe Washington joins us on Sports Byline, two-time All-American running back out of the University of Oklahoma, and of course one of the key members to those back-to-back national championships at OU, and he was recently inducted into the College Football Hall of Fame. You know, Joe, one thing I didn't realize is that you played your high school football in Port Arthur, Texas, but you ended up at the University of Oklahoma. Now, back during those times, if a kid was a good player, I don't remember them getting out of the state of Texas. How the heck did you end up in Oklahoma?
5: Well, you know, at the time I played was, of course, back in the early 70s. And Southwestern Conference wasn't exactly a hotbed for the black athlete at that particular time. Matter of fact, Roosevelt Leakes was the first guy to really, go to the University of Texas and really become a superstar. You know, you had Jerry Levis and a few other guys, of course, but really more so than anything else, it kind of worked out for me, Oklahoma being the right place. The backfield coach was also a high school coach like my dad, and their teams played against each other. So my familiarity with, you know, a member of the coaching staff had a lot to do with it. I was going to get to wear 24, a chance to play alongside Greg Pruitt. There were a lot of different factors that, you know, made a big impact on me for me to decide to go to the University of Oklahoma.
1: You mentioned about Roosevelt Leakes being the first black player at the University of Texas, not a really open period of time when it came to blacks. And I'm just wondering, when Oklahoma played Texas, that great rivalry, did that kind of spur you a little bit more when you took on the Longhorns then?
5: Well, no, for me, more so than anything else, it was just the sheer competition of being a kid from Oklahoma. And when you do go back to Texas, you want to make sure you do have the bragging rights. So that was the incentive for me. You know, plus you always want to, play well against, guys that you've played against in high school, guys that were around there the same time as you were. And as I say, with my dad being a coach in Texas, my going back, I want to make sure that I had, bragging rights.
1: Was Barry Switzer your coach then?
5: Yeah, he was my coach from my sophomore year to senior. He was the assistant head coach my freshman year. Chuck Fairbanks was the head coach my freshman year.
1: Spencer Tillman's a good friend of mine, and of course he went to the University of Oklahoma, and he really said that Barry Switzer was a player's coach. Now, I've heard that term used many times, Joe, but can you explain to people what that term means?
5: Well, I think, when you talk about Barry Switzer, you're talking about a guy that basically related real well, to the athlete. I think for the most part, he understood the intricacies of a kid's abilities, not overcoaching them, making sure, he treated every kid individually. Even though you're on a team and you want to make sure you don't show any favoritism, kids and individuals on a football team or any kind of team are really individuals. So being able to handle that individual and make sure that he is a part of a team, but actually handling that personality in a singular fashion was really something that he really related to very, very well. plus two, he understood talent. He understood, you know, what it took. He was honest with us. You know, he'd tell us right up front, say, gentlemen, we need to go out and put 100 on these guys here. Or he would tell you, say, hey, look, you know, if we don't do certain things, we can get a shot. Some teams, he would tell us, probably couldn't do anything a shot, even if we didn't play well. But, yeah, let's say, you know, he was honest with us. He treated us with respect. And, you know, you have to, you know, have a you have great feelings for a coach like that and also a great deal of respect for him.
1: I mentioned about you being a key member of the back-to-back national championships at Oklahoma. What was the catalyst of each team? And I always had a sense that while they were both very, very talented, they were also both very different in some unique ways. Am I correct about that, Joe?
5: Well, I think, you know, the key factor with, you know, our football teams, that we were a coach team. You know, we, as I said, we had a lot of respect for each other. You know, Barry, for the most part, made us understand that, hey, you know, we don't have to like each other. We can't all get along. But, you know, we're all here for a common goal, and we need each other to be able to reach that goal. So, you know, we were a team by the most, for the most part. But I tell you what was really key to us with football games was defense. Offensively, you know, we got all the ink with the wishbone. But, you know, we had the confidence that we could run up and down the field. We could throw the ball on the ground. We could fumble 10 times, lose 8 of them, and still win football games because we had the Selman brothers on defense. So I'd have to say starting with those guys, and people would probably, for the most part, say, you know, talk about our offense, you know, me included. But that was really, I thought, the key to our football team because there were times when we did fumble within our 5-yard line. And, you know, teams were just lucky if they could get 3 points out of it. Forget about scoring a touchdown. If they could get 3 points, they consider that a moral victory.
1: One of the things that I've done in my career is play-by-play. And, of course, I've done games at the University of Oklahoma. And I remember the first game I ever did in Norman. It was when I looked out of the broadcast booth and I could see that dorm that had all the football players in it, and I just sensed, and I turned to my broadcasting partner one time when we were off the air, I said, you know, you get that feeling here that these people would bet on your next breath and they have control over it or not. It was a real wild scene there.
5: Now, when you say, wait, when you say what? That's pretty good. I never heard it put like that before, anything put like that before.
1: Well, let me just interject that when I was looking through the program of the game that I was doing, I saw all the people that donated sides of beef to the football team. And I knew it was something a little bit different.
5: Well, you know, we had unbelievable supporters. I think that was, and even more so, I think, the support of the alumni. We have an unbelievable group of All-Americans, All-Conference guys, and they all come back. And I think one thing that really enticed me more so than anything, too, with the University of Oklahoma, is when you walk through those halls and you see all those pictures on the wall, and we call it a ghost on the wall, mm-hmm. That is a feeling of awe. And what is really inspiring about that is one day there's a possibility that you may have your picture up there, and guys are walking through saying, oh, that's the guy. That's the guy. And you know, you see these eyes looking down on you, making sure that, you know, you uphold the tradition. So that's one thing that I think is really huge as far as Oklahoma's success.
1: Let me go back to high school for just a moment, because your dad was a football coach. What's the best piece of advice, football advice, that he ever gave you, Joe?
5: He said, Joe, if you stay in one place too long, you'll get run over. And he always told me, if there's a pile, do not stand around it, because guys are flying around and all over the place, and you will inevitably get run over again. But more so than anything else, if you stay in one place too long, you can rest assured you're going to attract attention and you're going to get hit.
1: Did he have an opportunity to watch you each Saturday when you played at Oklahoma?
5: Yeah, he'd play on Friday nights, and he'd come up and see my games on Saturday, and he'd go back to North Texas and see my little brother quarterback, the Mean Green of North Texas State, on Saturday night.
1: And did he ever give you any advice or critique any of your games?
5: Well, you know, one thing with him, it was always making sure that I ran quick, did everything at full speed, and that was really it. Until I retired from the pro ranks, that was the one thing he always talked to me about, is making sure that I ran quick, did everything at top speed, and that was one of the assets that I had in my running, being able to do things at full speed, stop, change directions, you know, strictly a finesse and avoid type runner.
1: When you look ahead that you were playing 9 years in the National Football League, the expectation, I'm sure, was that coming out as an All-American, having won national championships and everything, that you were something very, very special. Did that expectation cause you any problems?
5: No, because I expected more of me than anything else. You know, I don't think people expected that much of a 175-pound running back, and I don't think they expected me to be able to last 10 years, you know, in the NFL. And it was always a question of me being able to, you know, to show people what I can and can't do, you know, from high school to college, you know, to the pros. It was always a question of his being, you know, too small, too little to play in college. Can he carry the load? Then when you get to the pros, if you're a 175-pound back then playing full-time, you know, leading the league in pass receiving, you know, in rushing, you know, totaling 1,600 yards from offense and doing it on good football teams and running inside, which is my, you know, which it was really my forte, running inside as opposed to running outside. And I did it at 175 pounds.
1: Yeah, I was just going to ask you, we have about a minute before we have to break here, but how does a 175-pound guy exist in the National Football League?
5: I think, you know, running between the tackles. It's safer inside the tackles than it is running outside in sweeps. And with, you know, my being an avoid runner, you know, relying on quickness, being shifty, movement, just making sure they don't get real good shots at you.
1: Did you have fun playing football?
5: I loved it. I was a fan before I played. I was a fan while I played, and I'm still a fan.
1: Joe, I want to thank you very much for joining us. Congratulations, first of all, to that induction into the College Football Hall of Fame in South Bend, Indiana. When I saw that you had gone in, I kind of smiled to myself because you certainly deserve to be there. Thanks a lot for joining us on Sports Byline.
5: Well, Ron, I appreciate you having me, and, hey, thanks again.
1: Joe Washington, Hall of Famer, College Hall of Famer, and he was once described his running style as smoke through a keyhole. He finished at Oklahoma as the all-time leading rusher in school history with over 4,000 yards. And as you heard him say, he had a long, very successful career in the National Football League, drafted by the Chargers in 76. He was the fourth player taken. He played one season in San Diego before moving on to Baltimore and then Washington and one year in Atlanta and went to two Super Bowls, winning one and also losing one. We'll take a break as we continue with more of you and America's Sports Talk Show.
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1: Roosevelt Leakes joins us on Sports Byline. He has been inducted into the College Football Hall of Fame, and he was the first black All-American player at the University of Texas. And you talk about a guy who could run, and he would go up and down the field. It was Roosevelt Leakes. Roosevelt, I know you said when you were inducted that there were a lot of challenges by going to the University of Texas, but that if you had to do it over again, you certainly would do so. What were those challenges for you?
11: That's the challenges that it's no different than some of the challenges I faced when I was in high school. But probably most places, we still down part of the south part of the United States, so there was still some racism going on. And occasionally, I might get called something, or I might get said a few things or shown a few things on and off the field that was not conducive to being a team player that was done to me. And that was part of one of the difficult times, but that happened to me when I was in high school also, so it was something I was not used to. And what happened to solidify the team was that a couple of the other players, some of the seniors, said, no, you're going to be our starting running back. And so whether whoever likes it or don't like it, they got to deal with us. So basically, I kind of had somebody they call like bodyguards back then.
1: What was it like for a kid who's 16, 17, 18 years old to have to deal with that type of racial abuse?
11: Well, if you grew up with it, it was something that you always knew. And you always knew that, you know, those things happen. And you learn how to deal with it. You remember, I grew up where, still here in Texas, that, you know, you had white on one side, a water fountain, and color on the other side. So, you know, those are the days I grew up in, and that was still part of Texas. And you learn how to deal with that. I mean, it's just part of life. That's one hurdle that you have to jump.
1: I would assume, Roosevelt, that you probably also used it to fuel the competitive fire in you, that the one place you could kind of get even or make a statement was on the football field. Am I correct?
11: That's part of it also. And, you know, everybody likes to win. And in order to be able to be a good winner, a true winner, you know, you have to do it with a lot of class and treat the other player just fair. And don't even worry about the other thing. So that's what I learned how to do, just be fair about it with the other guy. And, you know, if he beat me, fine. If not, then, you know, I'm going to win a lot of time. I play to win all the time. And, you know, I expect to win all the time. And fortunate enough, I did win a lot. And coming to the University of Texas, that was one of the steps in us having a great team.
1: Was it Darryl Roy who recruited you?
11: Darryl Roy was the head coach here.
1: Okay, but did he come and recruit you personally?
11: Coach David McWilliams recruited me, which David later on became one.

0: Walton. Another black player came with me, and we was roommates together my freshman year. We learned how to adapt, and we had teammates that, you know, some of them had played with other black players, some of them had not. And they adapted to that, and Coach Rawlings says that, you know, we're about winning. And if you want to win, this is how we're going to get it done.
1: You wanted to play at the University of Houston, did you not? And really, when you take a look at it, Texas was your second choice.
0: That is correct. Plus, most of my family lived in the Houston area. And, well, they still do live in the Houston area. And I'm known somebody that really lives up west of Brenham, which is in Austin here. So, you know, being close to the family, and, yes, that was my first choice. But Texas being as close as it is to my home, which is about 105 miles from my house to the school, it was still close enough. So my family still came to visit and watch the games with me.
1: I know that when I was doing play-by-play for a couple games on television down there, I had, you know, as we do with the production crew, we'd sit down with the head coaches of the two teams, and I really enjoyed my times with Daryl Royal. He was kind of a throwback type of guy, but he was also a guy that only cared about one thing, whether you could play football or not.
0: Yes. I mean, you know, back then, you know, Coach Royal had players from everywhere in the state of Texas. You know, he had high school All-Americans that some of them sit on the bench. But, you know, he got the best players in the state of Texas. And, you know, when I came here, it was, I guess, three full all-state players in the same position. And I was just fortunate enough that I, you know, my skills and abilities gave me an opportunity to step forward.
1: Of course, in your senior year, there was a young freshman on that Texas squad who I got a chance to see later on, and of course everybody else did too, because he eventually made it into the Hall of Fame in the National Football League. Can you talk a little about him and tell everybody who I'm talking about?
0: The young fellow must be the Tyler Rose, as most of us call him around here, Earl Campbell.
1: Right.
0: Yes. Earl was a tremendous young man coming into university, and he had all the talent and all the tools to be a great player. If not known, between my senior and junior, to my junior and senior year, I had knee surgery, major knee surgery. And so, you know, the coach said, well, one of y'all have to play halfback, one of y'all have to play fullback. So Earl was the youngster, so he played fullback, and I went to halfback. And we played in the wishbone then, but I think that was the last year he played in the wishbone. And then the next year, they went back to an I formation. And so that's what turns him into the Heisman winner with the talent and the team that he played with. Earl Campbell is a tremendous young man. Not just an athlete, but also as a person.
1: Yeah, he really was. And I'll get into a game that I did once in just a moment. But do you ever take any sense of satisfaction that, in a sense, because you were a pioneer at the University of Texas as an African-American player and also an All-American, that maybe it was a little bit easier for Earl Campbell on that road?
0: I wouldn't say it was easy for Earl because, you know, being out there is a price to pay. And, you know, you run up and down the field and, you know, folks take the shots at you. As far as being a pioneer, I would say, yes, I am. I was. But other than that, we just leave it as being a good time. You know, we had fun days when I was in school. I'm sure Earl did, too. And so, we, you know, to get caught up in something else about the tough times that we had, I think the good times outweighed those times. So, you know, like I say, you said earlier that if I had to do it all over again, I would go back and play again, which is definitely correct, come back to university.
1: The game that I did was the University of Washington. It was a Saturday night game against the University of Texas in Austin, and Earl was, of course, the running back for the University of Texas. Robin Earl, who was a big, big fullback type, built a lot like Earl Campbell was, and I'll never forget it, as I told you before we started the interview, Earl Campbell had 220 yards at halftime, and Robin Earl had 180, and it looked like it was a track meet, not a football game. I mean, when Earl put his head down, because he wasn't particularly tall, but he was built so muscular and so big, it was so hard to get your hands around him, Roosevelt.
0: Well, you know, most you know, Earl probably 220 or so, maybe 230 in college. And, you know, most backs linebackers wasn't quite that big, so he's probably as big as some of the linemen, or they thought he was. And with him running that full tilt, he is definitely a hard figure to tackle. And so, you know, I can see, I've seen players play against Earl, and I've seen his duck instead of making the tackle. You see, well, I got him right here, and he's gone on by you. So, you know, he is a tremendous athlete.
1: The great rivalry, of course, during that particular time was against Oklahoma. And I know that if you called Oklahoma, the operators would say, answer the phone by saying, beat Texas, and vice versa as well. Do you have any favorite Oklahoma-Texas game stories?
0: Yes. but well, let me say this up front here. I played, you know, my class, my freshman class, the last class that was not eligible to play varsity ball.
1: Right.
0: Okay. And so I played against OU 3 years. Even my year, I didn't play my freshman year. Those 4 years I was there, I did not win a game against OU. Okay? But one of the games I played in, I guess maybe my sophomore year, was that I got hit and my tooth came through my lip. And so in the process of, I said, I'm hurt. You know, blood running everywhere. So they slapped a Band-Aid on it and said, we'll fix it at halftime. We'll stitch it up at halftime. They sent me back in. And that was the first time that I learned the difference between injury and pain. And they said I was just in pain. You wasn't hurt. You can still play. And so, I mean, that was one of the early experience about playing sports. That I tell my kids and some other folks, I said, do you know the difference between injury and pain? They said, look, you're just in pain. You're not injured. Let's go. So they stitched it up halftime, put a Band-Aid on it, and I went back and played the second half.
1: Did you ever think that you'd be able to play NFL football after the knee injury?
0: No. You know, probably if you look at, when talking to my doctors, they said that probably 90-95%, maybe 97% of players never play again. And I was just having to be the fortunate one that I worked on mine, my knee surgery, on my knee to get it back. I guess one of the quickest things that ever happened to me was that the doctor was shocked that when I got out of my calf, I didn't have any swelling in my knee. And so I could go right then and start working on it. And so they gave me so I could play again if between 6 and 9 months. And so Tua Day started for the fall at 6 months, so I went. I had it taped every day, and it took me a while to, you know, get used to it, to make the cut, because I was still scared of it, didn't know if it'd do it or not. But after that, you know, I went on play. It took me another 2 years before I tore the scar tissues in it. I got hit again the same way. Playing pro ball with it, and it scared me again, but I got up and everything was still fine. So it's a shock, though.
1: You played at Baltimore and with Buffalo. Now, when you were up at Buffalo, did you play in old War Memorial Stadium, or did they have the new Rich Stadium?
0: I played Rich Stadium.
1: Yeah,
0: I'm still young, man.
1: Oh, okay. The only reason I say that is that when I was in the early part of my career at New England, I did the Patriot preseason games, and it was at the end of when they played at War Memorial Stadium, and we used to have a broadcast booth that was a basket out over the edge of the field, and my broadcasting partner had a hairpiece, and he leaned out over the edge of the field when a running back went around the side, Buffalo running back, and he looked down, and a gust of wind came up Roosevelt, and it blew his hairpiece off, and the thing floated down and fell into this woman's lap, and all we heard was this blood-curdling scream. She thought a bird had died. How did you deal with those harsh winters up there playing football in Buffalo?
0: Well, you know, the thing about it, since we went up there during the summer, it was still warm. So when I got up there during Tua days, it was probably in the 90s. And so I went through the seasonal changes. My blood thickened as the weather got colder. I probably played as cold as weather down here in Texas as I played up there. But, you know, up there, you know, winter comes in early and it leaves late. Probably the coldest I've been up there has probably been about 5 below. And I had to go to the to the hospital. I chipped a bone in my foot probably during preseason. And they told me if I could play short yardage and play maybe 5 or 10 plays a game, that would be fine. And so after the season, they took the chip out of my ligament. And so here I come out the hospital with my bag on my back and with my crutches going through the snow to leave the hospital. They told me I couldn't leave for a couple of days. But, you know, that day I was up there, you know, it was 5 below. Later that week up in Buffalo, it got down to 40 below.
1: Wow. Roosevelt, I got to run here, but thank you very much, and congratulations for being inducted into the College Football Hall of Fame.
0: All right, thank you very much.
1: Roosevelt Leakes with us. He was the first black All-American player at the University of Texas, went on to play 9 years in the NFL. We continue with more of you and Sports Byline.
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1: And it doesn't get any better than the three gentlemen that we had with us this hour, all of them inducted into the College Football Hall of Fame in South Bend, Indiana, out of USC, Anthony Davis. Anthony, also an outstanding player on two of USC's national championship baseball teams. Then Joe Washington joined us, the All-American running back at the University of Oklahoma, and the first black All-American football player at the University of Texas, Roosevelt Leakes, joining us. 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From the authenticity of the stadiums, mascots, and marching bands to the true-to-life look and feel of the players on the field, it's all there with NCAA football from EA Sports.

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0: news this hour from Town Hall. I'm Jason Walker, and suddenly this world of sports is thinking, could this really happen? Chances are, no, it probably will not, but it could. Here's what's shaking up right now. Southeastern Conference Commissioner Greg Sankey says the SEC is having very serious thoughts about breaking away for good from the NCAA. Sankey explains that school presidents are very frustrated and considering major changes. He emphasizes nothing has been decided as yet. A suspect in custody following an attack outside a federal building in the Big Apple.
1: An explosive device detonated outside of a federal building in Lower Manhattan, New York, injuring two people. The FBI says one person is in custody, and the Joint Terrorism Task Force is investigating. The building houses several federal offices, including the FBI's New York office and an immigration court. Willie Nelson, the White House.
0: President's new plane getting an upgrade to much safer conditions. Here's Laura Winters.
2: President Trump telling reporters the new Air Force One will be taken out of service for a few weeks for a security upgrade. He was asked by a reporter on the tarmac about the plane's technology and ability to safeguard against an incoming missile strike.
3: It has a lot, and it has a lot of capability, but as I understand it, in about a month or so, they're going to send it to have it be maxed out.
2: Laura Winters reporting.
0: Authorities say five people have died in a river in Ohio after several went back to the water to assist a person who was struggling. Rescue teams later found all five victims. New study finds highway deaths are declining in the U.S. and around the world. In America, officials say fatalities peaked at 43,000 5 years ago, this year down to 36,000. More on the stories at townhall.com.
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0: Defaults on student loans reaching a record high.
6: The government says around 9.5 million people, that's one in five federal student loan borrowers, are in default. Those numbers have spiked since payments started coming due again following a lengthy pause intended to provide relief during the COVID-19 pandemic. Credit scores can suffer when borrowers are just a few months behind. Entering default brings the possibility of more serious consequences that can include the garnishing of wages or Social Security payments. For now, the administration has held off on any such involuntary collections. Bob Agner reporting.
0: China's leading technology company showcasing hundreds of cutting-edge products in the World AI Conference in Shanghai. On site, everything from advanced robotics to AI systems, nation's flagship AI event taking place against the backdrop of what has become a very heated U.S.-China tech rivalry. Breaking news and analysis, townhall.com. Well, AI stocks rebound, but not enough to boost all the markets.
7: Stocks drifted through a quiet day of trading on Wall Street as AI-related companies recovered some of their recent losses. The S&P 500 fell 0.2% Monday. The Dow lost 307 points. That's about 0.6%. The NASDAQ composite was nearly unchanged, with a loss of less than 0.1%. Stocks like NVIDIA and SanDisk were steadier after pulling back last week on worries that their prices have shot too high. Treasury yields rose in the bond market. Higher oil prices are keeping bond investors concerned about inflation. The yield on the 10-year Treasury climbed to 4.59%. Seth Sutel, New York.
0: Tropical storm Bertha forming in the Gulf and expected to approach the U.S. coast with gusty winds, heavy rain, possibly a storm surge this week. Bertha, the second named storm of the Atlantic hurricane season. More on these stories, townhall.com.
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11: Hello, everyone. 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Right here on the Sports Byline Broadcast Network. Jeff Rich with you from Phoenix, Arizona, where we kind of had some interest in watching the local team of late. You know, nice little sweep over the Dodgers, and then they take 2 of 3 from the St. Louis Cardinals, including a comeback from being down 7-0 to end up winning a game 8-7 over the weekend. They took on the Athletics of Sacramento / Las Vegas and came up short on this night. You know, Phoenix Suns basketball, you know, they're not in the LeBron James sweepstakes, but Summer League is exciting. The offseason, the moves that they had to make were exciting. And, oh, by the way, I'm going to don my first Jordans, you know, that being the Jordan brand of the Phoenix Suns colored shoe, for the first time since I was like a junior in high school. They got like the first three quarter tops that they released in the spring of 1996. But other than that, man, just watching baseball. I know the World Cup is over, and it'll be football time soon enough. And speaking of local news, I just found out today that LSU has backed out of their 29-30 matchups with the Arizona State Sun Devils. The excuse is they got to play 9 SEC games now, so they're not going to be scheduling much in the way of Power 5, apparently. Arizona State plans to take advantage by playing legacy Pac-12 games. I'm guessing that means the Cals, the Stanfords, the USC's, the UCLA's, the Washington's, and the Oregon's of the days of old, because there's no legacy about Washington State and Oregon State. They are bringing a bunch of mid-majors, and they're going to be a Power 5 conference again, apparently. Daniel, any thought about West Coast football when it comes to college football, or, you know, does it really all belong east of the Mississippi?
12: I mean, I enjoy it, but I don't think a ton of people do really care that much out here, so I would say mainly east.
11: Yeah, you gotta wake up pretty early in the morning to catch a majority of the college football games when you live out west. All right, Daniel Ogden is rolling with me tonight. Jen Rich's status is unknown at this point. It is Sports Overnight America. We'll be right back.
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1: Hello, everybody. Welcome back. Jeff rolling solo, at least in the home studio this evening. Jen Rich, we'll just say she's on assignment because that's fun to say. Daniel, the World Cup wrapped up over the weekend, and the French take home the, I guess the trophy would be the World Cup itself.
2: Yeah, but the French got fourth.
1: The French got fourth.
2: Spain,
1: oh, the Spanish.
2: Trophy, correct.
1: The Spanish, yes. So we have a distinguishment in the soccer world between just, you know, not finishing as champion or the runner-up. We actually play a consolation game. We play a third-place game between the semifinal losers.
2: Correct. And that game was like the most Americanized game I've ever seen in my life. It was 6-4. Nobody played any defense. It was basically like watching NBA All-Star game.
1: I was going to say, before you would say that, I was going to say it sounds like the NBA All-Star game. Was it was there a draw for it? Was there an audience for it?
2: Yeah, I think, and it's funny because I would say from an American, like a casual American fan perspective, I bet you 90 to 95% of the people, casual fans would say, like, how great that game was. And then anybody that actually watches regularly would be like, no, I'd much rather watch the final. The final was just a clinic. I mean, they only beat them 1-0, and it took forever for them to actually break through, but they destroyed them. I think at the end of the game, it was like 20 shots, 16 or 17 on goal for Spain, and literally Argentina had 0-0. No shots at all the whole game.
1: So was England inspired for the consolation game, or was it just the French quit, which I don't know if there's any historical precedent for that. But
2: Well, so the French quit in the first half, and it was 4-0. Or 4-0, as they would say.
1: Don't deal with it.
2: And then it almost looked like a complete reverse in the second half because England stopped playing defense and the French came alive and started to score. Now, the biggest or, like, most important thing coming out of that game was Mbappe ended up winning the Golden Boot. He scored twice of France's four goals. And, you know, all the American fans here, oh, that game shouldn't count for blah, blah, blah, blah, blah. You know, it shouldn't count for the Golden Boot and da-da-da. I'm like, they played a third-place game. I can't remember when it started. I want to say it was like the 70s or the 80s maybe.
1: Okay.
2: Maybe earlier than that even. But they played a third-place game for a very long time. And a lot of the French stars did not play that game or start that game, and he played the entire game because he obviously wanted to win the Golden Boot, to whereas, like, Harry Kane, which is England's, like, you know, captain, kind of older scorer, he didn't even suit up. He didn't play at all. But as the game got closer, some of the bigger players came in. It was the French coach's last game as a head coach, and he won a world, you know, he won the title with them, so it was fun. Yeah, it was fun.
1: Do you think that we could get that to catch on? I mean, the last sport, and college football kind of does play, some semblance of consolation games, or at least they did anyway before the playoff expanded to 12 teams, or for that matter to 4. You know, we'd often get number 3 and number 4 playing in, like, the Rose Bowl or the Sugar Bowl, you know, I could say New Year's 6, I could say BCS, and kind of mean the same thing. But college basketball, this was probably like the early 90s before they retired that third place game at the NCAA tournament, because, you know, you had those final four teams, and everybody got to play two games, regardless of whether you won on Saturday or not. And they did away with that game because it was kind of like nobody cared. I'm wondering, you know, obviously the gambling attention always has big implications on what matters and what not and what doesn't. But could you imagine like the runners up in the AFC and NFC championship playing in like the other bowl, the good bowl, because that's super. Could you imagine the players like having any desire to play in that type of a game?
2: No, I don't think so. Not really.
1: Maybe put a cash reward up. Play at the Sunday immediately after. Once you can't win, I just in those sports. See, I could actually see the runners up in the not in the NBA, but maybe in Major League Baseball, where you play one exhibition game the day before the World Series starts. In the city where Game One of the World Series is, kind of like the Oaks to the Kentucky Derby, where you have the precursor event that's maybe for the local fans, and put some kind of incentive on it, put like hosting opening day on winning that third place game, and you get to be the consolation champ. I'm just spitballing here, but I think that if you can, if you can put a game together, I think football would be damn near impossible. I think that you could do something like that in basketball. I think it would be better than the Emirates Cup, right?
2: Yeah, I would agree for sure.
1: I can't see hockey players getting motivated, because they won't even touch the conference championship trophies, when they clinch their trip to the final. So I think the hockey players would just say no thank you. I think the ball players would say no thank you. I think if you could put up cash incentive, you could probably get the NBA players out there, and for one last opportunity to shine, you could have. You could have the losers of the AL and NLCS, play a showcase game. And granted, I'm not putting the MLB athletes on any pedestal that I wouldn't put the NBA guys on. So you'd have to do some kind of, like cash incentive. But I think that could be a cool event I'm thinking more neutral site, because obviously the hometown fans aren't going to care about the team that that their guys just beat. They probably root for the other league, the other league's running up to play that game. But as I'm thinking about it out loud though here, I'm thinking that you take 2016, where the Cubs knocked off the Dodgers, Cleveland knocked off the Toronto Blue Jays, and to have a Dodgers Blue Jays game back in 2016, it probably wouldn't fly. It would have worked in the NCAA because the teams are already in that city. So why not play a game on Monday afternoon? But at the same time, it's a little bit insulting, and it sounds like the English and the French didn't take it too seriously either. How about the end of Messi's career? Arguably Argentina maybe shouldn't have been there to begin with, but for that game to be such a such a dominant loss, even at 1-0. How does that sum up the career of Messi?
2: I don't think, I wouldn't say that it has a huge impact. I actually think that the way that they carried themselves probably had a bigger impact. I mean, they were, for lack of a better word, the term that you would refer to a female dog as, that's kind of how they were acting, like the whole team on the pitch. Okay. So, for most of the game, including him. So I would say that was more of a negative, but overall, I mean, he still has got to be one of the greatest careers. He'll go down as an all-time great. And I think I don't get too caught up in like how deep, deep discussions in terms of soccer, but at least from what I'm aware, and, you know, my friends that I talk to that are European or whatever, there isn't, like, the whole, like, LeBron Jordan thing doesn't really happen. It's more of just, like, they recognize, I guess Messi and Ronaldo kind of did happen, but, like, it's more of a, when you talk about, you know, Pele and Maradona and, like, these guys that used to play, Ronaldo, the Brazilian Ronaldo, it feels a lot more like they're just, you know, they're not arguing about the
1: legacy.
2: You know, who's the greatest of all time. It's just like, oh, these are all-time greats, and they kind of are all recognized, and he's definitely in that group.
1: All right, let's put a lid on that conversation. Probably time to play the music, Daniel. I'm Jeff Rich, Phoenix, Arizona. Daniel's holding things down in San Francisco. This is the Sports Byline Broadcast Network, and we'll be right back. Oh, yeah.
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0: Sports Overnight America from Phoenix with Jeff Rich.
1: All right, everybody, welcome back. Sports Overnight America. Jeff Rich, Daniel, just hanging out on a Monday night. Not quite soon enough to talk about football. Though I guess we got like the Hall of Fame game coming up in maybe 2 weeks here, right at the beginning of August, and then soon thereafter, we get to the start of college football, which isn't nearly as exciting anymore. I'm going to tell you, I would almost rather not even have non-conference play and just have it, we've got the conferences so big right now. Why not just play 12 conference games? And then we learn that, we put the top three from every big conference in, and we have a 12-team playoff, and it's like the great unknown because all these teams have done is deal with their own leagues. They don't travel very far, which is good for the which is good for the parents. And one of my biggest complaints about some of this conference realignment stuff, Mike Gundy used to recruit the Big 12 South, and he'd say, like, hey, your kid comes here, you guys could drive to all, assuming you live in the, in the region of the Big 12, you guys could drive to all the away games, Baylor, Stillwater to Baylor, Oklahoma City to Baylor, to Waco. That's not that bad of a drive. To Manhattan, Kansas, to Lawrence, to Austin, to Norman. I mean, you could go to all of those Big 12 games, and you could drive. You don't have to get on a plane. Imagine talking to parents, you're trying to recruit a kid to, from the Bay Area to go to Berkeley. You're like, oh, yeah, we play in the ACC, so we're going to play, we're going to play Stanford. That game's either going to be in Berkeley or Palo Alto. If you live in Northern California, that game's drivable. Where else do we go on the road? Well, can I sell you on Dallas? So there's got to be some direct flights to see your kids play at SMU on the CW, by the way. Everybody gets the CW. Orlando, Florida. Sure. Why not? Actually, I'm off on the ACC there. But Raleigh, North Carolina, Durham, Chapel Hill. Where else they go in the ACC? Oh, Chestnut Hill, Massachusetts. That's a convenient one. Maybe leave early on Sunday, and you can get back before the sun sets out west here on Sunday evening.
2: It's also North Carolina, right? But where's Wake Forest?
1: Wake Forest is in, I believe that's in Raleigh. That Duke is in Durham and UNC's in Chapel Hill.
2: Yes. Okay.
1: Oh no! Wait. NC State is in Raleigh. Wake Forest might be its own town.
2: I'm looking it up to come to that point.
1: I really can't believe that I don't have an answer for you on this. I used to know this stuff really well.
2: Winston-Salem.
1: Winston-Salem, that's what it is. It's all cigarette country. It's all, old-school cigarette country anyway. I don't know where American spirits are made, but, I imagine Winston's were made, probably in Winston.
2: But yeah, I would guess, probably.
1: Yeah, so, you're talking about a Carolina-centric conference with a team in North Texas and two teams in California. I hope that common sense prevails, at least for the non-football sports. Football, you could travel across the country three Saturdays a year, four Saturdays a year, for conference play. But, realistically, like the Big Ten, once the Big Ten expanded, out to, to Happy Valley, for Penn State. Paterno naturally wanted to bring in, some more Eastern Seaboard type of teams. So you get Rutgers in Maryland. Doesn't really do much for the conference from a competitive standpoint. Penn State's got a great volleyball program. Maryland was there in basketball, but as good of a conference as the Big Ten has been in basketball, it's been, the not-so-usual suspects. Michigan State, a bit good. They're not going to be terrible under I don't want to say Heathcote, but Tom Izzo. The Michigan basketball program should be good. The Ohio State program should, and I emphasize the word should, be a good program, but they've fallen on some hard times. We've seen Wisconsin up in that conference. The one team that we really haven't seen dominate is Maryland. I mean, you could say Rutgers had two top five picks 2 years ago, but that didn't even get them an NCAA tournament berth. The Big Ten expanding out to the West Coast, it's just awful. It creates some good matchups. It's nice to see teams like, Oregon and USC playing, the likes of Michigan, Ohio State, Iowa on a regular basis. But it defeats the, the tradition. The conferences used to be about regional pride. Hey, that's where I kind of fell off on college football, especially on, my once-beloved Ohio State Buckeyes. I don't really care if, you go out and get, Jeremiah Smith and you've got players from, Justin Fields from Atlanta. Like, that doesn't do anything for me. I want those Ohio-born and bred type of players. That being said, Terrell Pryor was from Pennsylvania. Fields, as I mentioned, was from Georgia. C.J. Stroud was from Texas. J.T. Barrett was from Texas. Cardale Jones, now, that guy was from the east side of Cleveland. Chris Carter was from Ohio. Eddie George was from Philadelphia, but you allowed those one-off, those kind of ringers to come in. I watch Arizona State. All of Arizona State's talent goes to Oregon. They go to USC. They go over to Texas A&M. I watched a bunch of kids from California and Texas, play for the Sun Devils here on Saturdays. Kids that grew up in Phoenix, they'll go down to Tucson to play before they'll stay home in Tempe. So the game of college football, it's not just about the players getting paid that irks me a little bit. It's that it's not the recruiting is just open all over the country because we've made the game a national sport. And we started doing that with the BCS. We started doing that with the Bowl Alliance back in 98, or early 90s. And with 98, we started doing the BCS games. And I don't think that really became a thing until you had USC whining about being left out when LSU was playing Oklahoma for the national championship on a Sunday night, of all things. We used to think that the BCS was kind of a fix for the fact that we couldn't really declare an honest national championship after, what was it, 94? Penn State goes undefeated. They run roughshod over Oregon in the Rose Bowl, and somebody else gets to claim a national championship. 98, Nebraska and Michigan, they both lay a claim to the national championship. They're both undefeated, but they don't play each other at the end of the year. That's why we had to get 1-2 on the field. And it was a little bit anticlimactic for a short while there. Miami over Nebraska in 01, Ohio State over Miami in 02. You had two undefeated teams at the very least. Miami over Nebraska was just kind of crappy because the last game that Nebraska played, they lost, they gave up 62 points on the road in Boulder. There was a year that Oklahoma played for the national championship after losing to Kansas State. And they got drilled by, USC in, I want to say, the Orange Bowl that year. College football, it's not the same to me anymore, but I like that the door's a little bit more open to get the likes of James Madison and Tulane into the playoff. Of course, when they show up and they get blown out in the opening round, it doesn't make much, it doesn't make my case very strong. Anyway, I'll have tons of college football thoughts over the next 6 months here for you, but just a little bit of tease here in the month of August, all right, or in the month of July. All right, on the other side, we'll figure out what we're going to talk about next. In the meantime, hello to everybody listening on the AFN. 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This is the Sports Byline Broadcast Network, and we'll be right back.
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1: My fellow Americans, let the message ring out that from this day forward, when you buy American, you buy the best. 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For this is the very essence of what our servicemen and women gave their lives to protect, and by God, we shall not allow their sacrifice to be forgotten. It's time to show the world just how great American can be. And we will not wait for tomorrow to come. We will stand here

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1: Sports Overnight America from Phoenix with Jeff Rich.
2: Hi, everybody. Welcome back. It is Sports Overnight America, and I've put it off for long enough, so I could talk to you about it now. We are all on pins and needles, sarcasm font, if you aren't detecting it over the air, that where will he do his farewell tour? LeBron James, I was at a 23-year NBA career when he plays his first game here in the 26-27 campaign, and I think that we're down to probably about three or four teams. I mean, I've heard that it's down to Cleveland and Miami. I've heard that it's down to Philadelphia. I can tell you where I know he's not going to go. He's not going to go to the Milwaukee Bucks. He's not going to go to the Memphis Grizzlies. He is not going to go to the Indiana Pacers. I think that...
3: Famously say how much he loved Memphis?
2: Memphis and Minnesota. No, Memphis and Milwaukee.
3: Yeah, like, there's... I believe the quote was something like, there's nothing to do there.
2: Yeah, yeah. Well, Cubs players have said that, you know, the same about St. Louis. Jen likes to quip how St. Louis is boring. You know, players complained all the time about playing in Cleveland. So I think that when you have a 6,500 square foot mansion in Northeast Ohio, it kind of offsets that, and you know, you can claim to be home. He does go home, quote unquote home. Every summer, trains at the Cavs facility. Sleeps in his own bed. You know, by his family, and you know, for the money that he's got, he can. He can import his entire family from Ohio to California, but it doesn't sound like he's, he's going to keep a house out there for his media, purposes and things like that. Probably still do, fly out there and do his podcast and then, fly to Milwaukee, not stay the night, and play the probably three games he's going to play if he lands in the Eastern Conference. So just as a dumb little exercise, because I've got spare time, I'm gonna just go team by team here in the NBA, and I'll entertain the subject of every team. We'll just start out in the Northwest with the Portland Trail Blazers. I think he'd be a solid addition to that team. I think he'd bring some veteran leadership. They have not been mentioned, and I don't think that he would consider going there, but. The bridge the gap. They've made some off-season moves, and I think that Portland would be a playoff team with him, more than just not just a play-in team, but probably a top six team in the West. They managed to play their way into the. Did they play into the playoffs last year? Were they the?
3: They ended up. They gave the Spurs a little bit of a, I think they beat them at least once, and then kind of gave them a little bit of a rough time. I think they were the seventh seed.
2: All right. I think that he elevates Sacramento to maybe be the eighth seed. Now, Sacramento has looked good at times over the last couple of seasons, but they just kind of fall, it's like the

0: ceiling that LeBron James would have, because he's still a pretty good athlete at 41. He's not... I use Jordan on the Wizards as a comparison for being a little bit washed up, because 40-year-old Jordan and present-day LeBron James are not the same player. You know, Jordan was really, really done, and it just felt like he came back because he hated Kwame Brown so much. He hated those players on the Wizards that he was just going to say, I'm going to get up off the couch, and I am going to school you guys. So I think that if he goes to Sacramento, he makes them a play-in team, which probably means that they do get in, and they get beaten up by, you know, a team like the Spurs or the Thunder, or, I mean, who's the third best team in the West as it stands? Would you say that it's Houston?
1: I guess. You know, I... Yeah, probably.
0: Okay. I think it's hard to say. I think that the West is about six teams deep. I think when you start talking about Portland and the Suns, you know, Utah's been bad.
1: I like Portland a lot. I think they have a lot of good talent on that team.
0: Minnesota, maybe? I mean, Minnesota was just in the conference finals 2 years ago.
1: Yeah, Minnesota, I think, is a good, would be great fit. But I think I saw Anthony Edwards the other day say something along the lines of, like, they asked him about it, and he's like, we're not in it, so I'm not worried about it.
0: Yeah. Well, I mean, you know, the truth is, if he goes to a team that's got a young, established alpha like Minnesota does with Anthony Edwards, I think that's a tough scenario, and I think that that's a tough scenario for any team that he's going to go to, because you would assume that Giannis thinks he's the alpha dog in Miami and should be. You know, what else is on the table? Philadelphia, Jaylen Brown is, you know, it certainly has to feel like that's his team now, despite the fact they've got some good athletes there. You know, the Pistons would be a really, really good fit. And I think that Cade Cunningham could be humbled enough to step aside, but they're not the same thing. You know, they're not the same team without Durant. So I don't know truly what to make of them, you know, after being the one seed last year. How about if he went to the Phoenix Suns? I think that there's a lot of pieces there, but he needs somebody to bring the ball up the court. He needs a point guard that's going to facilitate play. So. You know, and that's an interesting, you know, Portland would be an interesting scenario, because, you know, then they were the ones that ended up with John Morant after it was all said and done, correct?
1: Yes, they did.
0: Yeah, I don't know how John and LeBron play together. I have a feeling it would be a lot like, you know, having him play with Harden. You know, I'm not sure that you could put a ball dominant type of player. Like the dream fits for LeBron at point guard would be Steve Nash and Chris Paul, right?
1: Yes.
0: You know, obviously in their prime, not present day for either one of their washed up souls, but yeah. So Utah would just be funny because he'd be so miserable there. Milwaukee, Memphis, those places would be fun just because he'd hate it so much. I don't think that he'd particularly care for... He'd like living in Brooklyn. He'd like living in New York City. But that, you know, that net situation, Charlotte would be a terrible place for him. Atlanta. At least Atlanta, you know, there's a dynamic to that team. I you know, the Wizards be kind of a cool fit for him. The Spurs, I think that it would just be bad, even with Wemby, even with all the talent that they've got there. I think he'd truly gum up the works if he went to, you know, a place like Memphis. Reuniting with Kyrie in Dallas, I think he'd gum up the works with OKC. I think he'd be a bad fit with the Knicks. He absolutely wouldn't go to... He'd probably rather go to Memphis than go to Boston. And Brian Windhorst said the other day he actually hates Boston. It's not just a player thing. And yeah, Boston's got that reputation where they're just not very kind to their to their black athletes over history. If you played for the Red Sox, I think that's the exception. But even do you remember what a miserable time this was, like early 2000s, that Carl Everett had there? After being I would say marginal star in the league, and then he goes to Boston, and it's just day after day where his life just sucked. And that brings you back to Cleveland, and we talked about this a little bit on Saturday with Shane, that Donovan Mitchell having to take a back seat, LeBron and Harden trying to play together. I think that it would be good to have the cameras rolling 24/7, because I think that you would have some crazy reality TV with Cleveland. And Cleveland's at least a 1 out of 3, maybe a 50-50 chance at this point. If you believe what Rich Paul is putting out there, there's not a decision that's been made. So no insider has anything on this. Cleveland would just be kind of, typical. Cleveland would be the fitting end. Starts and finishes there with the championship kind of on the second go around. Expectations, but probably not championship or bust necessarily. Just as long as it's not a desolate season for Cleveland. I mean, they made the conference finals a year ago without him and with Jalen Tyson as your starting three. It's not quite, the quarterback position in the NFL, but that wing position is today's game. So, you could have some really good guards, but... with the exception of, the last 2 years, right? Shea and Brunson have been kind of the leaders to the championship, but they've been the biggest part of ensemble casts. When Cleveland won, it was a two-man show with LeBron and Kyrie Irving. You got a little bit of supplement, but it wasn't the whole team experience like the first Warriors championship was. The 2 years with KD I've thrown out the window, but those best two teams that the Warriors had were in 15 and 16. And 16 with a healthy Steph, who knows if they don't go, 4 or 5 in a row there, right?
1: Yeah, no.
0: Do you have Golden State any of if he would go to Golden State, they keep Draymond, Kerr's at least a serviceable head coach, if not a an extremely intelligent and aggressive and a guy that knows how to adjust and knows how to win in this league. Could Golden State be in the conversation with a big splash in free agency?
1: I mean, I think the interesting part is it feels, I guess, like he's not coming to the Warriors, but I think it makes the most sense for him. He's talked about a lot in the off season about how he wants to be, close to his daughter and his daughter, and they're still in LA. So I don't understand why he would go to Miami or Cleveland if he wants to be close to his daughter, but. I mean, and if he went to the Warriors, I mean, they'd be on national TV, like, every single possible chance they could put him on.
0: Oh, absolutely. Absolutely. All right, let's throw it to a break. We got one segment to go. We'll do that after the break. Daniel Agnew, Jeff Rich, Sports Overnight America.
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0: Hi, everybody. Welcome back. Sports Overnight America, Sports Byline Broadcast Network. Jeff Rich with you at 10 o'clock on a Monday. And I have the distinct pleasure of rolling with a very protected species in Daniel Ogden. Without Daniel, there just is no Sports Overnight America, at least on Mondays and Tuesday nights. Daniel, I'm sorry. Did I offend you? I just think that, you know, we need to protect you at all costs.
1: I don't think I was offended by anything, so no.
0: Oh, right on. Right on. So you want to hear about what happened on July 20th?
1: Bring it.
0: Way back in 1954, the career of tennis sensation Maureen Connolly comes to an end in a horse riding accident in her hometown of San Diego. Connolly is riding her horse when a passing cement truck frightens the animal. Maureen breaks her leg and severs all of the calf muscles. Only 19, Connolly had already won 9 Grand Slam singles tournaments. The first came at 16 when she won the U.S. Nationals, today's U.S. Open. Connolly won all 4 major events in 1953 while dropping only one set. She will die of cancer in 1969 at the age of only 34. That's a bummer to go out on. So let's wish some happy birthdays to Chuck Daly, 1930, Tony Oliva, 1938, Mel Daniels, 1944, Ray Allen, 1975, and Steven Strasburg on July 20th, 1988. He came into the world. It's hard to believe that his career has already come and gone, but he is a world champion after being a number one overall pick of the Nationals back in, I want to say it was 2009. All right, that's going to do it for us here tonight for Daniel Ogden. For the on assignment,
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0: Thank you so much, and welcome back to the show. Rick Tittle with you, coast to coast and around the world. I always love it when somebody is just a little bit wrong. It's basically talking about myself most of the time, but, you know, it's like when old people try to describe a movie, they get it wrong, you know. It happens. And I'll get first names, last names wrong all the time. So I don't want to be the pot calling the kettle black, but I did laugh because Pedro Porro and the Spain team, where they were working out, there was also a gym with a hoop. And the Spanish are a culture that have embraced basketball, obviously. Ricky Rubio and others. Somebody tried, Ricky Rubio, everybody's talking, can't believe how great he is. But Pedro Porro, there was a video of him and all the Spanish teams sitting around, and he hit a free throw, and he turned, he looked in the camera, and he went, Michael Jackson. And his teammate goes, Michael Jordan? And he went, oh, yeah. Now, that is good. That is funny. It reminded me one time when my buddy was, he went as Jack Nicholson from The Shining. He goes, check me out, Jack Nicholas. I go, where are your golf clubs? He goes, what are you talking about? I went, Jack Nicholas? He goes, I mean Nicholson. Michael Jackson. Michael Jordan. Yeah. All right, 1-800-878-PLAY, 1-800-878-7529, TuneIn app, iHeartRadio app, Stitcher app. We are here for you for your sports talk needs. And Bruce Marshall of the Gold Sheet, whose wife is from Spain. I bet you they had fun in that household yesterday. Let's talk about it. Come on back on Byline.
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0: 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Hour two of Titillating Sports.
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2: All right, thank you for that. Welcome back to the show. Rick Tittle with you coast to coast and around the world on the American Forces Radio Network. It's our pleasure to welcome to the show our friend Bruce Marshall, professional sports handicapper and prognosticator and the inventor of the Gold Sheet. He is here to join us to talk a little World Cup recap. First of all, Bruce, we'll get into the game and the unfortunate incidents after the game. But I would imagine, knowing your family's heritage, it was probably a pretty happy Marshall household.
3: It was, Rick, and I'm actually down in Tampa this week for the SEC Media Days, but my daughter and granddaughter are in Orlando, so they and my wife back in Nevada. I mean, she put all this stuff on her, you know, Instagram accounts and her, you know, her Twitter accounts, pictures of Twitter and Spain shirts, and my grandsons are all like that. So, they're pretty exciting, although they had to, my wife didn't even, she had to watch it on replay so she could watch it fast. She didn't want to watch it live, she gets too nervous, but she finally got rewarded. Like all the Spain fans, it took a while, but finally got there.
2: Well, I mean, I'm jealous of her because I sat through that in real time. And, you know, look, I was getting a little bit scared that Argentina was going to win because this is what they do. They wait and wait, and then they score after the 70th minute, and I didn't think they would be so Paraguay about this game, but, I mean, Spain, unbelievable how they shut down the French offense. And I give you credit. I thought France would win that semifinal. You said Spain. You were right. And zero shots in the first 90 minutes for a team with Messi in it. It is astounding. But the one thing Argentina does do is they give up goals, and they weren't giving up any goals. And so I started getting a little bit nervous. I said, something's going to happen, and Argentina's going to win this on penalties. I don't know. What were your feelings through the grueling 120 minutes?
3: Yeah, I thought Spain would get there at some point. I mean, they kept trying and coming close, although, you know, Martinez had to make saves. One or two, like, difficult saves. So Spain had shots, but they're kind of aiming them right at him. But they had, obviously, more opportunities. You're right. I'm glad you brought up the Paraguay comparison because it was a deeply cynical effort by Argentina, even more so than they have earlier in the tournament. And they generally do that. In the England game, they spent the first half just trying to wind up a lot of the England players. They spent most of the game doing that to Spain. Deeply cynical. I mean, you know, strategic fouling and stop starts and, the injury stops and then they hop to their feet and, you know, Giuliani Simeone and others, it seemed like they were just out there to hack and cause trouble. And then, of course, that stuff after the game was bad. I mean, there's a game, the term they have in England about this, the last part of it is housery, and there's a bad word that starts it. But, I mean, this is basically what the effort was with Argentina. And what gets me, Ricky, is that, Rick, Argentina doesn't have to play that way, though. I mean, we saw them when they had to, you know, the Egypt game and the England match, when they had to get something done, they were able to shift gears. So they didn't have to play it like Paraguay, but they chose to do that. And then that stuff after the game with Flores and all, that was just bad. So the right team won. It just took a little longer than we hoped for it to get there.
2: Yeah, and all the stats when it comes to least VARs, most goals disallowed, Argentina had all, it's not that every call. Let me ask you this, because it wasn't really discussed much. I know Roy Keane brought it up, but they put on Nico Williams, who to me scored a perfectly viable goal, but because Emi Martinez was crying and two other Argentine players were laying on the pitch, Vlatko, the ref, just went, yeah, all right, that's disallowed. We never even got a second look at that. I mean, I did think that Ferran Torres' second goal was onside. I guess his elbow was off, as we found later. But what was your take on that Nico Williams goal that I thought was perfectly acceptable?
3: I did, too. Now, I think what they did was cite Marino for innocuous step on the foot, which hardly looked like that in the build-up. And I think that's what they ended up calling. And it was, again, embellishing by the Argentine. I don't know who it was who he supposedly stepped on there. He fell over. But it was very, I mean, I thought if you look at that on VAR, you say, no, that can't be. This goal's got to be good. So I agree with you. I thought Nico did that. By the way, he did impact the match when he came on, so I felt good for him because he's had a rough go of it this whole season with Bilbao. And then the World Cup, those are the injuries. But he did help quite a bit. And, Ferran Torres, that second goal was, that was just a hair offside there. Felt really good for Torres because he was a guy I kind of marked before the tournament as someone to watch for Spain. And he had VAR take away a goal in the Saudi Arabia game. He came very close a couple of other times. So it had been kind of a frustrating tournament for him, but he finally scored. He's only 26 years old. He has now scored, though, in four straight major tournaments, starting with the Euros in 2020 or 2021, World Cup 22, Euros 24, and then this one. So I thought it was kind of an unsung star for Spain. I'm kind of glad he was the guy who got to take the bows at the end.
2: And we have to give a shout-out to De La Fuente because 38 matches unbeaten, that's an all-time streak, won the Nations League, won the Euros, won the World Cup. And you think about David Raya was starting. They put in Simón. He wins the Golden Glove. They had Llorente from Atleti on the right with Yamal. He switches to Porro. Porro is now, you know, a goal in the semifinal, a goal in the round before that. He's now in the, for sure, going to be in the tournament team, all team. I mean, De La Fuente, it seemed like every button he pushed, even people thought, don't put on Ferran Torres for a goal. He scores the goal. I mean, the guy just knows this team, doesn't he?
3: He does, and he makes the right moves, and it was kind of nervy. You know, he dropped Pedri from the starting lineup, too, and he just used him off the bench. A lot of people didn't see that coming. He had to make some adjustments right off the top because, actually, you know, for the past year, I mean, Nico Williams, with the injury problems he's had, he would normally be out there on the wing. It wouldn't have been Baena from Atletico de Madrid. But, you know, he had to put Baena in there, and Baena actually played better for Spain than he did for Atletico. So it's something. These guys seem to, you know, rise up. And Oyarzabal, I mean, again, he had a decent year at Real Sociedad, but he became kind of an important guy for Spain. But the subs all seem to work. And Marino, it's interesting because I think his injury problems at Arsenal may have actually worked in his favor or Spain's favor in the World Cup here because he, you know, he wasn't really fit enough to go to start a game, but he certainly could come off the bench and do some damage, and he certainly did in the Portugal and Belgium game. So every button that De La Fuente pushed, and he gives, I think, some of these national teams room to think, you know, maybe you don't always have to go out and get the shiniest club coach to come in there and coach your national team. Maybe a guy who knows the system like De La Fuente does coaching the youth sides and the under-21s and in them for all those years. And maybe that's a better way to go. Maybe, you know, Lee Carsley, who knows, he might have been able to do something with England too. It might be just one example there with De La Fuente, but he certainly has had the magic touch.
2: All right, well, just one more question. And at the end of the game, like Nahuel Molina punches Rodri in the stomach. We saw Paredes put his hand in Eric Garcia's throw Javi to the ground. We had Ayala punching Olmo. I mean, you look now, and I know Scaloni was trying to break things up, but it's a sour taste. And then Argentina doesn't go to the mix zone. They all leave. They didn't know how to win. You know, Martinez is, you know, he humps the glove. They take it away. They don't know how to lose. So I would think at least three match bans because it kind of left it a little sour taste in the mouth there.
3: I agree. I'd expect there to be some sort of discipline coming down for some of those Argentina guys. Scaloni, I don't know that he'll be back. I mean, he was sort of, he's been sort of riding lightning, keeping his job for a while, it seems like, that, even after he won it, with, you know, 4 years ago. But, yeah, there would seem to be something there. I sort of missed, I mean, had England done what they should have and gotten rid of Argentina in the semifinal, which I thought they were until the last few minutes, that would have been a much better final to watch, England and Spain. This was just hard watching, and I think that's mostly Argentina's fault, but I'm glad in the end the better team won.
2: Thank goodness, yes. All right, so, Bruce, what's going on with the Gold Sheet and other ventures?
3: Yeah, well, down here, listening to these SEC guys talk this week. I was up at the ACC last week. That's a really good media day, by the way. And so we'll be starting to put some college football stuff up on the Gold Sheet site, probably into August, in season one projections and things like that. But in the meantime, well, it's baseball now. And for a few more weeks, that's all we got. But I got going really good in MLB. My picks are there at wagertalk.com. Under that umbrella, also winnersandwiners.com, picksandparlays.com.
2: Bruce Marshall. Always great stuff. Congrats on España, and we'll talk to you next week, buddy.
3: Viva España. Thank you.
2: All right, I'm Rick Tittle. We'll come on back. We got open lines the rest of the hour at 1-800-878-PLAY.

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0: Rick Tittle's got a black belt in keeping it real.
1: Thank you for that, and welcome back to the show. Rick Tittle with you, coast to coast. Get to the calls in a second here. I saw a tweet from Ferran Torres, who scored the only goal in the final. And it's a picture of him holding the World Cup. So I guess, 12 years ago, he looks like he's about, 12 years old. And it said, the dream of any child, he's holding the World Cup. And it's really cute. Now, of course, he's another Barcelona guy. They call him El Tiburón, the shark. And because he's the shark, he has a tattoo of a wolf. All right, let's go to the phone lines. My man Christian in Texas, what is up, dude?
2: Nothing much, Rick Tittle. I mean, I'm doing all right after having to watch the entirety of the World Cup in two languages simultaneously. I mean, other than that, I'm enjoying myself.
1: Well, good for you, man. I'm glad you got into it. And it was kind of cool to see other people get into it. I mean, I got withdrawals now. It was the longest World Cup. It's such a hard, long road. I sort of feel like there should be a game today, and there's not.
2: I mean, maybe that's the feeling now, that we're going to probably be dealing with the start of not only World Cup fatigue, but, you know, for many people who basically banked on tourism, who basically banked on, oh, look at all these people from outside of North America who's enjoying this stuff. You know, you're going to have a lot of people wishing that the money, you know, came back to them, you know?
1: Well, also, I think, you know, our standing in the world, at one point, this is where everybody wanted to come. It was dreamland, and now a lot of people think that it's a very dangerous place. I remember years ago, this was in the 80s, I knew this girl who came from Denmark, and I was giving her directions to take BART, which is our subway in the Bay Area. And she said, oh, no, I can't get on American subways. I go, this isn't the Bronx at 3 a.m. And she was just petrified. So I think it is nice when people come here and they see hospitality, especially like down in Texas where you're from, people paying people's bills. And it's not we're all saints here. It's just that I think Americans, most Americans, are very welcoming and accommodating. And I thought that was really cool for people to see that. Plus the natural beauty of this country. We have every type of topography that you could ever ask for.
2: Oh, yeah, of course. And I hope that type of topography continues, especially when it comes down to, you know, the amount of money that came into this World Cup for a lot of the whole cities, especially with stadiums in the areas of the whole cities that aren't in the... Well, you get the point. But still, though, the point... What I was trying to basically ask is a couple of things. First of all, with the World Cup now officially over, and I know it's hard for us as soccer fans to basically get back into the thick of things when we can't even watch Major League Soccer but one time a week because of Apple TV taking over the entire scheduling, and we can only be able to watch certain games on Fox, and then obviously the looming prospect of, you know, the new winter to spring or winter to summer schedule, I think next year. But still, though, what do you think that Major League Soccer needs to do to capitalize off of this World Cup insanity that just happened?
1: Well, the good news for MLS is that they did shut down, which is the first time they've done that in a World Cup, which is the thing to do. And games are this week. So that and the USL kept playing throughout the World Cup, and I can see why they need the money. But games are this week. If you need a fix, you can go check out. And MLS is spread everywhere. There's too many teams, if you ask me. But they'll feel a little, I think mostly, though, these stars are in the World Cup. There are so many people who said, hey, I need a team. Most specifically, I need a Premier League team. you know? And that's exactly what happened to me in 1990. I was a huge soccer fan, but the English League was never on TV. And I was working on TV, and we showed a show called English League Soccer. And it was a game of the week. And then we had another show called European Soccer, which just showed highlights from all around Europe. This was in 1990. And so there were players I liked. But after the World Cup in 1990, I'm like, I need a team. And I decided on Tottenham Hotspur. I didn't know where they were just because I loved Gary Lineker and Paul Gascoigne, and they both were on that team. And I've been a diehard ever since. So I think a lot of people will look. I mean, somebody will see Ferran Torres score that goal and say, where does he play? Barcelona. Okay, I'm a Barcelona fan. And I think that's cool.
2: Well, yeah, I mean, it is cool. But nowadays, you got all these types of different leagues. You got the Bundesliga, which just signed a new deal with the USA Network, and for some crazy reason, Fandango. I mean,
1: what?
2: Basically, yes.
1: What are they doing with Fandango? Are they going to the Odyssey together?
2: I wish, but still, though. I mean, they only showing like a fraction of the games on the USA Network and Fandango out of the 300 that are there. But still, though, the point of the matter is, with a bunch of leagues now airing their games on these different networks, you know, you're going to have plenty of options. It's just the fact that Major League Soccer needs to get their collective stuff in order.
1: You know what, Christian? If you had, I'm not trying to change your pod because that's your passion, but if you had, okay, I don't know, a pod or a newsletter that had to do with television rights deals, you are more on the ball with that stuff than anyone I know. And I work in this business. You know more about who's going where and what. Yeah, I bet you know how long the SEC deal is with ESPN. I mean, that you have so much knowledge there. You should do something with that somehow, some way.
2: I mean, I wish I could, but to be honest, I only leave that talk to the professionals, like people at Awful Announcing or something like that.
1: Yeah, but you're better than them. In fact, Awful is in their name.
2: Good point. And one more question before I get off the line with you. When it comes down to last week's ESPYs, and I know that a lot of people deadpanned it because it's the most, I mean, it was basically on the one night of the year where nothing was going on in sports, but do you think that after what happened last week that the ESPYs should even think about continuing?
1: What happened last week?
2: Oh, nothing. I mean, a lot of people basically bashed the opener with the Savannah Bananas dancing. You know, Marcelo Hernandez said a lot of things that were pretty funny to some, not funny to most.
1: I'll just say this. I saw it after. And by the way, shout out Kelsey Whitmore, who was an Oakland Ballers pitcher at the ESPYs in a dance routine. That surprised me. But whenever you have a comedian, there are a lot of people who don't get comedy. And what I mean by that is not laughing at the joke, but realizing that when a joke you don't like, you understand that the person is just trying to be funny. So I always give comedians a pass, even when they say something horrible, because they're just trying to get a laugh. And I didn't laugh at it, but I'm not mad at them because that's what they do. And no one bats 1,000 anyway. So it is crazy how fast Marcelo's getting famous, but good for him. And if people don't get the jokes, then that's their problem, not his.
2: I mean, yeah, of course, especially considering the fact that he gets to make his money every Saturday night from September to April.
1: Yeah, no, and he still does. All right, hey, thanks for calling, buddy. I appreciate it.
2: Thanks for having me on. I'll talk to you on social media, and be sure to check out Focus Fights Audio wherever you get your podcast.
1: Focus Fights Audio, we definitely will. 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We'll take a quick break. 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
1: All right, thank you for that. And lines are available, 1-800-878-PLAY. One thing as a soccer fan, basically my whole adult life, is that I, you know, you can see who lags during a goal or who makes a mistake. Sometimes it's just, what can you do? It was a beautiful pass or the ball's bouncing around the box. It's hard to get mad at anybody. But when someone switches off or someone's unmarked or scores a known goal out of stupidity or just passes it to the other team, it's hard to watch the film the next day when you see that. Now, as a college athlete in the 80s in football, on Monday we would have our film session, and it was always in this, like, old boxcar. And it was actually filmed. They would thread it through, like, I'm in Orson Welles' basement. And even in 1986, VHS was firmly established. And I remember thinking, even at the time, really? Black and white movie film? 30 frames a second? I mean, it was so bad. But you would see from up top just these little black and white dots, and you could see your number. And then, like, see, you bid on this fake. Why are you in a cover four? And I'm thinking, why did you call a cover four? Like, you couldn't say anything. Why did you go in the flat when you had deep third? Well, because the linebacker was supposed to be in the flat and he decided to blitz. But you can't say that. So you sit there and you eat it. And but in soccer, it's even more egregious, because football, they're scoring all the time. In soccer, there's hardly ever any scoring. That's why goals are so awesome, because they are rare. And so many times you'll see a guy dog it. Or, you know, you look later, like that first goal that we thought Jed Spence was his fault, and then he was covering another guy. And but I bring it up because the only goal in the World Cup final scored by Ferran Torres, the son of Diego Simeone, Giuliano Simeone, was pulling up his socks. And I say it happens way more in soccer, because in soccer nothing ever happens, and two-thirds of the people, at least two-thirds of the people, are standing or walking. If you've never seen soccer before, I remember the first time I saw a match, I was like, why are people walking? I've never seen a sport where everyone walks. And if you've ever played soccer on a real pitch, I remember I took all the corners from my high school team, and we played on football fields. And then if we went to, like, the polo grounds in the city, or we played somewhere where it was a real soccer pitch and it was an extra 20 yards wide, I'm like, I'm taking a corner. I feel like I'm kicking it 5 miles. But anyway, Giuliano Simeone is sort of jogging back with Torres, and he gets to the top of the box, and he stops, and he pulls up his socks, and then Torres scores, and he kind of, like, puts his head down, like, oops. Yeah, and you think, well, why didn't he stay with him? And his answer would be, because nothing ever happens. The ball's going to bounce out of bounds, or the keeper will catch it, or he'll punch it clear, or we'll just get possession back. Oh, not that time. So pulling up your socks might have cost you the World Cup. So there's the film. Now, after the game, so Lionel Messi, you know, he is not a hateable character in my mind. He's not super lovable, but, you know, I've ridden an elevator down with him, so we're pretty tight. Told that story enough. But there was one point where Cucurella put his hand over his mouth for one syllable, and Messi put his hand up going, ah, red card, red card. I thought that was BS. But in his defense, you're trying everything you can to win a World Cup. So I thought about it, and

down to our coaches' tactics. I mean, this is the World Cup final. Why ask us to go play defensively when we all know how good Spain are with the ball? We could have gone toe-to-toe with them just like we did against every other nation we faced in this tournament. It's just so sad. Then a reporter said, so Leo, is this it? You retiring for real this time? He said, quote, yes, this will be my last game. I've done my best for Argentina. It's just so sad that I didn't get my happy ending because of the coach's tactics. I wish the game could be replayed again. Wow. Well, if you are on the way out the door, why not tell us how you really feel, right? And look, Enzo, that wasn't a red. It was two yellows equal a red. And that in and of itself could have been red. So it's always crazy how myopic teams are for their own fouls and other people's fouls. Paredes was the one that should have been sent off. And the only reason he wasn't sent off, and this is exactly the reason why, I don't need to talk to Vlatko, the referee. The exact reason why is he's thinking, I can't send off two guys. I just can't. It's the World Cup final, and I've already sent one guy off. Because he got a yellow, and then he got really, and I'm not kidding, five more yellows, and one of them was horrendous. No yellow. Now, when Germany, I remember being so petrified that Germany was going to lose three finals in a row. They lost in 82 to Italy. They lost in 86 to Argentina. They played in the final in 90. I'm like, don't let me see Germany lose three finals in a row. West Germany. And that was sort of regarded as the most boring final ever. I don't know, maybe until this one. It was an Andreas Brehme penalty. And then after that, when Argentina saw that they were going to lose, they got two red cards late. That was it. And remember, Argentina in 66 in the semifinal with England fought so much that in 70 they invented this new thing called yellow cards and red cards. They hadn't existed before, mostly because the Argentines and Sir Ralph Ramsey, the England head coach, called the Argentines snarling animals. You can't do that now. You can't call other human beings that, regardless of if they act like that or not. But, I mean, I'm sure a lot of people were watching Paredes thinking, you're not acting like a person right now. And as I said, I would not be happy either. You sit there, you have a frown on your face, and you shake people's hands. Now, there's your club teammate, there's a guy you grew up with, there's a guy who you were in a youth system with, there's a guy you work out in the off season, whatever, and you give that guy a hug. And by the way, there were plenty of Argentine guys that were given hugs. You know, I don't want to let a few rotten apples ruin it. But how about that? Messi just saying it was because of our bad tactics and the refs. It's so funny because no team, and I already went over the numbers, got more breaks than Argentina from the refs. So these are the FIFA world rankings. Now, these have always made me laugh and laugh and laugh, these world rankings, because it all starts when we get to USA. So Spain is one, Argentina is two, England is three, France is four. That's how the World Cup finished. 1, 2, 3, 4. How about Norway up to 5? Good for them. Belgium, 6. Morocco is tied for 7th with Switzerland. Mexico is at 9. Mexico's never in the top 10, so good for them. Colombia is 10th. Now, what's wrong with this picture? What's wrong with this picture? Never in my life has Brazil been outside the top 10. Never. And I'm sure that pisses them off. They're 11th, and then the USA is 12th. Portugal is 13th. They would crush us. Netherlands is 17th. They would crush us. Germany is 18th. They beat us. Croatia is 20th. They beat us. Japan is 21st. They beat us. Sweden is 27th. They beat us. It goes on and on and on. South Korea is 34th. They beat us. It's just too funny. But I think the thing that's most obscene about this list, and yes, I use the word obscene, is not that Mexico's in the top 10, because good for them, I applaud them, or that Brazil is outside the top 10, and that's on them, although I would have them ahead of Switzerland, quite honestly.

0: that the United States is even ahead of Portugal and the Netherlands and Germany and Croatia and Japan and all these other countries, Sweden, that are better than the U.S. The thing that is most obscene is that Canada is 14th. Canada is a joke. Canada would not have been in this World Cup if they were not a host. Now then again, only one team didn't score a goal. Dominic, can I bring you in? Do you know the one team that did not score a goal in this World Cup? You're breaking up. Can you do a connect and a reconnect there real quick on your mic?
1: Jordan?
0: Yeah, you're all breaking up. That's all right. Thanks for trying. The team, no, I saw Jordan score a goal. It was Panama. Now, Panama is a CONCACAF team, so maybe they would have got it. But anyway, it's hilarious that Canada is, but you know why they do this? It's because they're trying to make everybody happy. They're just trying to make everybody happy. That USA is ranked 12th. They ain't 12. All right, let's go to a break. Come on back at 1-800-878-BLAME.

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1: All right, thank you for that. Welcome back to the show. So as we saw, the president of FIFA, Gianni Infantino, was in a lot of different places, and people were saying, hey, how much carbon footprint are you doing? Well, here are the numbers. 60,000 miles, 115 hours in the air, 21 airports. That's pretty amazing. He had a Gulfstream G650 that was given to him from the Qatari government because Qatar Airways was a World Cup sponsor. So that doesn't even include the 29 hours of travel when he went to Doha to attend the funeral of Qatar's former emir during the World Cup. So it's he saw at least one match in all 16 World Cup venues. I would imagine he was at Levi's for the USA Bosnia-Herzegovina match. He went to the Hard Rock in Miami five times. And on a whopping 13 days, he had two matches a day. And I don't mind because other people are flying around too. It would have to be that every time you flew, we started choking. And I'm not trying to say global warming isn't real because I do believe it's real. I can see the temperatures and the climate change myself. I can see it. So don't get mad at me, Greta. What I'm saying is if he was the only person in the world with a plane and every time he flew, you know, but I other people are flying around too. It's just that they're not famous and we don't think about them. There are people who are abusing the privilege of a private, I shouldn't say abusing the privilege, it's the privilege that they've earned somehow, some way. But what I'm saying is, people will look at him and say, how dare you? Like Greta, how dare you? How dare you? And now, you know, Trump wants the World Cup back next year. Let's see if he can get a third term. Let's see if that happens. Oh, and J.D. Vance had a baby, and they're giving the baby his fake name. I don't know. Did he legally change it? Because I think it's his third last name that he's had now. By the way, has been in the Sports Byline USA studios as well. All right. Hey, we got another hour. Come on back on Byline.

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0: News this hour from Town Hall. I'm Jason Walker. Two GIs have been killed in Jordan. News correspondent Laura Winters.
1: The Department of War confirming the identities of the two soldiers killed in that Iranian strike on the Jordanian military base. Private Isabella Gonzalez, 19 years old, from Carrollton, Texas, and First Lieutenant Tyler Feehan, 25, from Hawaii. 17 members of the U.S. military have been killed since the launch of Operation Epic Fury back on February 28th.
0: U.S. military has carried out its 10th consecutive night of strikes on Iran to reopen the Strait of Hormuz. It is a massive merger that was almost, well, now it's on hold, and no one is exactly sure what happens next. Here's correspondent Bob Agnew.
2: A federal judge on Monday ordered Paramount and Warner Brothers Discovery to halt their $81 billion merger for at least 2 weeks. That will allow states that are challenging the deal more time to see their case through in court. 12 states, led by California, sued to block Paramount's pending buyout of Warner last week, alleging that such a combination would, quote, extinguish competition in Hollywood and lead to fewer choices for consumers, especially moviegoers and cable customers across the country. Bob Agnew reporting.
0: President Trump imposing 50% tariffs on most Canadian goods, declaring that Canada has unfairly discriminated against American autos, alcohol, and dairy products. Administration officials says Canada is one nation other than China that retaliated against Mr. Trump's previous tariffs and must be held accountable. Senator Darlene Graham is running for a full term in her late brother Lindsey Graham's Senate seat. She was sworn in last week to fill the remaining months of her brother's term that ends in January. More on these stories, townhall.com.
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4: The New York City Health Department is reporting a second death from the Legionnaires outbreak on the Upper East Side that has made at least 72 people sick, sending many of them to the hospital. The disease is a form of severe pneumonia caused by a type of bacteria that thrives in warm, stagnant water. Health officials have focused on testing cooling towers that are part of air conditioning systems for large buildings. Health officials did not pinpoint a source for the outbreak, but say there's been a decline in new cases, and that indicates the source of exposure to Legionella bacteria has likely been eliminated. Legionnaire's disease is treatable, but 10% of people will die due to complications. Julie Walker, New York.
0: Five people are dead in an Ohio river after several went into the water to assist another person who was struggling. Rescue teams later found all five victims. Breaking news and analysis, townhall.com. Lisa Dwyer reports on a very troubling murder trial in Massachusetts.
5: Jury selection is underway in Massachusetts for Lindsay Clancy's murder trial. Clancy pled not guilty to three counts of murder in the deaths of her three young children in 2023. Prosecutors argue that Clancy used exercise bands to strangle her three children in a well-planned assault. She also tried to end her own life. Clancy's attorneys plan to lay out an insanity defense, arguing she was over-medicated and dealing with postpartum issues. Clancy and her husband filed lawsuits earlier this year accusing her medical providers of failing to properly treat her for a severe postpartum psychiatric condition. I'm Lisa Dwyer.
0: An attorney says social media influencers Andrew and Tristan Tate will fight extradition to the UK. They're facing sex trafficking charges. More on these stories, townhall.com.
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8: Hello, everyone. Good evening and welcome in to Sports Overnight America. Right here on the Sports Byline Broadcast Network, Jeff Rich with you from Phoenix, Arizona, where we kind of had some interest in watching the local team of late. You know, nice little sweep over the Dodgers, and then they take two of three from the St. Louis Cardinals, including a comeback from being down 7-0. To end up winning a game 8-7 over the weekend. They took on the Athletics of Sacramento / Las Vegas and came up short on this night. You know, Phoenix Suns basketball, you know, they're not in the LeBron James sweepstakes, but Summer League is exciting. The offseason, the moves that they had to make were exciting. And, oh, by the way, I'm going to don my first Jordans, you know, that being the Jordan brand of the Phoenix Suns colored shoe, for the first time since I was like a junior in high school. They got like the first three quarter tops that they released in the spring of 1996. But other than that, man, just watching baseball. I know the World Cup is over and it'll be football time soon enough. And speaking of local news, I just found out today that LSU has backed out of their 29-30 matchups with the Arizona State Sun Devils. The excuse is they got to play 9 SEC games now, so they're not going to be scheduling much in the way of Power 5, apparently. Arizona State plans to take advantage by playing legacy Pac-12 games. I'm guessing that means the Cals, the Stanfords, the USCs, the UCLAs, the Washingtons, and the Oregons of the days of old, because there's no legacy about Washington State and Oregon State. They bring in a bunch of mid-majors, and they're going to be a Power 5 conference again, apparently. Daniel, any thought about West Coast football when it comes to college football, or, you know, does it really all belong east of the Mississippi?
9: I mean, I enjoy it, but I don't think a ton of people do really care that much out here, so I would say mainly east.
8: Yeah, you gotta wake up pretty early in the morning to catch a majority of the college football games when you live out west. All right, Daniel Ogden is rolling with me tonight. Jen Rich's status is unknown at this point. It is Sports Overnight America. We'll be right back.
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1: Hello, everybody. Welcome back. Jeff rolling solo, at least in the home studio this evening. Jen Rich, we'll just say she's on assignment because that's fun to say. Daniel, the World Cup wrapped up over the weekend, and the French take home the, I guess the trophy would be the World Cup itself.
2: Yeah, but the French got fourth.
1: The French got fourth.
2: The Spanish trophy, yes.
1: So we have a distinguishment in the soccer world between just, you know, not finishing as champion or the runner-up. We actually play a consolation game. We play a third-place game between the semifinal losers.
2: Correct. And that game was like the most Americanized game I've ever seen in my life. It was 6-4. Nobody played any defense. It was basically like watching NBA All-Star game.
1: I was going to say, before you would say it, I was going to say it sounds like the NBA All-Star game. Was it was there a draw for it? Was there an audience for it?
2: Yeah, I think, and it's funny because I would say from an American, like a casual American fan perspective, I bet you 90 to 95% of the people, casual fans, would say, like, how great that game was. And then anybody that actually watches regularly would be like, no, I'd much rather watch the final. The final was just a clinic. I mean, they only beat them 1-0, and it took, you know, it took forever for them to actually break through, but they destroyed them. I think at the end of the game, it was like 20 shots on, like 20 shots, 16 or 17 on goal for Spain, and literally Argentina had 0-0. No shots at all the whole game.
1: So was England inspired for the consolation game, or was it just the French quit, which I don't know if there's any historical precedent for that. But
2: Well, so the French quit in the first half, and it was 4-0. Or 4-0, as they would say.
1: Don't be a worry.
2: And then it almost looked like a complete reverse in the second half because England stopped playing defense and the French came alive and started to score. Now, the biggest or, like, most important thing coming out of that game was Mbappe ended up winning the Golden Boot. He scored twice of France's four goals. And, you know, all the American fans here, oh, that game shouldn't count for blah, blah, blah, blah, blah. You know, it shouldn't count for the Golden Boot and da, da, da. I'm like, they played a third-place game. I can't remember when it started. I want to say it was like the 70s or the 80s maybe.
1: Okay.
2: Maybe earlier than that even. But they played a third-place game for a very long time. And a lot of the French stars did not play that game or start that game, and he played the entire game because he obviously wanted to win the Golden Boot, to whereas, like, Harry Kane, which is England's, like, you know, captain, kind of older you scorer, he didn't even suit up. He didn't play at all. But as the game got closer, some of the bigger players came in. It was the French coach's last game as a head coach, and he won a world, you know, he won the title with them, so it was fun. Yeah, it was fun.
1: Do you think that we could get that to catch on? I mean, the last sport, and college football kind of does play, some semblance of consolation games, or at least they did anyway before the playoff expanded to 12 teams, or for that matter to 4. You know, we'd often get number 3 and number 4 playing in, like, the Rose Bowl or the Sugar Bowl, you know, I could say New Year's 6, I could say BCS, and kind of mean the same thing, but college basketball, it was probably like the early 90s before they retired that third place game at the NCAA tournament, because, you know, you had those Final Four teams, and everybody got to play two games, regardless of whether you won on Saturday or not, and they did away with that game, because it was kind of like nobody cared. I'm wondering, you know, obviously the gambling attention always has you know, big implications on what matters and what not and what doesn't. But could you imagine, like, the runners-up in the AFC and NFC Championship playing in, like, the other bowl, the good bowl, you know, because it's not super? Could you imagine the players, like, having any desire to play in that type of a game?
2: No, maybe, I don't think so. Not really.
1: Maybe put a, you know, cash reward up. You know, play at the the Sunday immediately after. I just, once you can't win, I just, you know, in those sports. See, I could actually see the runners up in the not in the NBA, but maybe in Major League Baseball, where, you know, you play one exhibition game the day before the World Series starts. In, you know, in the city where Game One of the World Series is, yeah, kind of like the Oaks to the Kentucky Derby. You know, where you have the precursor event that's maybe for the local fans, and, you know, put some kind of incentive on it. Put, like, hosting opening day on winning that third place game, and you get to be the consolation champ. I'm just spitballing here, but, you know, I think that if you can, you know, if you can put a game together, I think football would be damn near impossible. I think that you could do something like that in basketball. I think it would be better than the Emirates Cup, right?
2: Yeah, I would agree for sure.
1: I can't see hockey players getting motivated, you know, because they won't even touch the conference championship trophies, you know, when they clinch their trip to the final. So I think that hockey players would just say no thank you. I think the football players would say no thank you. I think if you could put up, you know, cash incentive, you could probably get the NBA players out there. And for one last opportunity to shine, you could have... you know, you could have the losers of the AL and NLCS, you know, play a showcase game. And granted, you know, I'm not putting the MLB athletes on any pedestal that I wouldn't put the NBA guys on. So you'd have to do some kind of, you know, like cash incentive. But I think that could be a cool event for, to see. I'm thinking more neutral site, because obviously the hometown fans aren't going to care about the team that you know, that their guys just beat. They probably root for the other league, you know, the other league's runner up to play that game. But as I'm thinking about it out loud though here, I'm thinking that, you know, you take 2016, a year where the Cubs knocked off the Dodgers, Cleveland knocked off the Toronto Blue Jays, and to have a Dodgers Blue Jays game back in 2016, it probably wouldn't fly. It would have worked in the NCAA, because, you know, the teams are already in that city. You know, so why not play a game on Monday afternoon? But at the same time, it's a little bit insulting, and it sounds like the you know, the English and the French didn't take it too seriously either. How about the end of Messi's career? You know, arguably Argentina maybe shouldn't have been there to begin with, but you know, for that game to be such a, you know, such a dominant loss, even at 1-0. Yeah, how does that sum up the career of Messi?
2: I don't think... I wouldn't say that it has a huge impact. I actually think that the way that they carried themselves probably had a bigger impact. I mean, they were, for lack of a better word... the term that you would refer to a female dog as, that's kind of how they were acting, like the whole team on the pitch.
1: Okay.
2: So, for most of the game, including him. So I would say that was more of a negative, but overall, I mean, he still has got to be one of the greatest careers. You know, he'll go down as an all-time great. And I think the, and you know, I don't get too caught up in like how deep, you know, deep discussions in terms of soccer, but at least from what I'm aware, and, you know, my friends that I talk to that are European or whatever, there isn't, like, the whole, like, LeBron Jordan thing doesn't really happen. It's more of just, like, they recognize, I guess Messi and Ronaldo kind of did happen, but, like, it's more of a, when you talk about, you know, Pele and Maradona and, like, these guys that used to play, Ronaldo, the Brazilian Ronaldo, it feels a lot more like they're just, you know, they're not arguing about the
1: legacy.
2: You know, who's the greatest of all time. It's just like, oh, these are all-time greats, and they kind of are all recognized, and he's definitely in that group.
1: All right, let's put a lid on that conversation. Probably time to play the music, Daniel. I'm Jeff Rich, Phoenix, Arizona. Daniel's holding things down in San Francisco. This is the Sports Byline Broadcast Network, and we'll be right back.
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0: Sports Overnight America from Phoenix with Jeff Rich.
1: All right, everybody, welcome back. Sports Overnight America. Jeff Rich, Daniel, just hanging out on a Monday night. Not quite soon enough to talk about football. Though I guess we got like the Hall of Fame game coming up in maybe 2 weeks here at the beginning of August. And then, soon thereafter, we'll get to the start of college football, which isn't nearly as exciting anymore. I'm going to tell you, I would almost rather not even have non-conference play and just have it, we've got the conferences so big right now. Why not just play 12 conference games? And then we learned that, we put the top three from every big conference in, and we have a 12-team playoff, and it's like the great unknown because all these teams have done is deal with their own leagues. They don't travel very far, which is good for the, which is good for the parents. I mean, one of my biggest complaints about some of this conference realignment stuff, Mike Gundy used to recruit the Big 12 South, and he'd say, like, hey, your kid comes here, you guys could drive to all, assuming you live in the, in the region of the Big 12, you guys could drive to all the away games. Baylor, Stillwater to Baylor, Oklahoma City to Baylor, to Waco, that's not that bad of a drive. To Manhattan, Kansas, to Lawrence, to Austin, to Norman. I mean, you could go to all of those Big 12 games, and you could drive. You don't have to get on a plane. Imagine talking to parents. You're trying to recruit a kid to, from the Bay Area to go to Berkeley. You're like, oh, yeah, we play in the ACC, so we're going to play, we're going to play Stanford. That game's either going to be in Berkeley or Palo Alto. If you live in Northern California, that game's drivable. Where else do we go on the road? Well, can I sell you on Dallas? So there's got to be some direct flights to see your kids play at SMU on the CW. By the way, everybody gets the CW. Orlando, Florida. Sure. Why not? I'm off on the ACC there, but Raleigh, North Carolina, Durham, Chapel Hill. Where else they go in the ACC? Oh, Chestnut Hill, Massachusetts. That's a convenient one. Maybe leave early on Sunday, and you can get back before the sun sets out west here on Sunday evening.
2: It's also North Carolina, right? But where's Wake Forest?
1: Wake Forest is in, I believe that's in Raleigh. That Duke is in Durham and UNC's in Chapel Hill.
2: Yes. Okay.
1: Oh no! Wait, NC State is in Raleigh. Wake Forest might be its own town.
2: I'm looking it up to come to that point.
1: I really can't believe that I don't have an answer for you on this. I used to know this stuff really well.
2: Winston-Salem.
1: Winston-Salem, that's what it is. It's all cigarette country. It's all, old-school cigarette country anyway. I don't know where American spirits are made, but, I imagine Winston's were made, probably in Winston.
2: But yeah, I would guess, probably.
1: Yeah, so, you're talking about a Carolina-centric conference with a team in North Texas and two teams in California. I hope that common sense prevails, at least for the non-football sports. Football, you could travel across the country three Saturdays a year, four Saturdays a year, for conference play. But, realistically, like the Big Ten, once the Big Ten expanded, out to, to Happy Valley, for Penn State. Paterno naturally wanted to bring in, some more Eastern Seaboard type of teams. So you get Rutgers and Maryland. Doesn't really do much for the conference from a competitive standpoint. Penn State's got a great volleyball program. Maryland was there in basketball, but as good of a conference as the Big Ten has been in basketball, it's been, the not so usual suspects. Michigan State, a bit good. They're not going to be terrible under I want to say Heathcote, but Tom Izzo. The Michigan basketball program should be good. The Ohio State program should, and I emphasize the word should, be a good program, but they've fallen on some hard times. We've seen Wisconsin up in that conference. The one team that we really haven't seen dominate is Maryland. I mean, you could say Rutgers had two top five picks 2 years ago, but that didn't even get them an NCAA tournament berth. The Big Ten expanding out to the West Coast, it's just awful. It creates some good matchups. It's nice to see teams like, Oregon and USC playing, the likes of Michigan, Ohio State, Iowa on a regular basis. But it defeats the, the tradition. The conferences used to be about regional pride. Hey, that's where I kind of fell off on college football, especially on, my once-beloved Ohio State Buckeyes. I don't really care if, you go out and get, Jeremiah Smith, and you've got players from, Justin Fields from Atlanta. Like, that doesn't do anything for me. I want those Ohio-born and bred type of players. That being said, Terrell Pryor was from Pennsylvania. Fields, as I mentioned, was from Georgia. C.J. Stroud was from Texas. J.T. Barrett was from Texas. Cardale Jones, now, that guy was from the east side of Cleveland. Chris Carter was from Ohio. Eddie George was from Philadelphia, but you allowed those one-off, those kind of ringers to come in. I watch Arizona State. All of Arizona State's talent goes to Oregon. They go to USC. They go over to Texas A&M. I watched a bunch of kids from California and Texas, play for the Sun Devils here on Saturdays. Kids that grew up in Phoenix, they'll go down to Tucson to play before they'll stay home in Tempe. So the game of college football, it's not just about the players getting paid that irks me a little bit. It's that it's not the recruiting is just open all over the country because we've made the game a national sport. And we started doing that with the BCS. We started doing that with the Bowl Alliance back in 98, or early 90s. And with 98, we started doing the BCS games. And I don't think that really became a thing until you had USC whining about being left out when LSU was playing Oklahoma for the national championship on a Sunday night, of all things. We used to think that the BCS was kind of a fix for the fact that we couldn't really declare an honest national championship after, what was it, 94? Penn State goes undefeated. They run roughshod over Oregon in the Rose Bowl, and somebody else gets to claim a national championship. 98, Nebraska and Michigan, they both lay a claim to the national championship. They're both undefeated, but they don't play each other at the end of the year. That's why we had to get 1-2 on the field. And it was a little bit anticlimactic for a short while there. Miami over Nebraska in 01, Ohio State over Miami in 02. You had two undefeated teams at the very least. Miami over Nebraska was just kind of last game that Nebraska played. They lost, they gave up 62 points on the road in Boulder. There was a year that Oklahoma played for the national championship after losing to Kansas State. And they got drilled by, USC in, I want to say, the Orange Bowl that year. So, college football, it's not the same to me anymore, but I like that the door's a little bit more open to get the likes of James Madison and Tulane into the playoff. Of course, when they show up and they get blown out in the opening round, it doesn't make much, it doesn't make my case very strong. Anyway, I'll have tons of college football thoughts over the next 6 months here for you, but just a little bit of tease here in the month of August, all right, or in the month of July. All right, on the other side, we'll figure out what we're going to talk about next. In the meantime, hello to everybody listening on the AFN. 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This is the Sports Byline Broadcast Network, and we'll be right back.
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5: 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We will stand here

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1: Sports Overnight America from Phoenix with Jeff Rich.
2: Hi, everybody. Welcome back. It is Sports Overnight America, and I've put it off for long enough, so I could talk to you about it now. We are all on pins and needles, sarcasm font, if you aren't detecting it over the air, that where will he do his farewell tour? LeBron James, you know, is at a 23-year NBA career when he plays his first game here in the 26-27 campaign, and I think that we're down to probably about three or four teams. I mean, I've heard that it's down to Cleveland and Miami. I've heard that it's down to Philadelphia. I can tell you where I know he's not going to go. He's not going to go to the Milwaukee Bucks. He's not going to go to the Memphis Grizzlies. He is not going to go to the Indiana Pacers. I think that...
3: Didn't he famously say how much he loved Memphis?
2: Memphis and Minnesota. No, Memphis and Milwaukee.
3: Yeah, like, there's... I believe the quote was something like, there's nothing to do there.
2: Yeah, yeah. Well, Cubs players have said that, you know, the same about St. Louis. Jen likes to quip how St. Louis is boring. You know, players complained all the time about playing in Cleveland. So I think that when you have a 6,500 square foot mansion in Northeast Ohio, it kind of offsets that, and you know, you can claim to be home. He does go home, quote unquote home, every summer. Trains at the Cavs facility. Sleeps in his own bed. You know, by his family, and you know, for the money that he's got, he can. He can import his entire family from Ohio to California, but it doesn't sound like he's, he's got to keep a house out there for his media, purposes and things like that. Probably still do his, fly out there and do his podcast and then, fly to Milwaukee, not stay the night, and play the probably three games he's going to play if he lands in the Eastern Conference. So just as a dumb little exercise, because I've got spare time, I'm gonna just go team by team here in the NBA, and I'll entertain the subject of every team. We'll just start out in the Northwest with the Portland Trail Blazers. I think he'd be a solid addition to that team. I think he'd bring some veteran leadership. They have not been mentioned, and I don't think that he would consider going there, but. The bridge the gap. They've made some off-season moves, and I think that Portland would be a playoff team with him, more than just not just a play-in team, but probably a top six team in the West. They managed to play their way into the. Did they play into the playoffs last year? Were they the?
3: They ended up. They gave the Spurs a little bit of a. I think they beat them at least once, and then kind of gave them a little bit of a rough time. I think they were the seventh seed.
2: All right, I think that he elevates Sacramento to maybe be the eighth seed. I mean, Sacramento has looked good at times over the last couple of seasons, but they just kind of fall. It's like the clock strikes midnight around the not the All-Star break, but probably around like Martin Luther King Day, where you see them come out of the chute. Maybe they'll be 18-15 early on in the season, and then they'll end up struggling to win 30 games. So if they're a 30-game, they're a 30-win team without a 41-year-old LeBron James, I think that they're probably about a 41-win team with him. And, a play-in team. He plays well in game sevens for the most part. So I would think that, Sacramento's kind of one of those, bottom-line type of teams where the lowest ceiling that LeBron James would have, because he's still a pretty good athlete at 41. He's not... I use Jordan on the Wizards as a comparison for being a little bit washed up, because 40-year-old Jordan and present-day LeBron James are not the same player. You know, Jordan was really, really done, and it just felt like he came back because he hated Kwame Brown so much. He hated those players on the Wizards that he was just going to say, I'm going to get up off the couch, and I am going to school you guys. So I think that if he goes to Sacramento, he makes them a play-in team, which probably means that they do get in, and they get beaten up by, you know, it seemed like the Spurs or the Thunder or, I mean, who's the third best team in the West as it

0: asked him about it, and he's like, we're not in it, so I'm not worried about it.
1: Yeah. Well, I mean, the truth is, if he goes to a team that's got a young, established alpha like Minnesota does with Anthony Edwards, I think that's a tough scenario, and I think that that's a tough scenario for any team that he's going to go to, because you would assume that Giannis thinks he's the alpha dog in Miami and should be. What else is on the table? Philadelphia, Jaylen Brown certainly has to feel like that's his team now, despite the fact they've got some good athletes there. The Pistons. The Pistons would be a really, really good fit. And I think that Cade Cunningham could be humbled enough to step aside. But they're not the same. They're not the same team without Durant. So I don't know truly what to make of them after being the one seed last year. How about if he went to the Phoenix Suns? I think that there's a lot of pieces there, but he needs somebody to bring the ball up the court. He needs a point guard that's going to facilitate play. So. And that's an interesting, Portland would be an interesting scenario because, they were the ones that ended up with John Morant after it was all said and done, correct?
0: Yes, they did.
1: Yeah, I don't know how John and LeBron play together. I have a feeling it would be a lot like, having him play with Harden. I'm not sure that you could put a ball dominant type of player. Like the dream fits for LeBron at point guard would be Steve Nash and Chris Paul, right?
0: Yes.
1: Obviously in their prime, not present day for either one of their washed up souls, but Utah would just be funny because he'd be so miserable there. Milwaukee, Memphis, those places would be fun just because he'd hate it so much. I don't think that he'd particularly care for. He'd like living in Brooklyn. He'd like living in New York City. But that that net situation, Charlotte would be a terrible place for him. Atlanta. At least Atlanta, there's a dynamic to that team. The Wizards would be kind of a cool fit for him. The Spurs, I think that it would just be bad, even with Wemby, even with all the talent that they've got there. I think he'd truly gum up the works if he went to a place like Memphis. Reuniting with Kyrie in Dallas, I think he'd gum up the works with OKC. I think he'd be a bad fit with the Knicks. He absolutely wouldn't go to. He'd probably rather go to Memphis than go to Boston. And Brian Windhorst said the other day he actually hates Boston. It's not just a player thing. And Boston's got that reputation where they're just not very kind to their to their black athletes over history. If you played for the Red Sox, I think that's the exception. But even, do you remember what a miserable time? This was like early 2000s that Carl Everett had there, after being, I would say, marginal star in the league. And then he goes to Boston, and it's just day after day where his life just sucked. And that brings you back to Cleveland, and we talked about this a little bit on Saturday with Shane, that Donovan Mitchell having to take a back seat, LeBron and Harden trying to play together. I think that it would be good to have the cameras rolling 24/7, because I think that you would have some crazy reality TV with Cleveland, and Cleveland's at least one out of three, maybe a 50-50 chance at this point. If you believe what Rich Paul is putting out there, there's not a decision that's been made. So no insider has anything on this. Cleveland would just be kind of, typical. Cleveland would be the fitting end. Starts and finishes there with the championship kind of on the second go-around. you know, expectations, but probably not championship or bust necessarily. Just a, you know, just as long as it's not a desolate season for Cleveland. I mean, they made the conference finals a year ago without him and with Jalen Tyson as your starting three. It's not quite, you know, the quarterback position in the NFL, but that wing position is today's game. So, you know, you could have some really good guards, but with the exception of, well, I guess the last 2 years, right? Shea and Brunson have been kind of the leaders to the championship, but they've been the biggest part of ensemble casts. You know, when Cleveland won, you know, it was a two-man show with LeBron and Kyrie Irving. You know, you got a little bit of supplement, but it wasn't the whole team experience like the first Warriors championship was. The 2 years with KD, I've thrown out the window, but those best two teams that the Warriors had were, you know, were in 15 and 16. And 16 with a healthy Steph, who knows if they don't go, you know, four or five in a row there, right?
0: Yeah, no.
1: Do you have Golden State any of like, if he would go to Golden State, they keep Draymond, you know, Kerr's at least a serviceable head coach, if not a you know, an extremely intelligent and aggressive, and, you know, a guy that knows how to adjust and knows how to win in this league. Could Golden State be in the conversation with a big splash in free agency?
0: I mean, I think the interesting part is it feels, I guess, like he's not coming to the Warriors, but I think it makes the most sense for him. You know, he's talked about a lot in the off season about how he wants to be, you know, close to his daughter and they're still in L.A. Yeah. So I don't understand why he would go to Miami or Cleveland if he wants to be close to his daughter. But, I mean, and if he went to the Warriors, I mean, they'd be on national TV, like, every single possible chance they could put him on.
1: Oh, absolutely. Absolutely. All right, let's throw it to a break. We got one segment to go. We'll do that after the break. Daniel Agger and Jeff Rich, Sports Overnight America.
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1: 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Welcome back. 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Jeff Rich with you at 10 o'clock on a Monday, and I have the distinct pleasure of rolling with a very protected species in Daniel Ogden. Without Daniel, there just is no Sports Overnight America, at least on Mondays and Tuesday nights. Daniel, I'm sorry. Did I offend you? I just think that, you know, we need to protect you at all costs.
0: I don't think I was offended by anything, so no.
1: Oh, right on, right on. So, you want to hear about what happened on July 20th?
0: Brilliant.
1: Way back in 1954, the career of tennis sensation Maureen Connolly comes to an end in a horse riding accident in her hometown of San Diego. Connolly is riding her horse when a passing cement truck frightens the animal. Maureen breaks her leg and severs all of the calf muscles. Only 19, Connolly had already won 9 Grand Slam singles tournaments. The first came at 16 when she won the U.S. Nationals, today's U.S. Open. Connolly won all 4 major events in 1953 while dropping only one set. She will die of cancer in 1969 at the age of only 34. That's a bummer to go out on. So let's wish some happy birthdays to Chuck Daly, 1930, Tony Oliva, 1938, Mel Daniels, 1944, Ray Allen, 1975, and Steven Strasburg on July 20th, 1988. He came into the world. Hard to believe that his career has already come and gone, but he is a world champion after being a number one overall pick of the Nationals back in, I want to say it was 2009. All right, that's going to do it for us here tonight for Daniel Ogden. For the on assignment, Jen Rich, I'm Jeff Rich. This has been Sports Overnight America. Now stay tuned for more sports coming your way next hour.
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0: Thank you for that. Welcome back to the show. We got another hour of sports talk. Come on in. Very World Cup centric, as you might imagine, but anything you want to talk about, 1-800-878-PLAY in the world of sports, 1-800-878-PLAY-7529. Come on, y'all. That's right. I like looking around at some of the other broadcasts around the world, just hear the calls in different languages, but there's an interesting thing I saw. The German broadcast of the final, when the cameras, it's the world feed, we all see the same thing, but it shows Trump holding on to the World Cup in the box behind the bulletproof glass with Infantino, the FIFA president. And they said in German, well, that's a violation of all the rules, having the World Cup trophies specifically placed in the president's lap. And the guy goes, Trump and Infantino, those two were made for each other. And then the other guy said, they're both fascinated by power, and they're both fascinated by themselves. That's pretty good, I have to say. But overall, was it a great World Cup? Yeah, it was an amazing World Cup. Because there were so many games and so many different storylines and heroes and goats, the original meaning of goats. Heroes and goats, and I was fortunate that I got to go to two of the 104 matches as well. And a lot of countries, there was their first taste of it. And maybe the best storyline of all was Cape Verde and how those guys were stallions. Just absolutely amazing. The Blue Sharks. So, all in all, it was a great World Cup. It's just too bad the final was so negative and so pissy. But the good news is that the right team won. And I don't hate Argentina. I just hated the way they went about everything before and after the game. It was disgusting to watch. Some people are like, well, that's real soccer right there. Oh, yeah, yeah. No, that's real. That's what we want. Come on back.
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1: Thanks for that. Welcome back to the show. 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J.D., as we now are in the virtual second half of the baseball season right now, we're getting more and more attention on this CBA that's going to expire on December 1st. And I think this might be, and I'm not usually a doom looper, but this might be the scariest one of all. And I just say that because I'm old enough to remember when the NFL said we'll never have a salary cap. And then they did, and more recently the NHL said we'll never accept a salary cap, and then that union did. The Manfred said they've never been more entrenched now that they're not signing a new deal without a salary cap. And the union has said that is a non-starter right away. I mean, I think this might get ugly. I don't know. Should I be more optimistic?
2: No, you shouldn't be. I think this is totally right. I mean, I'm looking at this deal as, I mean, this could be a 3-year hiatus that we could be looking at from baseball. Oh. And I mean, I'm serious. Can you hear me, Rick?
1: Yeah.
2: Okay, I'm serious about it because, I mean, I was 35-5 before the All-Star break. I'm 4-2 since the All-Star break. Nice. You know, we called Jordan Walker perfectly.
1: Yeah.
2: I mean, I need baseball. I need baseball to go on. I can't have baseball stop for an extended period of time because a bunch of teams that have been buying championships for 30, 40 years refuse to stop, and the players' union's not stopping with them. So, yeah, there needs to be major change done to Major League Baseball. And if it's not done, because, again, teams like the Pirates should be able to win. Teams like the Reds, and the Reds did sign Chase Burns to a good-sized deal. That's cool. Also, by the way, I don't know if you guys collect cards. I know you have a Dom. I think Dom collects sports cards. But there used to be a real problem, and I got to thank Paul Skeens for this. There used to be a real problem with pitchers not getting any hobby value. That has totally changed. Pitchers are now getting major hobby value. Jacob Mizorowski cards are going for a lot more than even Michael Junior Caminero's cards are. Same thing goes for Chase Burns. Same thing goes for like even like Chris Sale, Zach Wheeler. The pitchers are finally starting to get some respect in the hobby, and obviously I think Paul Skeens is a huge part of that. Olivia Dunn getting the attention, Mizorowski getting the attention that he's gotten as well has helped that. But yeah, I think there's too many teams. Like, for example, the Washington Nationals. Imagine if they, with their talent base, and they have the most talent I think right now offensively in baseball. We got James Wood, we got Luis Garcia, we got CJ Abrams, we got Dylan Cruz. Brady House isn't even playing. Eli Willis is number two player and our number two prospect in all baseball. He's 18 years old. He's going to be up soon. Cavalli's playing really well. Yeah, a team like the Nationals should be able to compete for a championship. Now, I know they did 15, 20 years ago, but they bought that thing, right? Like, they should be able to homegrow their talent and compete for a championship. And I'm not seeing that happen. So, yeah, the fact that the Dodgers did that deal with Ohtani, you know, they basically got him for, like, free. Then they let him gamble on sports and didn't even do anything about it. Obviously, that was clearly happening. No one just doesn't notice $30 million gone from your bank account. Oh, my translator stole it. No, you were gambling, show. Hey, let's just be honest with ourselves. But, yeah, there's a real problem that needs to be addressed soon because not only for just, you know, baseball needs, America needs its pastime, but also I need baseball because I make money betting sports or betting baseball. I make a lot of money betting baseball. I make a lot of money for people betting baseball, and I can't just have that stop. Like, my personal income, I keep adding to my family, keep having more kids. I can't have that. I can't afford for that to stop with.
1: No doubt. Now, the other thing is there are a million other issues on the table about service time and about international draft. The one thing that I think actually looks good is no more deferred money. Like, you can't sign Ohtani for $700 million and then say, look, we'll give you $70 million 10 years in a row after you retire. I think deals like that are BS. What do you think?
2: Oh, I think they're terrible. I think they're terrible for the game. Imagine if Ohtani... And again, who's to say that Ohtani isn't benefiting from being around Freddie Freeman and Mookie Betts and Max Muncy? He's sitting around four MVPs. between those two. Then you add Kyle Tucker to the conversation. I mean, the guy's had a lot of talent around him with the Dodgers. Would that happen with the Padres? Would that happen with the Giants? Do I think Ohtani would be as good with the Giants as he has been with the Dodgers? I don't know. You know, so maybe being a part of the super team is also, you know, jumping, is also padding his stats, so to speak. And so all these different things have to be factored in, but I totally agree that should not be, that should not be a thing in Major League Baseball.
1: All right, let's talk about on the field. The Red Sox look dead to rights, and now they're probably going to be buyers because they have won 13 games in a row, and now they're over 500. What is going on? I mean, I know Sonny Gray is pitching well and everybody else, but sweeping the Yankees in a four-game, they're 18-2 since then. What is going on at Fenway right now?
2: Well, Yordan Abreu's playing really well. The Red Sox have the number one bullpen in all of baseball also. You can't take that away. They have the number one base or bullpen in all of baseball. PJ totally played well. But Sonny Gray, in my opinion, is the story of the entire season as a pitcher outside of, at least in the American League. He's 12-1. The guy's, what, 37, 38 years old. Old man Gray. He throws like 92. Doesn't throw very hard. But he locates really well. He pitched six against the Rays yesterday. In a tough wind, there was a tough wind as well. Pitched around that. He's 12-1 with a 2.49 ERA and a 1.11 whip. There's a really, and Gray was 100-1 to win the Cy Young 3 weeks ago. He's now 40-1, and I think he's going to keep dropping. But that's been the story. The bullpen's been great. When they score a lot of runs, or when they score five runs, they win because they have a great bullpen, and their starting pitching has been solid, obviously, with Sonny Gray leading the way.
1: All right, and before I let you go, anything today on the docket jump out at you for people to maybe have a punt?
2: All right, so I've been looking at the lines. One thing I'm looking at right now is Jacob Mizorowski is -370 to win the Cy Young. He was -700. He's pitching today. He's like -205. Yamamoto is pitching really well. Burns is pitching really well. Sale's pitching really well. Wheeler's pitching really well. What I'm saying is that maybe that all those guys are 10 to 30 to 1 to win the Cy Young. There may be some opportunity here to jump on a pitcher like that. But as far as today goes, I'm kind of looking at the Orioles at Fox against Tolley against the Red Sox, speak of the devil. I'm also looking at Soriano against whoever he's whoever they're playing, whoever the Angels are playing. So I'm looking at a couple of plays. Nothing's locked in, nothing's set in stone. But I'm kind of perused a little bit. I'll do a little more research maybe the next couple hours once I find out who the catchers are.
1: How about L.A.? They got the best team in baseball and the worst team in baseball. It's pretty good.
2: Yeah, exactly. That's crazy. The Angels actually have a lot of talent, and I'm not sold on the Dodgers, and I still think the Padres have a chance to come back from the dead, so to speak. If they can make a couple of nice moves at the break, I think they could easily. You know what? The Nationals could win it all. The Marlins could win it all. The National League is definitely not set. There's no guarantee that the Dodgers are going to win this year. They have the record, but I'm not sure the team has the innards without. And again, Ohtani, he's not pitching, right? He's not pitching
1: for
2: the next couple of weeks.
1: Yeah.
2: Yeah. I mean, so is that going to? Is he going to have another three home run game where he strikes out 10 in the playoffs? Probably not. So you know, I think you got to factor all that stuff in. Ohtani's got that. He's got that patella biparty. He's got that injury for his knee, where he has two bones in his knee that don't fuse together. The joints don't fuse together. And so he's had that for, that's congenital. He's had that his entire life. He's had an injury that has taken him out because of that before, and it looks like that's acting up again. So I don't think Ohtani's going to win the MVP. I think the MVP is going to be won either by PCA, James Wood, Schwarber, Jordan Walker, or Juan Soto. I think that's who wins the NL MVP as well.
1: There is J.D. Sharp. As you can hear, he knows his stuff. Email him at sharp@betmypicks.com. J.D. Sharp from Pro Wagering. Thanks for checking in, man. Appreciate it.
2: Hey, thanks a lot. Have a good one.
1: All right. He sounds like at a drive-thru at an angry Arby's, which is redundant. I'm Rick Tittle. Come on back on Sports Byline. We have open lines the rest of the show.

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3: 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Something pure. For this is the very essence of what our servicemen and women gave their lives to protect, and by God, we shall not allow their sacrifice to be forgotten. It's time to show the world just how great American can be. And we will not wait for tomorrow to come. We will stand here

0: responsible.
1: Okay, just hold on. I'm just gonna jump into one without thinking. No thinking. I'm just gonna let it flow. Let it flow now.
2: Fast car on the highway, on the byway, Mr. Robotron.
1: Okay, that's not a good one.

0: thinking about calling Rick Tittle, just put down that phone and shut your ugly face.
1: Man, what is that all about? All right, let's go to the phone lines. We have Chris, who is in Oakland. Go ahead, Chris.
2: Yeah, speaking of ugly face, Rick, hey, how you doing, man? I got my ugly face on today, so thanks for that. Great, you know, World Cup coverage that you did, man. I know you're a big fan of the game, but just really learned a lot these past month or so. I got it. This is the biggest World Cup I've ever gotten into. I watched not all the games, but a lot of the games, and I agree with you yesterday. I thought in terms of, I mean, Spain was dominating, but just that little thing by Messi, that stuck out to me that he was, you know, the thing about the guy, the other gentleman with the big hair for Spain covering his face just for a split second. And I thought that rule was put into place, like, basically European guys were calling, you know, the African players or other players, like, just, you know, foul names, stuff like that. But just for something like that, to just try to get that call. I mean, I get it. You're trying to get anything you can, but they just looked... You and I had a conversation about 2 weeks ago about Paraguay, and that's what hit me yesterday. Those guys looked like they were Argentina looked like they were just doing everything they could to just try to bully Spain, and Spain didn't fall for it, man. And they just, Spain wasn't flashy. You know, the only guy I could tell you on that team before yesterday was, you mean, the 19-year-old kid, but, and he, I guess, did he have a good game? I mean, from my vantage point, he didn't really do anything, but that's, I don't watch the game like you do. So how did he perform yesterday, their biggest star?
1: Yeah, he didn't stick out. I just love the fact you still say Paraguay.
2: Hey, man, my first
1: why aren't you saying team, why aren't you saying Argentina?
2: I know. I would be that guy. This is how great Oakland schools are. So my first year teaching in Oakland, they put me in a Spanish class, and I still don't speak Spanish. So I was the teacher. And I was a Spanish teacher. So anyway, so I watched. But speaking of Spanish, my in-laws are Mexican American, or my in-laws are Mexican. Their kids are Mexican American, born in Hayward. Anyway, I watched the game with them yesterday, and I watched the Mexico England game. And they're not super huge soccer fans, you know, per se. But you know, everybody was watching it, and I think collectively we thought that Argentinians are kind of known for being, how do I say this?
1: Well, they're haughty. They think they're better than all other Spanish-speaking nations. That's why all the other Spanish-speaking nations hate Argentina, because they think, oh, you think you're Europeans.
2: Right. And that's exactly it. And so...
1: No, generally speaking.
2: And, you know, they got the, you know, connection with the... I guess there are a lot of people from the Axis powers traveled down to Argentina. My grandmother left...
1: Brazil, too. I mean, let's face it.
2: Yeah, that's true. They had a lot of the boys in Brazil. My grandfather lived in Argentina 5 years before coming to the U.S., and he made a bunch of money and then lost it all when the Peróns came to power. So that's why I'm American and not Argentinian.
1: Well, so you're it's interesting. So your kids are of Mexican, Irish, and is it your mom Syrian, you said?
2: Yeah. I only got one.
1: That's the all-American mix right there.
2: Especially in today's age, yes, sir. That game yesterday was. I was going to say, my buddy, who's Argentinian, when the Pope France became Pope. I mean, you couldn't get them shut up, man. They were just going off on it. So, Messi. It was. I mean, if you're the World Cup final, you're excited that you had Messi in there and Yamin Yamal. Messi played great. You know, and he did. You know, the game prior. You know, against I guess England. That was amazing how they set up those two. Two kicks, but that was pretty impressive. Obviously the better team won. I do agree with most people that if it had gone to penalty kicks, Argentina might have pulled it out. But Spain they were dominant, man, and they looked good. And so how good does that first game against from Cape Verde when they put them to a draw? I mean, how good do they look now? So.
1: Right, so I remind people that if we were still at 32 teams, Cape Verde still would have qualified. They were no joke. And I think that second goal against Argentina, I forget the gentleman's name, that's probably the best goal of the World Cup.
2: He was
1: about 25 yards out and went high angle all the way from the left to the right. I mean, just an absolute rocket.
2: I mean, 100%, and it's amazing. I do have a question, though. So, obviously, Kylian Mbappe got, because he was playing in that crazy game on Saturday, which is phenomenal. I mean, as an American, I love that game way more than yesterday because like the scoring, right? Right. But he gets two extra goals, whereas Messi doesn't get one. Do the penalty kicks count for the Golden Boot? I didn't know that.
1: The penalties count as goals in regular play. They don't count in shootouts.
2: Okay. Well, I learned something new. Okay, sounds good. All right. Shifting, I got a couple of things I want to ask you about. So, your buddy, the A's, I'm not watching the A's, but I am seeing this one. So, Kurz turned down a huge extension. Is that true? Or did you hear about this? I guess the A's offered him a big $130 million extension, and he turned it down. So my question is, I'm sorry.
1: No, I was going to say, I didn't hear about that, but he would be smart to turn it down if it's only that.
2: Okay, gotcha. And because I thought it was kind of wrapped into what J.D. Sharp was just talking about in terms of the long-term legit. I mean, he's thinking maybe they'll get more money.
1: Yeah. Well, I heard they're shopping Lawrence Butler and Soderstrom right now.
2: I mean, after the month they've had, I mean, they've just been doing
1: Yeah, well, I mean, Lawrence Butler has this huge extension, and he's hitting 192, so...
2: Yeah, that didn't. The lawman isn't. I guess he's not. Again, I'm not watching this stuff. I do. So you, your last caller, Christian, talked about. Remember you asked. Are you going to still follow soccer? And I'm not. I'm big on events. I'll watch the Olympics in 2 years. But I am. I bought four. What do you call them? Shares in the Roots, and I still haven't been to a Roots game. So I should probably go. Yes. So this is the last year in the Coliseum. I should probably hit one.
1: I think there's six more games in the
2: Coliseum.
1: I went a couple times when they were at Laney. I went once this year at the Coliseum. The Coliseum is just too big for. I mean, it's too big for an MLS team. Let's face it. So, they're going to try to get their own little stadium built. And Ed Reese is. Do you know Ed Reese, the owner?
2: No.
1: He's such a innovative guy, and he's a tech guy. He's really savvy, and he'll get something done. But the rumor is that they're probably going to play at their practice facility where the Raiders used to be in Australia was during the World Cup. They're going to build some stands there, I guess.
2: And that would be perfect. For him. But I should try to get a game while I could still go there. I haven't been in the Coliseum since the A's left. All right. Two other things I want to ask you about. J.D. Sharp talked about sports cards. Are you a baseball card collector, or did you collect those?
1: In the 70s.
2: Yeah, and me in the 80s, right? 80s and 90s, I had them. I'm pissed off that my kid, who has these Pokemon cards, are worth more than, like, my Cal Ripken rookie, my Ricky Henderson rookie, my Wade Boggs. I had all these rookies in the early 80s, and we went to some card shop the other day, and all those Pokemon cards cost way more, so I was pretty ticked off. All right, last thing I want to talk about. I saw this series recently called Generation War. Did you ever see this?
1: Yeah.
2: It was billed as, like, the German version of, which wasn't. It wasn't Band of Brothers, but they tried to call it that. Did you have any takeaways from that?
1: I gave up after an episode and a half. It lost me.
2: Yeah, it was, I mean, again, when I saw the, Band of Brothers, because I thought Band of Brothers was probably one of the greatest things ever
1: produced.
2: I mean, that was amazing, but then this thing was not that. Okay, sounds good, Rick, as always, man. Love the show, brother. We'll catch you down the next time.
1: Thank you very much for the call. That's Chris out there in Oakland. And, look, I love the fact that the Roots are the little engine that could, because you think about other teams that have USL teams. I saw the Roots play down in Phoenix. I'm sure Phoenix is probably PO'd. They don't have an MLS team. I've seen them play Chattanooga. I've seen them play San Antonio. Everybody has a USL team. And that's why I have said many times we're now at the point where we can have promotion and relegation in the United States. What you do is you get rid of 10 MLS teams right now, and that will never happen. But if you wanted to have, for the health of the league, this is like when people say, I'm going to go out and shoot 50 ducks. It helps the ducks. It helps the ducks? Yes, because now they'll be able to thrive more. It will, but it's... if you... get rid of 10 teams and put them in the lower division, and then in that lower division you promote the 10 best USL teams. I mean, that's basically what Cincinnati had. The USL team in Cincinnati had better attendance than any MLS team. And so the league said, well, what the frick? We have to put Cincinnati in the MLS then, and they did. But if you did that, then you would have a real promotion and relegation with the last country recognized by FIFA that does not have. That'll never happen, ever. But that would be something that we could do now, and we could do it very well. Those really good USL teams would be totally ready to go up. All right, I'm Rick Tittle. Come on back on Sports Byline USA.

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4: I gotta go to college. I gotta.
5: Danny, this isn't Russia. Is this Russia? This isn't Russia.
4: Nah, I don't think so.

0: Tittle ain't the man, but Rick Tittle know who the man is, and he slapped his white fanny.
1: All right, come on in, gang, get hurt. Whoop, whoop.
2: I remember one time when when I first started working in TV, we had this show called Pelé's 50th Birthday Party, and had all these soccer stars, and I remember thinking, ew, he's 50. Ugh. I remember thinking, that's 100. It's actually half. But Maradona and Pelé were talking. This was years ago, and they were both alive, obviously, but they didn't know their mics were on. And Pelé said, what do you think of Messi? Do you know him? Is he a good guy? And Maradona said, he's a good guy, but he has no personality. He's just not a leader because he has no personality. And then Pelé was like, well, you're better because you shot with both feet, and he only shoots with his left. Anyway, let's go to the phone lines. Tallahassee, Florida with Mike.

0: What's up, Mario?
1: I shoot with both feet simultaneously.
0: Aha.
1: So, you know, do you remember the Giants-Ravens Super Bowl years ago? Do you remember
0: that?
1: Yeah,
0: that was Kerry Collins and Jason
1: Jerry
0: Seaborn.
1: Yeah. And I had the same vibe, but I guess it was the Chargers 49ers Super Bowl in 94. I had the same vibe about 10 minutes into the game yesterday as I was watching those Super Bowls. What do you think? This is not going to go well for the underdog here. And, of course, it's a completely different sport. Don't get me wrong. I'm just simply talking about how I felt watching at the time in terms of the skill level and who was the obvious better side as I watched. That, you know, obviously our football is so different because you can establish physical dominance, and before we know it, the score is 34-3. In that sport, domination can be 1-0 or 2-0, and it seems very misleading, the score according to, you know, the time of possession. I thought that was probably the most one-sided World Cup final I've seen in my lifetime.
0: By the way, that Super Bowl, I remember it very well because the Raiders had home field. I went to that AFC Championship, and it was a Shannon Sharp, like, 98-yard touchdown, and that was the difference. And John Gruden
1: we
0: would have walked. The Raiders would have won that Super Bowl easily, but John Gruden was too conservative, I thought.
1: Yeah, I remember that was early on because it was Trent Dilfer. You remember this? Yeah, it was Trent Dilfer. And Trump, I remember a great thing that Warren Sapp once said about Trent Dilfer. We were really upset when you got hurt and had to leave the game, Trent, because you're so bad, we really wanted you in there. And you might remember, and this is kind of a tangential thing, they won the Super Bowl, and the first thing Brian Billick did was try to upgrade from Trent Dilfer to Elvis Gerback. Do you remember that move, Rick?
0: Yeah, you know that Trent Dilfer, all he wanted to do was go to Cal. They wouldn't have him, so he had to go to Fresno State.
1: He went to Fresno State. Yeah, they have a pretty good. They've been some pretty good quarterbacks that came out of.
0: Well, how about
1: Fresno State?
0: The Coach Sweeney with his son? He ended up playing for the Cowboys.
1: Yeah.
0: Derek Carr and David Carr.
1: And he did okay. So what did you?
0: I'll be out in the car.
1: Am I wrong about that? Was it? You'll be out of here. Yes.
0: Well,
1: it was
0: more,
1: Rick. You don't have Pete, and you don't have to say, I'll be out in the car anymore.
0: That's true. That was El Cerrito Pete's line. Look, I have good knowledge, by the way. I wouldn't say it was completely one-sided because Argentina is the team that this is what they do. They look disjointed, and then they win it. They have that pixie dust. It's just that they started turning all Paraguay. I mean, look, they will... The Italians invented the leaving an elbow late to your jaw, giving you a Charlie horse with your knee. Like, they invented all that dirty stuff. And the Argentines all have Italian last names, so they've learned it. So, but they were just being extra, extra Paraguay. I mean, no shots on goal, no shots at all in 90 minutes. That's amazing.
1: It's anathema to the American sports psyche to send a guy off with a red card. And I said, well, you know, that happens all the time in your sports. Yeah, you go into the penalty box and you come out 5 minutes later. Or, you know, you do two flagrants and they kick you out. And they, instead of having Victor Wembanyama, you come in with his backup. Or, you know, instead of having Jerry Rice, you bring in somebody else if he does something that it warrants ejection. That being said, this is the culture of soccer, whether or not we like it, whether or not we don't like it. That's how it is. And I watched the play that, what's the guy's name, was taken out off by the Argentine player that got the second yellow that translated to a red. Kubarsi, or whatever his name was.
0: Kubarsi.
1: Kubarsi got taken out. And I said, man, that's a shame. That's too bad. They shouldn't really call that. They should have exercised discretion. I watched that play on YouTube today. That Argentinian player, was that Martinez?
0: Denzo, yeah.
1: Yeah, that Argentinian player went straight for his leg. He at no point had any, he never had any indication that he was going to play that ball. He was meant to take him out. The fact that to me it was sort of a glancing blow, I've been hit harder running by a bench that I didn't see that guy took. Ooh. But that being said, it doesn't really matter, does it? That was a dangerous play. It could have, it didn't. But it could have resulted in much more grave circumstances for the struck player, and you have to call the card there. Whether or not I like it as part of the, you know, sort of the fair play doctrine of the way I was raised in American sports culture, it's not. That's just not the way that sport is played. That's not.

0: more concerned about my footing on ice than where I was going at the time, and I was on this trail. You know what black ice is, Rick?
1: Oh, yeah. I go up to Lake Tahoe.
0: Yeah. So you know what black ice is. So I was very concerned about black ice on the run. And that is, by the way, the only thing that's ever kept me indoors from a run. My wife's from Minnesota. So we go up there to visit. Thankfully, we won't have to do that anymore. But when we go up there to visit, I've run through hurricanes. I've run through lightning storms living in Florida. I've run through packs of dogs. Very little can stop me. Black ice is the only thing that made me turn around, go back inside, and put my street clothes back on. And I was just watching where I was going, and this bench, it was a wood bench, so it kind of merged into the background. And before I knew it, I didn't hit on the shin, luckily. I caught it on the hip because it was the upright, the perpendicular to the seating part of the bench.
1: Yeah.
0: And I caught my hip, and I have to tell you, that was a pretty good whack. But I got up and finished running, of course.
1: What? Why are you running in the rain? What's wrong with you?
0: It wasn't the rain. It had snowed the night before.
1: No, you said before, hurricanes.
0: Oh, I've run in hurricanes, I've run in lightning, I've run the whole thing. Well, because that's what I do, Rick.
1: Good answer.
0: You know, when I...
1: Why climb mountains? Because it's...
0: because it's terrorist for Hillary. But because, you know, the whole idea of someone asking, how have you run 48 years day in and day out? Oh, I don't know. I get up, I put my shoes on, and I stick one foot in front of the other. That's how I do it.
1: Isn't it funny? I found this out when I was a little kid, that the way the British claim stuff, it's like, oh, Sir Edmund Hillary, the British explorer, he was from New Zealand.
0: Mm-hmm.
1: He was part of the Commonwealth, so they claimed him.
0: Yeah. It's a perfect segue. I don't know if you saw Josh Kerr broke the mile record. He ran a 3:42.
1: Yeah, Scottish.
0: And I'm sure the Brits are going to claim him this morning as a UK runner has broken the world record in the mile, right?
1: Well, it is a UK runner. Just don't call him English. But it's kind of like when Andy Murray won Wimbledon. Finally, a Brit. Well, he's not English. He's got to be the fastest Scottish guy since William Wallace running from Longshanks.
0: That's an excellent reference by you, Diddle. Played indeed. I'll tell you, and since, you know, you're a big track fan now, since talking to me, you're a tour friend and track fan, this is the dominance of the guy whose record he beat, which is Hicham El Jarouj, is a Moroccan runner, I believe. He held that the world record between Bannister. I looked this up. The world record between. I know you're snoring. Your eyes are back in your head.
1: No,
0: now.
1: I know that. People said you could never run a sub 4 mile. Now it keeps going down.
0: So
1: what is it? 222 seconds now, right?
0: Yeah, but you know, it's eight. Yes, well, between Bannister and El Jarouj, the record had been lowered 25 times.
1: The Scottish guy, sorry to interrupt, he called it Project 222 because that's how many
0: Project
1: seconds.
0: Yeah. Well, then, it's 222 is 3:42. But he said, thank you for interrupting the flow. Jesus, where was I? Oh, yeah. Like, it's not your show, Rick. It's not like a piddle on the
1: I'm going to throw this in, too. I'm rooting for Vingegaard because I told you before, I was in Denmark in 96 when Bjarne Riis won, and everybody was so excited because he was a Dane, and of course he was... And your quote is, there's no possible way to do any of this without juicing on something.
0: Yeah. Yeah. Well, you're going to have a hell of a time rooting for him. He's having surgery on his collarbone this morning. He crashed out yesterday.
1: Oh, no. That's too bad.
0: Sorry to be the bearer of bad news. Anyway, just to get this point in, because I'm going to no matter what you do now, the record had been lowered between Bannister and El Jarouj 25 times, I think, in about 45 years or 50 years. El Jarouj's record, he's one of the two greatest distance runners ever, no doubt in my mind. It took 26 years to lower that record again. That's how dominant that mile record was. And, of course, you know, El Jarouj would run that in 3:30, maybe 3:39.5, 3:40. I mean, Kerr's not a better runner. It's just the equipment. The shoes are very, very different now than what El Jarouj ran on back in the late 90s.
1: They're not running on Maasai barefoot technology.
0: No, they're running on that. They're basically running on what Norm called the Oscar Pistorius thing. He's running on them blades. You know, it's basically. Well, if you remember that bit, but it was awesome.
1: I do, Pistorius. Yeah. I want to ask you one more question.
0: I have no problem with the murder. I have problem with the cheating. Yeah, I remember that very well.
1: I have less than a minute here, but I'm always amazed when I look at track shoes that there's zero padding whatsoever.
0: Well, that's a race flat. I mean, you're not going to train every day in that. That's essentially light for it. You got one or two. It depends on the event, but you don't want to be wearing those things outside of the track, right? That's for your race day.
1: All right. Hey, Mario, thanks for the call, man.
0: You bet.
1: All right, there's Mario. Yeah, how about that? The World Mile, and they said they would never, ever, ever be able to run it in less than 5 minutes. I'm Rick Tittle. We'll take a quick break. We'll come on back on Pilot.

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0: is the only sports talk show that features a Rhodes Scholar, but he ain't here today. Now, back to Rick Tittle.
1: All right, thank you for that, and welcome back to the show. There was something called Fanatics Fest. I had never heard of it, but it looked like a complete waste of time for someone like me. And I don't care. He's from Rio Linda, which is where my brother lives. My niece and nephew went to the same high school. I'll just tell you about Rio Linda. Bless its heart. Whenever I would drop him off at night, there would be grown men on, like, BMX bikes just riding around. I go, what are they doing? He goes, those are night riders. I go, what's a night rider? He goes, they're just looking to steal anything they can. Oh, great. But the thing I want to bring up is that I'm not worried about Tom Brady, but I am concerned as a Raider fan. I don't think he knows what he wants to be. He wants to get roasted. He wants to be in commercials. He wants to be an NFL owner. But then he had a thing where he pretended to get mad at one of the Paul brothers, and he slapped him in the shoulder to make it look like he slapped him in the face. And then the Paul guy did nothing about it. So now he's going to create some kind of fake beef fight with him now. And I think Tom Brady is like, I want to be Peyton Manning, but I also want to be Johnny Knoxville, but I also want to be James Bond, but I also want to be Trump. I don't know. And I'm just scared because he's running my team. Running your mouth. You handpicked your buddy from Michigan, Spytek, to be the GM. Maybe I shouldn't be worried, but I think right now Tom Brady doesn't know what he wants to do or who he wants to be. I think anybody is just like, hey, I got some cameras. He goes, cool, I'll sit in front of the cameras. Can you say this stupid stuff? Sure. Only if you roast me really hard. I don't know. It's very weird as he's trying to search for what to do after his career. I'm Rick Tittle. We'll see you tomorrow at 9 a.m. Pack time.
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3: Yeah, man, I hope we don't have brain damage.
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0: news this hour from Town Hall. I'm Jason Walker. President's new plane getting an upgrade.
1: President Trump telling reporters the new Air Force One will be taken out of service for a few weeks for a security upgrade. He was asked by a reporter on the tarmac about the plane's technology and ability to safeguard against an incoming missile strike.
2: It has a lot, and it has a lot of capability, but as I understand it, in about a month or so, they're going to send it to have it be maxed out.
1: Laura Winters reporting.
0: Senator Darlene Graham will be in the running for a full term in her late brother Lindsey Graham's Senate seat out of South Carolina. She, of course, was sworn in last week to fill the remaining months of her brother's term. A suspect in custody following a fire and an attack outside a Fed building in the Big Apple.
3: An explosive device detonated outside of a federal building in Lower Manhattan, New York, injuring two people. The FBI says one person is in custody, and the Joint Terrorism Task Force is investigating. The building houses several federal offices, including the FBI's New York office and an immigration court. Willie Nelson, the White House.
0: Well, suddenly, the world of sports is thinking, could this really be happening? Chances are, no. But it never can't tell. It just might. Here's what we do know. Southeastern Conference Commissioner Greg Sankey says the SEC is having very serious talks about breaking away from the NCAA. Now, Sankey explains that school presidents throughout the league are very frustrated and are considering a number of different significant changes. He emphasizes, however, nothing has been decided as yet. Everything is still preliminary. Gasoline prices back up. AAA says the national average just over the $4 mark. More on these stories, townhall.com.
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0: When it comes to student loans, defaults reaching a record high.
6: The government says around 9.5 million people, that's one in five federal student loan borrowers, are in default. Those numbers have spiked since payments started coming due again following a lengthy pause intended to provide relief during the COVID-19 pandemic. Credit scores can suffer when borrowers are just a few months behind. Entering default brings the possibility of more serious consequences that can include the garnishing of wages or Social Security payments. For now, the administration has held off on any such involuntary collections. Bob Agner reporting.
0: China's leading technology company showcasing hundreds of cutting-edge products at the World AI Conference in Shanghai. On site, everything from, advanced robotics to artificial intelligence systems, the nation's flagship AI event taking place against the backdrop of a very heated U.S.-China rivalry. Breaking news and analysis, Town Hall. AI stocks rebounding, but not enough to boost all the markets.
7: Stocks drifted through a quiet day of trading on Wall Street as AI-related companies recovered some of their recent losses. The S&P 500 fell 0.2% Monday. The Dow lost 307 points, that's about 0.6%. The Nasdaq Composite was nearly unchanged with a loss of less than 0.1%. Stocks like Nvidia and SanDisk were steadier after pulling back last week on worries that their prices have shot too high. Treasury yields rose in the bond market. Higher oil prices are keeping bond investors concerned about inflation. The yield on the 10-year Treasury climbed to 4.59%. Seth Sutel, New York.
0: The forecasters are keeping a sharp eye on Tropical Storm Bertha forming in the Gulf of Mexico, likely to approach the U.S. coast in Texas. Bertha, the second named storm in the Atlantic season. More on these stories, townhall.com.
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12: 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Right here on the Sports Byline Broadcast Network, Jeff Rich with you from Phoenix, Arizona, where I kind of had some interest in watching the local team of late. You know, nice little sweep over the Dodgers, and then they take 2 of 3 from the St. Louis Cardinals, including a comeback from being down 7-0 to end up winning a game 8-7 over the weekend. They took on the Athletics of Sacramento / Las Vegas and came up short on this night. You know, Phoenix Suns basketball, you know, they're not in the LeBron James sweepstakes, but Summer League is exciting. The offseason, the moves that they had to make were exciting. And, oh, by the way, I'm going to don my first Jordans, you know, that being the Jordan brand of the Phoenix Suns colored shoe, for the first time since I was like a junior in high school. They got like the first three quarter tops that they released in the spring of 1996. But other than that, man, just watching baseball. I know the World Cup is over and it'll be football time soon enough. And speaking of local news, I just found out today that LSU has backed out of their 29-30 matchups with the Arizona State Sun Devils. The excuse is they got to play 9 SEC games now, so they're not going to be scheduling much in the way of Power 5, apparently. Arizona State plans to take advantage by playing legacy Pac-12 games. I'm guessing that means the Cals, the Stanfords, the USC's, the UCLA's, the Washington's, and the Oregon's of the days of old, because there's no legacy about Washington State and Oregon State. They bring in a bunch of mid-majors, and they're going to be a Power 5 conference again, apparently. Daniel, any thought about West Coast football when it comes to college football, or, you know, does it really all belong east of the Mississippi?
13: I mean, I enjoy it, but I don't think a ton of people do really care that much out here, so I would say mainly east.
12: Yeah, you gotta wake up pretty early in the morning to catch a majority of the college football games when you live out west. All right, Daniel Ogden is rolling with me tonight. Jen Rich's status is unknown at this point. It is Sports Overnight America. We'll be right back.
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1: Hello, everybody. Welcome back. Jeff rolling solo, at least in the home studio this evening. Jen Rich, we'll just say she's on assignment because that's fun to say. Daniel, the World Cup wrapped up over the weekend, and the French take home the, I guess the trophy would be the World Cup itself.
2: Yeah, but the French got fourth.
1: Spain's Spanish
2: trophy, correct?
1: The Spanish, yes. So we have a distinguishment in the soccer world between not finishing as champion or the runner-up. We actually play a consolation game. We play a third-place game between the semifinal losers.
2: Correct, and that game was like the most Americanized game I've ever seen in my life. It was 6-4. Nobody played any defense. It was basically like watching NBA All-Star game.
1: I was going to say, before you would say it, I was going to say it sounds like the NBA All-Star game. Was it was there a draw for it? Was there an audience for it?
2: Yeah, I think, and it's funny because I would say from an American, like a casual American fan perspective, I bet you 90-95% of the people, casual fans would say like how great that game was, and then anybody that actually watches regularly would be like, no, I'd much rather watch the final. The final was just a clinic. I mean, they only beat them 1-0, and it took forever for them to actually break through, but they destroyed them. I think at the end of the game it was like 20 shots, 16 or 17 on goal for Spain, and literally Argentina had 0-0. No shots at all the whole game.
1: So was England inspired for the consolation game, or was it just the French quit, which I don't know if there's any historical precedent for that. But
2: So the French quit in the first half, and it was 4-0, or 4-0, as they would say. And then it almost looked like a complete reverse in the second half because England stopped playing defense and the French came alive and started to score. Now, the biggest or like most important thing coming out of that game was Mbappe ended up winning the Golden Boot. He scored twice of France's four goals. And you know, all the American fans here, oh, that game shouldn't count for blah, blah, blah, blah, blah. You know, it shouldn't count for the Golden Boot and da, da, da. I'm like, they played a third-place game. I can't remember when it started. I want to say it was like the 70s or the 80s maybe. Okay. Maybe earlier than that even. But they played a third-place game for a very long time. And a lot of the French stars did not play that game or start that game, and he played the entire game because he obviously wanted to win the Golden Boot, to whereas like Harry Kane, which is England's like, you know, captain, kind of older scorer, he didn't even suit up, he didn't play at all. But as the game got closer, some of the bigger players came in. It was the French coach's last game as a head coach, and he won a world, you know, he won the title with them, so it was fun. Yeah, it was fun.
1: Do you think that we could get that to catch on? I mean, the last sport, and college football kind of does play, some semblance of consolation games, or at least they did anyway before the playoff expanded to 12 teams, or for that matter to 4. You know, we'd often get number 3 and number 4 playing in like the Rose Bowl or the Sugar Bowl. You know, one of the other. I could say New Year's Six. I could say BCS, and kind of mean the same thing. But college basketball, it was probably like the early 90s before they retired that third place game at the NCAA tournament, because you had those Final Four teams and everybody got to play 2 games regardless of whether you won on Saturday or not. And they did away with that game because it was kind of like nobody cared. I'm wondering, you know, obviously the gambling attention always has you know, big implications on what matters and what not and what doesn't. But could you imagine, like, the runners-up in the AFC and NFC Championship playing in, like, the other bowl, the good bowl? Again, because it's not super. Could you imagine the players, like, having any desire to play in that type of a game?
2: No, maybe, I don't think so. Not really.
1: Maybe put a, you know, cash reward up. You know, play at the the Sunday immediately after. I just, once you can't win, I just, you know, in those sports. See, I could actually see the runners up in the not in the NBA, but maybe in Major League Baseball, where, you know, you play one exhibition game the day before the World Series starts. In, you know, in the city where Game One of the World Series is, kind of like the Oaks to the Kentucky Derby, you know, where you have the precursor event that's maybe for the local fans, and, you know, put some kind of incentive on it, put like hosting opening day on winning that third place game, and you get to be the consolation champ. I'm just spitballing here, but, you know, I think that if you can, you know, if you can put a game together, I think football would be damn near impossible. I think that you could do something like that in basketball. I think it would be better than the Emirates Cup, right?
2: Yeah, I would agree for sure.
1: I can't see hockey players getting motivated, you know, because they won't even touch the conference championship trophies, you know, when they clinch their trip to the final. So I think the hockey players would just say no thank you. I think the football players would say no thank you. I think if you could put up, you know, cash incentive, you could probably get the NBA players out there. And for one last opportunity to shine, you could have... you know, you could have the losers of the AL and NLCS, you know, play a showcase game. And granted, you know, I'm not putting the MLB athletes on any pedestal that I wouldn't put the NBA guys on. So you'd have to do some kind of, you know, like cash incentive. But I think that could be a cool event for to see. I'm thinking more neutral site, because obviously the hometown fans aren't going to care about the team that you know, that their guys just beat. They probably root for the other league, you know, the other leagues running up to play that game. But as I'm thinking about it out loud though here, I'm thinking that, you know, you take 2016, you know, where the Cubs knocked off the Dodgers, Cleveland knocked off the Toronto Blue Jays, and to have a Dodgers Blue Jays game back in 2016, it probably wouldn't fly. It would have worked in the NCAA, because, you know, the teams are already in that city. You know, so why not play a game on Monday afternoon? But at the same time, it's a little bit insulting, and it sounds like the English and the French didn't take it too seriously either. How about the end of Messi's career? You know, arguably Argentina maybe shouldn't have been there to begin with, but you know, for that game to be such a, you know, such a dominant loss, even at 1-0. Yeah, how does that sum up the career of Messi?
2: I don't think... I wouldn't say that it has a huge impact. I actually think that the way that they carried themselves probably had a bigger impact. I mean, they were... For lack of a better word... the term that you would refer to a female dog as, that's kind of how they were acting, like the whole team on the pitch.
1: Okay.
2: So, for most of the game, including him. So I would say that was more of a negative, but overall, I mean, he still has got to be one of the greatest careers. You know, he'll go down as an all-time great. And I think I don't get too caught up in like how deep, you know, deep discussions in terms of soccer, but at least from what I'm aware, and, you know, my friends that I talk to that are European or whatever, there isn't, like, the whole, like, LeBron Jordan thing doesn't really happen. It's more of just, like, they recognize, I guess Messi and Ronaldo kind of did happen, but, like, it's more of a, when you talk about, you know, Pele and Maradona and, like, these guys that used to play, Ronaldo, the Brazilian Ronaldo, it feels a lot more like they're just, you know, they're not arguing about the
1: legacy.
2: You know, who's the greatest of all time. It's just like, oh, these are all-time greats, and they kind of are all recognized, and he's definitely in that group.
1: All right, let's put a lid on that conversation. Probably time to play the music, Daniel. I'm Jeff Rich, Phoenix, Arizona. Daniel's holding things down in San Francisco. This is the Sports Byline Broadcast Network, and we'll be right back.
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0: Sports Overnight America from Phoenix, Jeff Rich.
1: All right, everybody, welcome back. Sports Overnight America, Jeff Rich. Daniel, just hanging out on a Monday night. Not quite soon enough to talk about football. Though I guess we got like the Hall of Fame game coming up in maybe 2 weeks here at the beginning of August. And then, you know, soon thereafter, you know, we get to the, the start of college football, which isn't nearly as exciting anymore. I'm going to tell you, I would almost rather not even have non-conference play. And just have it, you know, we've got the conferences so big right now. Why not just play 12 conference games? And then we learned that, you know, we put the top three from every big conference in, and we have a 12-team playoff, and it's like the great unknown because all these teams have done is deal with their own leagues. They don't travel very far, which is good for the, which is good for the parents. I mean, you know, one of my biggest complaints about some of this conference realignment stuff, you know, Mike Gundy used to recruit the Big 12 South, and it's like, hey, you know, your kid comes here, you guys could drive to all, you know, assuming you live in the, you know, in the region of the Big 12, you guys could drive to all the away games, you know, Baylor, you know, Stillwater to Baylor, Oklahoma City to Baylor, you know, to Waco, that's not that bad of a drive, to Manhattan, Kansas, to, you know, to Lawrence, to Austin, to Norman. I mean, you could go to all of those Big 12 games, and you could drive. You don't have to get on a plane. You know, imagine talking to parents. You know, you're trying to recruit a kid to, you know, from the Bay Area to go to Berkeley. You're like, oh, yeah, we play in the ACC, so we're going to play, we're going to play Stanford. You know, that game's either going to be in Berkeley or Palo Alto. If you live in Northern California, that game's drivable. Where else do we go on the road? Well, can I sell you on Dallas? So there's got to be some direct flights to, you know, see your kids play at SMU. On the CW, by the way. Everybody gets the CW. Orlando, Florida. Sure. Why not? I'm off on the ACC there. But Raleigh, North Carolina, Durham, Chapel Hill. Where else they go in the ACC? Oh, Chestnut Hill, Massachusetts. That's a convenient one. You know, maybe leave early on Sunday, and you know you can get back before the sun sets out west here on Sunday evening. Hey,
2: it's also North Carolina, right? But where's Wake Forest?
1: Wake Forest is in, I believe that's in Raleigh. That Duke is in Durham and UNC's in Chapel Hill.
2: Yes. Okay.
1: Oh no! Wait. NC State is in Raleigh. Wake Forest might be its own town.
2: I'm looking it up to come to that point.
1: I really can't believe that I don't have an answer for you on this. I used to know this stuff really well.
2: Winston-Salem.
1: Winston-Salem, that's what it is. It's all cigarette country. It's all, you know, old school cigarette country anyway. I don't know where American spirits are made, but, you know, I imagine Winston's were made, you know, probably in Winston.
2: But yeah, I mean, I would guess, probably.
1: Yeah, so, yeah, but I mean, you're talking about a Carolina-centric conference with a team in North Texas and two teams in California. I hope that common sense prevails, at least for the non-football sports. You know, football, yeah, you know, you can travel across the country 3 Saturdays a year, 4 Saturdays a year, you know, for conference play. But you know, realistically, like the Big Ten, once the Big Ten expanded, out to Happy Valley, you know, for Penn State, and Paterno naturally wanted to bring in, you know, some more Eastern Seaboard type of teams. So you get Rutgers and Maryland. Doesn't really do much for the conference from a competitive standpoint. You know, Penn State's got a great volleyball program. Maryland was there in basketball, but as good of a conference as the Big Ten has been in basketball, it's been, you know, the not so usual suspects. You know, Michigan State, you know, a bit good. They're not going to be terrible under I want to say Heathcote, but Tom Izzo. You know, the Michigan basketball program should be good. The Ohio State program should, and I emphasize the word should, be a good program, but they've fallen on some hard times. We've seen Wisconsin up in that conference. The one team that we really haven't seen dominate is Maryland. I mean, you could say Rutgers had two top five picks 2 years ago, but that didn't even get them an NCAA tournament berth. But, you know, the Big Ten expanding out to the West Coast, it's just awful. It creates some good matchups. It's nice to see teams like, you know, Oregon and USC playing, you know, the likes of Michigan, Ohio State, Iowa on a regular basis. But it defeats the, you know, the tradition. You know, the conferences used to be about regional pride. Hey, that's where I kind of fell off on college football, especially on, you know, my once beloved Ohio State Buckeyes. I don't really care if, you know, you go out and get, you know, Jeremiah Smith, and you've got players from, you know, Justin Fields from Atlanta. Like, that doesn't do anything for me. I want those Ohio born and bred type of players. You know, that being said, you know, Terrell Pryor was from Pennsylvania. Fields, as I mentioned, was from Georgia. C.J. Stroud was from Texas. J.T. Barrett was from Texas. Cardell Jones, now, that guy was from the east side of Cleveland. You know, Chris Carter was from Ohio. Eddie George was from Philadelphia, but you allowed those one-off, you know, those kind of ringers to come in. I watch Arizona State. All of Arizona State's talent goes to Oregon. They go to USC. They go over to Texas A&M. I watched a bunch of kids from California and Texas, you know, play for the Sun Devils here on Saturdays. Kids that grew up in Phoenix, they go down to Tucson to play before they'll stay home in Tempe. So the game of college football, it's not just about the players getting paid that irks me a little bit. It's that, you know, it's not, you know, the recruiting is just open all over the country because we've made the game a national sport. And we started doing that with the BCS. We started doing that with the Bowl Alliance back in 98, or early 90s. And with 98, we started doing the BCS games. And I don't think that really became a thing until you had USC whining about being left out when LSU was playing Oklahoma for the national championship on a Sunday night, of all things. We used to think that the BCS was kind of a fix for the the fact that we couldn't really declare an honest national championship after, you know, what was it, 94? You know, Penn State goes undefeated. They run roughshod over Oregon in the Rose Bowl, and somebody else gets to claim a national championship. 98, Nebraska and Michigan, they both lay a claim to the national championship. They're both undefeated, but they don't play each other at the end of the year. That's why we had to get 1-2 on the field. And it was a little bit anticlimactic for a short while there. You know, Miami over Nebraska in 01, Ohio State over Miami in 02. You had two undefeated teams at the very least. Miami over Nebraska was just kind of crappy because the last game that Nebraska played, they lost, they gave up 62 points on the road in Boulder. There was a year that Oklahoma played for the national championship after losing to Kansas State. And they got drilled by, USC in, I want to say, the Orange Bowl that year. So, college football, it's not the same to me anymore, but I like that the door's a little bit more open to get the likes of James Madison and Tulane into the playoff. Of course, when they show up and they get blown out in the opening round, it doesn't make much, it doesn't make my case very strong. Anyway, I'll have tons of college football thoughts over the next 6 months here for you, but just a little bit of tease here in the month of August, all right, or in the month of July. All right, on the other side, we'll figure out what we're going to talk about next. In the meantime, hello to everybody listening on the AFN. 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This is the Sports Byline Broadcast Network, and we'll be right back.
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1: Sports Overnight America from Phoenix with Jeff Rich.
2: Hi, everybody. Welcome back. It is Sports Overnight America, and I've put it off for long enough, so I could talk to you about it now. We are all on pins and needles, sarcasm font, if you aren't detecting it over the air, that where will he do his farewell tour? LeBron James, I know, said a 23-year NBA career when he plays his first game here in the 26-27 campaign, and I think that we're down to probably about three or four teams. I mean, I've heard that it's down to Cleveland and Miami. I've heard that it's down to Philadelphia. I can tell you where I know he's not going to go. He's not going to go to the Milwaukee Bucks. He's not going to go to the Memphis Grizzlies. He is not going to go to the Indiana Pacers. I think that...
3: Famously say how much he loved Memphis?
2: Memphis and Minnesota. No, Memphis and Milwaukee.
3: Yeah, like, I believe the quote was something like, there's nothing to do there.
2: Yeah. Well, Cubs players have said the same about St. Louis. Jen likes to quip how St. Louis is boring. Players complained all the time about playing in Cleveland. So I think that when you have a 6,500 square foot mansion in Northeast Ohio, it kind of offsets that, and you can claim to be home. He does go home, quote unquote home. Every summer, trains at the Cavs facility. Sleeps in his own bed.

0: fed, you know, by his family, and, you know, for the money that he's got, he can, you know, he can import his entire family from Ohio to California. But it doesn't sound like he's, you know, I mean, he's got to keep a house out there for his media, you know, purposes and things like that. Probably still do his, you know, out there and do his podcast, and then, you know, fly to Milwaukee, not stay the night, and, you know, play the probably three games he's going to play if he lands in the Eastern Conference. So just as a dumb little exercise, because, you know, I've got spare time, I'm going to just go team by team here in the NBA, and I'll entertain the subject of every team. We'll just start out in the Northwest with the Portland Trail Blazers. I think he'd be a solid addition to that team. I think he'd bring some veteran leadership. You know, they have not been mentioned, and, you know, I don't think that he would consider going there, but... you know, to bridge the gap, you know, they've made some off-season moves, and I think that Portland would be a playoff team with him, more than just, not just a play-in team, but probably a top six team in the West. They managed to play their way into the, did they play into the playoffs last year? Were they the,
1: they ended up, Yeah, they gave the Spurs a little bit of a, I think they beat them at least once, and then kind of gave them a little bit of a rough time. I think they were the seventh seed.
0: All right, I think that he elevates Sacramento to maybe be the eighth seed. And Sacramento has looked good at times over the last couple of seasons, but they just kind of fall. You know, it's like the clock strikes midnight around the, not the All-Star break, but probably around like Martin Luther King Day, where, you know, you see them come out of the chute. Maybe they'll be, you know, 18-15 early on in the season, and then they'll end up struggling to win 30 games. So if they're a 30-game, you know, if they're a 30-win team without LeBron, and without a 41-year-old LeBron James, I think that they're probably about a 41-win team with him. And, you know, a play-in team, he plays well in game sevens for the most part. So I would think that, you know, Sacramento is kind of one of those, like, bottom-line type of teams where the lowest ceiling that LeBron James would have, because he's still a pretty good athlete at 41. He's not... I use Jordan on the Wizards as a comparison for being a little bit washed up, because 40-year-old Jordan and present-day LeBron James are not the same player. You know, Jordan was really, really done, and it just felt like he came back because he hated Kwame Brown so much. He hated those players on the Wizards that he was just going to say, I'm going to get up off the couch, and I am going to school you guys. So I think that if he goes to Sacramento, he makes them a play-in team, which probably means that they do get in, and they get beaten up by, you know, it seemed like the Spurs or the Thunder, or, I mean, who's the third best team in the West as it stands? Would you say that it's Houston?
1: I guess. You know, yeah, probably.
0: Okay. I think it's hard to say. I think that the West is about six teams deep. I think when you start talking about Portland and the Suns, you know, Utah's been bad.
1: I like Portland a lot. I think they have a lot of good talent on that team.
0: Minnesota, maybe? I mean, Minnesota was just in the conference finals 2 years ago.
1: Yeah, Minnesota, I think, is a good, would be great fit. But I think I saw Anthony Edwards the other day say something along the lines of, like, they asked him about it, and he's like, we're not in it, so I'm not worried about it.
0: Yeah. Well, I mean, you know, the truth is, if he goes to a team that's got a young, established alpha like Minnesota does with Anthony Edwards, I think that's a tough scenario, and I think that that's a tough scenario for any team that he's going to go to, because you would assume that Giannis thinks he's the alpha dog in Miami and should be. You know, what else is on the table? Philadelphia, Jalen Brown is, you know, it certainly has to feel like that's his team now, despite the fact they've got some good athletes there.

0: that's an interesting, you know, Portland would be an interesting scenario because, you know, they were the ones that ended up with John Morant after it was all said and done, correct?
1: Yes, they did.
0: Look, I don't know how John and LeBron play together. I have a feeling it would be a lot like, you know, having him play with Harden. You know, I'm not sure that you could put a ball dominant type of player. Like the dream fits for LeBron at point guard would be Steve Nash and Chris Paul, right?
1: Yes.
0: You know, obviously in their prime, not present day for either one of their washed up souls, but yeah. So Utah would just be funny because he'd be so miserable there. Milwaukee, Memphis, those places would be fun just because he'd hate it so much. I don't think that he'd particularly care for. He'd like living in Brooklyn. He'd like living in New York City. But that that Nets situation, Charlotte would be a terrible place for him. Atlanta, at least Atlanta, you know, there's a dynamic to that team. I you know, the Wizards be kind of a cool fit for him. The Spurs, I think that it would just be bad, even with Wemby. Even with all the talent that they've got there, I think he'd truly gum up the works if he went to a place like Memphis. Reuniting with Kyrie in Dallas, I think he'd gum up the works with OKC. I think he'd be a bad fit with the Knicks. He absolutely wouldn't go to. He'd probably rather go to Memphis than go to Boston. And Brian Windhorst said the other day he actually hates Boston. It's not just a player thing. And yeah, Boston's got that reputation where they're just not very kind to their black athletes or, you know, over history. If you played for the Red Sox, I think that's the exception. But even do you remember what a miserable time? This was like early 2000s that Carl Everett had there, you know, after being, I don't know, I would say, marginal star in the league. And then he goes to Boston, and it's just day after day where his life just sucked. But then, you know, that brings you back to Cleveland. And we talked about this a little bit on Saturday with Shane, that, Donovan Mitchell having to take a back seat, LeBron and Harden trying to play together. I think that it would be good to have the cameras rolling 24/7 because I think that you would have some crazy reality TV with Cleveland, and Cleveland's at least a 1 out of 3, maybe a 50-50 chance at this point. If you believe what Rich Paul's putting out there, there's not a decision that's been made. So no insider has anything on this. Cleveland would just be kind of, typical. Cleveland would be the fitting end. Starts and finishes there with the championship kind of on the second go around. Expectations, but probably not championship or bust necessarily. Just as long as it's not a desolate season for Cleveland. I mean, they made the conference finals a year ago without him and with Jalen Tyson as your starting three. It's not quite, the quarterback position in the NFL, but that wing position is today's game. So, you could have some really good guards, but... with the exception of, the last 2 years, right? Shea and Brunson have been kind of the leaders to the championship, but they've been the biggest part of ensemble casts. When Cleveland won, it was a two-man show with LeBron and Kyrie Irving. You got a little bit of supplement, but it wasn't the whole team experience like the first Warriors championship was. The 2 years with KD, I've thrown out the window, but those best two teams that the Warriors had were in 15 and 16. And 16 with a healthy Steph, who knows if they don't go, 4 or 5 in a row there, right?
1: Yeah, no.

0: But do you give Golden State any of chance? Like, if he would go to Golden State, they keep Draymond. You know, Kerr's at least a serviceable head coach, if not a an extremely intelligent and aggressive, and a guy that knows how to adjust and knows how to win in this league. Could Golden State be in the conversation with a big splash in free agency?
1: I mean, I think the interesting part is it feels, I guess, like he's not coming to the Warriors, but I think it makes the most sense for him. You know, he's talked about a lot in the off season about how he wants to be, you know, close to his daughter and they're still in LA. So I don't understand why he would go to Miami or Cleveland if he wants to be close to his daughter. But, I mean, and if he went to the Warriors, I mean, they'd be on national TV, like, every single possible chance they could put him on.
0: Oh, absolutely. Absolutely. All right, let's throw it to a break. We got one segment to go. We'll do that after the break. Daniel Agner and Jeff Rich, Sports Overnight America.
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0: 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Jeff Rich with you at 10 o'clock on a Monday. And I have the distinct pleasure of rolling with a very protected species in Daniel Agner. Without Daniel, there just is no
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0: Daniel, I'm sorry. Did I offend you? I just think that, you know, we need to protect you at all costs.
1: I don't think I was offended by anything, so no.
0: Oh, right on. Right on. So you want to hear about what happened on July 20th?
1: Bring it.
0: Way back in 1954, the career of tennis sensation Maureen Connolly comes to an end in a horse riding accident in her hometown of San Diego. Connolly is riding her horse when a passing cement truck frightens the animal. Maureen breaks her leg and severs all of the calf muscles. Only 19, Connolly had already won 9 Grand Slam singles tournaments. The first came at 16 when she won the U.S. Nationals, today's U.S. Open. Connolly won all 4 major events in 1953 while dropping only one set. She will die of cancer in 1969 at the age of only 34. That's a bummer to go out on. So let's wish some happy birthdays to Chuck Daly, 1930, Tony Oliva, 1938, Mel Daniels, 1944, Ray Allen, 1975, and Steven Strasburg on July 20th, 1988. He came into the world. It's hard to believe that his career has already come and gone, but he is a world champion after being a number one overall pick of the Nationals back in, I want to say it was 2009. All right, that's going to do it for us here tonight. For Daniel Ogden, for the On Assignment, Jen Rich, I'm Jeff Rich. This has been Sports Overnight America. Now stay tuned for more
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1: And wherever you might be across this great country of ours and around the world, I'm Ron Barr. Good to have you back here on American Sports Talk Show, Sports Byline. And, well, the World Cup is in the book now. Very interesting championship game between Spain and Argentina. And, of course, Spain winning it 1-0 going into overtime. The second part of that overtime, they got the winning goal. Just a dominant performance by Spain. Argentina couldn't get anything going offensively. And you know, the saying in sports is defense wins championships, and that certainly was the case in this championship game. We want to know about a new fan poll question. FIFA wants to expand the World Cup championship in 2030 from 48 teams to 64. Do you think that's a good idea, or do you think it's a bad idea? Fan poll question is on the homepage at sportsbyline.com. Let me go back to the World Cup championship game for just a second. For the very first time, FIFA had a halftime entertainment show, and boy, the reaction has been across the board. Much of it very negative, and I certainly understand that. You know, what they did was they tore a page out of a Super Bowl book and put in a big halftime show. But, you know, the World Cup is a totally different event. There's a feel to it, and it's not just an American and entertainment interest type of an event. There are other countries around the world that take soccer very seriously, and well, they should. And I can see why they were negative about it. I mean, I've heard some very harsh comments. I don't know whether FIFA will continue doing this or not. I think if there's money involved, they will, probably will. And I think one of the reasons why they did it is that they weren't sure what the ratings were going to be for the championship game, and they wanted to be able to justify the rates they were getting for commercial spots in the championship series. And so, therefore, they put something in there with entertainment that they hoped would keep somebody involved with the World Cup championship. Just an observation on my part. We're going to be talking with Howard Bryant. He's a senior writer for ESPN.com and ESPN the magazine. He authored an outstanding book on Hank Aaron called The Last Hero, A Life of Henry Aaron. And he's back at it again because he has another outstanding book. This one's called Ricky, The Life and Legend of an American Original. We're ready to go with you on Sports Byline.
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1: Howard Bryant joins us on Sports Byline, a fine senior writer for ESPN.com and also ESPN the magazine. He authored an outstanding book on Hank Aaron called The Last Hero, A Life of Henry Aaron. And he's back at it again. His latest offering is Ricky, The Life and Legend of an American Original. And this is the story of the life and career of Ricky Henderson. Howard, what was it that attracted you to writing this book, this story on Ricky Henderson?
13: No, Ron, thanks for having me on. It's an honor to be doing this with you again. I really think that my good friend, the late Pedro Gomez, and I, and a bunch of us, it was one spring training, and I believe we were sitting around in Scottsdale somewhere, just tossing around, how many players could you do a full-length biography on? And it was amazing to us that the number was actually smaller than we thought. How many guys had the numbers? A lot of guys had numbers. But how many guys had the impact? How many guys had the uniqueness of story? How many guys had the longevity and the generational impact where you could tell larger stories through them? And suddenly the list got smaller and smaller and smaller. And that coincided with something that had happened a few years earlier. In 2014, I was fortunate enough to do an event with Henry Aaron on his 80th birthday at the National Portrait Gallery in the Smithsonian in Washington, D.C. And Henry and I were on stage. And before we went to the evening gala, Pamela Henderson, Ricky's wife, introduced herself and said, "You know, one day I would like for you to do for my husband what you did for Hank Aaron." And I, of course, very quickly said, "I didn't do anything for Hank Aaron. He did everything for me. I don't think Henry Aaron needed my help whatsoever. I was fortunate enough to be able to write that book." And so then it started to, you know, this is how it happens with books. And before you know it, the idea kept sticking and sticking and sticking, and now it wouldn't leave, and it's sort of like, Ricky, maybe this is the one to do. And it really, you know, from start to finish, it had, the first kernel of the idea was in 2014, and I didn't really start writing until 2018. So it took a while to convince myself that this was the one. And then a couple of other things were happening as well. And that was, it's been a really difficult decade. And when I think about the subjects that I take on, I think about the words that I write, I'm always doing really sort of social justice, culture, race, intersections. I did a book on steroids as well back in 2005. And I was starting to wonder if I was having difficulty hearing myself, if I was losing sight of the fun stuff in writing about cops and kneeling and protest and everything else and labor. And I was thinking, I want to go back to doing something that reminds me of why I love these athletes in the first place. And let's dig into that. Who is the guy that allows me to still talk about all those important social issues, but who also is really centered in the game? Let me get back to the game, and let me get back to the stuff that I really enjoyed doing in the first place. And so this book really did sort of take me back to when I first started my career in Oakland at the Oakland Tribune. It started me back to my first beat, the Oakland A's covering for the San Jose Mercury News. And Ricky was in his last stint with the A's in 1998. And it really checked off a lot of boxes, and I got really excited about doing it. And we went on from there.
1: Howard, you say that Ricky, of all people, being born on Christmas Day, felt preordained. Why so?
13: Well, because Ricky is such a huge character, and like the stories of Ricky, the bigness of Ricky, the electricity of Ricky, that it's almost like there are certain people who were born into it, who were born into being meant to be on the big stage, born to be a star. And Ricky, how many people can brag about the day they were born? Ricky would say, you know, Ricky was born on Christmas Day. I mean, Ricky would actually say that. He was born on Christmas Day, 1958. And there are certain people that you just sort of feel are predestined to do great things and to have the personality to go with it, to be able to brag about or even to forecast for themselves great things and be able to back it up. And Ricky was able to do that from the minute he started playing. I asked him one day, when did you believe you had world-class talent? When did you believe that you had what it took to play at the highest level, to be a big leaguer? And he said, I don't know, when I was about 10 or 11 years old, probably 6th grade or so, that early. So he believed in his ability pretty much since he was in elementary school.
1: Howard, I've always found that black mothers in a family have been extraordinary forces for their kids. Tell me a little bit about Ricky's mother, Bobby Earl.
13: Yeah, well, she kept it together, and she, you know, she is the one, even to this day, that Ricky listens to the most. She's the one that Ricky, that really had the most impact on Ricky, the one who really was the reason why Ricky did not seek out a career playing football. Ricky wanted to be the next O.J. Simpson. Ricky wanted to be a running back. He reminds me of when we spoke, I think it was in 2020, I believe, or maybe a little sooner, maybe 2018, we were talking about Kyler Murray, the Arizona Cardinals quarterback, and he had been drafted first overall by the A's, and he had a choice to make, whether he was going to go play football or whether he was going to go play baseball, and that was a choice that Ricky understood a lot of. And Ricky said of Kyler Murray, he plays baseball, but he knows football. And that's how Ricky described himself. He understood that challenge. But it was Bobby and his mom who didn't see him having a long career playing football, who thought that the risk of injury was way too high, that Ricky was way too small to be an impact football player with all those big guys crushing on, beating on her little, on her baby, on her little boy. And so she was the one who really pushed Ricky toward baseball. Ricky used to play baseball, basketball, just to stay in shape. And, because teams were always short players, Ricky played, but his heart was as a football player, and it was his mom who steered him toward Major League Baseball, and what a choice.
1: One of the things that maybe a lot of fans don't know is Ricky was named after a white rock and roll singer. I knew about it because I'm here in the San Francisco Bay Area, but it's an interesting story. Tell everybody.
13: It's kind of hilarious is that Ricky's mom was a huge pop culture fan, and she used to, you watch Ozzy and Harriet, and she watched Ricky Nelson concerts on television, and she named her son after Ricky Nelson, which is, you tell people that story, and people just don't believe it. It sort of reminds me of the old basketball player for the Indiana Pacers and Auburn, Chuck Person. Chuck Person was named after Chuck Connors, the rifleman. His name is Chuck Connors Person. And so it was, once again, it was one of those details where you just look and say, he's got Hollywood written all over him from the day he was born.
1: You know, you also say from the very start, his mother knew him better than Ricky knew himself. How so, and why do you think that was?
13: It was just closeness. I think there was a closeness between the two of them. I think that there, sometimes when you have those bonds, that there are very few people in this world that we think know us better than ourselves. But if there is anyone who falls in that category, it's usually our mothers. And I think that just their connection from day one, really, that, and it exists to this day, is so unique and so strong. That it really was very, very special. It became special over the years. And even when Ricky became a big star, he was still always referred to himself as a mama's boy at heart because of that relationship.
1: We only have a minute before we have to break here, but he was born in the back of an Oldsmobile. Now, that story in itself is unique, but he's always been very proud of the fact and what he's been able to accomplish. Tell me a little bit more about that.
13: Well, I think the thing with Ricky is that he is so aware of what he could do. And when he first got on the scene, when he first came to Oakland from Arkansas as a young kid, as a elementary schooler, he was very aware very quickly that he could do things. And Pamela, his future wife, who met him when she was in the ninth grade, just looked at Ricky, and there was never anything he couldn't do on a ball field. But when it came to sports, whether it was basketball, football, track, whatever it was, baseball, he excelled. And I think that also gives you confidence in what I was trying to get at in the book. Wasn't necessarily that Ricky was preordained to be great, because who really knows that? But what I was really trying to get at was, here's a guy who knew that he was different from the start and really began to sort of prove it at each step along the way. And that became undeniable to the people around him as well.
1: We're talking about Howard Bryant's latest book. I recommend it to you. We're going to make it a selection of the month. Ricky, the Life and Legend of an American Original. We continue on Sports Byline.
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1: Howard Bryant is with us here on Sports Byline USA. He has another wonderful book out. I hope you'll check it out. It's called Ricky, The Life and Legend of an American Original. And this is the story of the life and career of Ricky Henderson. You know, it's interesting. Oakland has always been a fascinating place. When I moved here in 1977, I found it so unique. It's different than San Francisco, and it has really turned out a number of great athletes. Bill Russell, Joe Morgan, Gary Payton, and the list goes on. How did it leave its imprint on Ricky?
13: Well, I think that one thing that was really clear about Ricky, and he's always been attached to Oakland, very similarly to Marshawn Lynch and Gary Payton and some of the other great, great, legendary athletes that came through here. I think the thing with Ricky that is so unique in looking at him was how the talent around him was at such a high level. No wonder he thought he could be a pro player so early. When you look at his neighborhood, he was there. Gary Pettis was there. Lloyd Mosby was there. You had all of these players in an Oakland, which is such a unique, amazing place. You've got this legacy of athletes that predates Ricky and his group. You've got, even before the Ricky, Mosby, Pettis, Dave Stewart group, you had the Bill Russell group and the legendary McClymont High School group. You had Frank Robinson, Veda Pinson, and Kurt Flood all in the same outfield. And so for the younger kids growing up, it wasn't like someone like me who grew up where nobody in our world, I think one kid in our entire high school had made the major leagues ever. And it was the San Francisco Giant. It was Mike Rumlinger. Went to high school with him when I was a sophomore. He was a senior. And that was a really, really big deal because one of our guys made the big leagues. But in Oakland, they had so many players. There was a pathway, whether we're talking about Russell, Frank Robinson, Veda, Kurt Flood, Dave Stewart, Rudy May. There's so many guys that these players just believed that it was almost like, of course I can do this. Our standards are so much higher. And in Ricky's case, go back and look at Ricky's Little League team, 1969, 1970. You've got Dave Stewart, Ricky Henderson, Lloyd Mosby, and Gary Pettis playing as 10, 11-year-olds. So that world is just totally different from most places in the country.
1: There is a story in the Ricky legend that didn't quite seem true, and you talk about it. What was it, and it was about his high school baseball coach?
13: Well, the story was that Ricky was cut from his high school baseball team, which is technically true. In the 10th grade, when Ricky was at Oakland Tech High School, the new baseball coach, Bob Cryer, essentially picked the varsity team out of a hat and was pointing at the different kids, and I guess because Ricky was a little shorter than some of the other kids, pointed at Ricky and told him, you're on the JV. And Ricky is stunned. What do you mean I'm on the JV? And the other players on the team were pleading with the new coach, no, Ricky's a legend. Are you kidding? Ricky's the best of all of us. And Ricky interrupts the clamor and looks directly at this coach, a grown-up, and he's 15 years old, and looks at this coach and says, you must not know who I am. and so then Ricky gets sent to the backfield, or the farther away field, and every time a ball was hit from the varsity field out to the JV field, Ricky would turn around and catch it in front of the varsity outfielder. And then as they're running back in to wrap up practice, and Bob Cryer, the baseball coach, says to his varsity team, is there anybody here that didn't get a chance to hit? And Ricky, who's on the JV, says, yeah, I didn't get a chance. So he runs in, grabs a bat, steps into the cage and just starts hitting rocket after rocket after rocket. And after putting on this incredible display of hitting, the baseball coach looks at Ricky and says, okay, you come with us. And so essentially Ricky was on the JV for about an hour or less.
1: I think both of us have found this to be a truism, Howard, and that is one of the greatest influences and reasons for success for a highly skilled athlete is determination. Now, obviously, talent comes in, but no matter what Ricky did or what he played, he always had to win.
13: Yeah, no question. And this is the thing, when you look at these incredibly skilled athletes, you're also looking at extremely motivated athletes, extremely determined and competitive athletes. And these guys, and not just competitive athletes, competitive people. You go talk to Derek Jeter today, he hasn't played a game in almost 10 years, and he is still completely driven by competition. And there's no way around that. That's who these guys are. It's how they're wired. And Ricky is that to the nth degree. And what's fascinating to me, what I found fascinating about working on this book, Ron, was that Ricky had a reputation as a player, as a guy that didn't want to play. And that ran so counter to what everybody knew about Ricky. And that was one of the themes in the book that I wanted to get across, was here was a guy who had developed for himself a reputation that really did run counter to the, how the people around him knew him. And I wanted to really explore how Ricky went from one reputation to the next, how Ricky went from one of the more disliked players in the game to the type of player that we talk about today in these wonderful, glowing, nostalgic, and reminiscing terms, and what happened in the space in between. And so for Ricky, when you're looking at him as a player early on, the very first thing that his friends growing up saw was Ricky had to win at everything. It didn't make a difference what the game was. And then by the time he gets to the big leagues, there are people who are looking at him and wondering if he's as dedicated to the sport as they would like him to be. So I wanted to explore that juxtaposition.
1: Howard Bryant is with us. Again, I recommend this book, Ricky, The Life and Legend of an American Original. And you talked about his love for football, and particularly for the Raiders, and particularly his appreciation for one particular player, that was O.J. Simpson. What was it about football, and what about O.J. that really hooked him?
13: Well, it was clearly Ricky just loved football. That's the first thing. And then loving football at that time when the Raiders have absolutely dominated the consciousness of the area, the just the power that that team held over that area in terms of how the Raiders really did represent Oakland and Oakland really did embody the Raiders. And there are very few cities in the country where the team represents the city and the city represents the team as much as those late 60s, 1970s Oakland Raiders. And so, you know, for Ricky, that was absolutely sort of a key that the who he was as a Raider fan got inside of him in terms of into the bloodstream. But also, he wanted to be a football player, and he loved O.J. Simpson. And O.J. grew up across the bay in Petrero Hill, and so that's another example. And went to Galileo High School in San Francisco. So once again, stardom is not that far away from someone like Ricky. So he's not the kind of person who grew up in a place where it's out of bounds, it's unheard of to think big. I mean, O.J. Simpson's right across the bay from him. So once again, if Bill Russell and Vada Pinson and Curt Flood and those guys can make the big leagues in my hometown, and O.J. Simpson can make the NFL across the bay, why can't I make it? There were so many examples for him that this was a pathway that he could explore.
1: We only have 2 minutes before we have to break again. You know, it's been said that everyone respected Ricky as a baseball player, but he would say he didn't even really like baseball, and at times he really hated it. Why so?
13: Well, I think because Ricky was such a physical player, and that Ricky loved contact. Ricky played for contact, and baseball is not really a contact sport, unless you're doing what Ricky did, which is steal bases. Very, you know, it's not the type of sport that gives you that sort of football connection with that sort of physicality. It's not the same game. And I just think that, I think once again, it was a slower game. It required a little more patience. It's not nearly as kinetic a game. It is just a different rhythm sport-wise. But yet, if you couldn't tell how much he enjoyed playing, maybe he enjoyed winning more than he enjoyed the standing around of baseball. But absolutely, I could see it. I can see why you would look at those two sports if you were him and really gravitate more toward football. But once he stepped on a baseball diamond, it was all business.
1: In about a minute, tell the story about him playing in his driveway and running into a car.
13: But that's where people realize how strong he was and how dedicated he was to play. And like Ricky, the stories from Ricky's youth, and Ricky played at 5'10", about 185, 190 pounds. And a lot of people told me that they felt that Ricky was around the same size as a 6'7 grader, and he was a tank at that age. And there was one time playing in the driveway where they went for a playing the ball. Ricky was running, trying to catch a ball, and just smashed it into a car, and they all thought he was knocked out. And there's Ricky getting right back up like he was Jack Tatum or something, just loves the contact.
1: This is a wonderful book. Again, we're going to continue talking. We're going to talk about Ricky's Major League Baseball career with Howard next. And, of course, Howard, the fine senior writer for ESPN.com and ESPN, the magazine. And if you have a chance, I also urge you to find and buy Hank Aaron, the story, The Last Hero, A Life of Hank Aaron. And Bill James once replied when he was asked if he thought Henderson was a future Hall of Famer, and he said, if you could split him in two, you'd have two Hall of Famers. And I think that says it all right there. We continue across the country and around the world. We've got you on Sports.
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1: Howard Bryant is with us on Sports Byline, the fine senior writer for ESPN.com and also ESPN, the magazine. And Ricky Henderson, the book is called Ricky, The Life and Legend of an American Original. And looking at his career, Howard, 24 seasons in Major League Baseball for nine different teams, regarded as baseball's greatest leadoff hitter and base runner, and holds the Major League records for career stolen bases and leadoff home runs. And he holds that single season record for stolen bases, which was 130 in 1982. Let's talk about Ricky and his baseball career. What was the essence, as you look at it in its totality, what was the essence of his success?
13: Well, the essence of his success really came from a lot of self-belief. bet on himself, understood what he was able to do and how he was willing to do it, really had to fight a lot of the orthodoxy of the day in terms of how you go about your business, and he paid a major price for that. But I think that what it really did come down to was an unbelievable ability to time pitchers, to steal bases, to play a game that wasn't really being played by anybody else at that level in terms of the volume of base stealing. He had said when he was signed that his goal was to be the greatest base stealer of all time. And I think the thing with Ricky, when you take a step back, and Rod, it's really one of the reasons why I wanted to do this book, is because we talk about so much about Ricky. We talk about the apocryphal stories. We talk about the true stories. We talk about Ricky's personality. We talk about Ricky and Ricky's contract. We talk about all of those things. We talk about the fact that Ricky played for 9 teams and played for Oakland 4 times. But what we don't talk nearly enough about is Ricky Henderson obliterated the record book. He destroyed the record book. And that was one of the things when you asked me earlier what drove me toward Ricky. What really drove me toward Ricky was what he did. 3,000 hits, 2,000 walks, 2,000 runs, 1,000-plus stolen bases. The stories are unbelievable when you look. And it reminded me of a story that appeared in the Sporting News, I think back in 1988 or 89, where the story was talking about the number of active Hall of Famers in Major League Baseball, how many guys in the league, if they retired right now, were slam-dunk first-ballot Hall of Famers. And Ricky wasn't even on the list. And it just shows you, over time, the analytics people really did a lot to sort of rehabilitate Ricky. We were too busy talking about who Ricky was or who Ricky wasn't. And then, as Billy Beane was telling me, when you look at the advanced metrics, when you look at the way we evaluate players, to Bill James's point, Ricky's even better than we thought he was. And that, to me, is really sort of the ultimate compliment and also the ultimate story of time, that sometimes you're not quite sure what you're looking at while it's happening in real time. Then you take a step back and you go, oh, my goodness.
1: Briefly talk to me about when he broke into baseball and playing with the Oakland A's, because you know as well as I do, Howard, that can always be a two-edged sword playing in your hometown. How did he approach that?
13: Well, I think that the biggest thing for him was his first full season. His first season in the big leagues was not a great year for him because he felt he should have won Rookie of the Year, and he didn't. And he felt the reason he didn't win Rookie of the Year was because he got called up in June, and he thought he should have made the team out of spring training. They lost 108 games as well. But it was very, very clear that he was a legit player, maybe was the best player on the team as a rookie. And then Billy Martin shows up, and the relationship between Billy and Ricky is life-changing for Ricky. He has a manager who just says, go out and do what you do best, really cut Ricky loose, let him be the type of player he knew he could be, and steals 100 bases his first two seasons. First two full seasons. Obviously, 81 was the strike year. He didn't get 100 that year, stole 56 bases. And so the Billy Martin effect absolutely changed how Ricky went about his business, and the fact that he breaks Lou Brock's record in his third season and only his second full season because of the strike just showed you what a remarkable talent Oakland had on its hands.
1: Let's talk about Ricky in New York with the Yankees. I was concerned when he went to the Yankees that town might eat him up. Why was he able to make it there in that glaring spotlight?
13: Well, Ricky is not one of those guys who is necessarily that beholden. He's not beholden at all to really the public. He's not really thinking necessarily about the things that do destroy you in New York, worrying about the press, fighting with the writers. Ricky had a huge level of protection. And those things served him, and they also hurt him, because Ricky wasn't cultivating the writers. And if you don't cultivate the New York writers, if you don't have anybody on your side, when things go poorly, it's going to go poorly for you. You're not going to have any advocates. And the thing with Ricky that really sort of hurt him is Billy Martin had told him, if you want to be a legend, you have to play in New York. And he gets to New York, and you've got a dynamite offensive lineup. You've got Willie Randolph. You've got Don Mattingly, you've got Dave Winfield, you've got Don Baylor. But that team didn't win. And Ricky in New York was incredible, especially in 1985. He scores 146 runs in 143 games. But because they didn't win, everything was magnified. And then, of course, the Mets are the team that starts winning, and so things get even worse. One thing I wanted to get across in the book, Ron, was George Steinbrenner has been completely rehabilitated because of the Derek Jeter, Joe Torre Yankees. But the George Steinbrenner of the 1980s really was a disruptive force who really kept that team from winning. And the players took a lot of grief for what happened in the 80s with the Yankees, but a more serene environment would have served them very well than the Billy Martin and George Steinbrenner circus.
1: He finally picked up World Series rings, not one but two, when he was traded off to Toronto. But he struggled there, and I was never able to put my finger on why. I know he was hurt, but there was just something that was not right with him in Toronto as a player.
13: Well, I think the bigger thing was, for me, was when he leaves New York, he's got a reputation as a loser. He's put up huge numbers. He's the all-time stolen base leader for the Yankees, and he did it in 3 years. The record, you know, a 75-year-old year record, he broke it in a year. And he has this reputation as a compiler, but isn't a winning ball player. And so the real monument to Ricky is not when he goes to Toronto for the second World Series, but when he gets traded back to Oakland in June of 89 for the first. And what he did between 1989, when he goes to Oakland, and 1991 in May, when he breaks Lou Brock's all-time stolen base record, is some of the greatest baseball we've ever seen. It's an incredible, incredible stretch of baseball. He wins the World Series, wins the MVP, takes the all-time stolen base record as well. He goes to Toronto, and he's

0: happening each and every day. I set a record, but we never talk about it. We'll talk about a home run hitter 24/7. Well, they haven't broken any all-time records, but they hit homers, and that's what matters. I always felt that he never was comfortable with the fact that he did not get the type of credit for the longevity of his career. Am I right about that?
1: You're 100% right. And Ricky had been concerned about that from the day he got into the big leagues, and he was fighting with Sandy Alderson over arbitration and over salaries. I don't hit home runs, so I don't get paid the way I should get paid. Why am I... You know, Mike Schmidt and Jim Rice drive in 100, I score 100. What's the difference? And that had always been Ricky's issue. And Ricky, what had turned for Ricky was when he gets to the Yankees, he begins to hit more home runs, but as a leadoff hitter. So he's still not quite getting the respect that he wants. But now people look at him as this unicorn, as this unbelievable player with speed and power, 81 leadoff home runs, 297 career home runs. But, yeah, there is no question throughout Ricky's career that one of the biggest things that he was proud of was at one point in the game, he was the highest paid player in the game without being a home run hitter, and very few guys in the history of the sport, very few position players can say that.
0: He played his last major league game on September 19, 2003, and he would not accept the end of his major league career. I always felt when talking to him that he was like the guy that comes off the field. You got to rip the uniform off of him, because he said to me, as he has said to others, I can't say I will retire. My heart is still in it. I still love the game. How difficult was it for him to walk off the playing field for the last time?
1: He never did. I mean, Ricky never officially retired. And one of the reasons why when people say that, you know, Ricky played for the Newark Bears twice, and he played for the Long Island Surf Dogs, and San Diego Surf Dogs. One of the reasons he did that was to keep proving to major league teams that he could still play. So he never really retired, because he still felt like he could play. I remember when I was working on this book, I said to him, you know, Ricky, you never actually retired. And Ricky was like, well, I still think I could help a team. He wasn't kidding, Ron. He was dead serious. And I said to him, Ricky, you're 61 years old. And when I was talking to his wife about this, she would say, yeah, well, they would sit down over dinner, and they'd be talking, and he would look at this utility infielder or that player in his 50s, talking about how they were, look at these contracts that they're getting. I could still do that. So one of the reasons why Ricky never quit is because Ricky never stopped believing that he could still play, which probably exists to this day.
0: And I think legacy is always important to everybody, but particularly in somebody like Ricky, because Sports Illustrated's Tom Verducci wrote in 2003, there are certain figures in American history who have passed into the realm of cultural mythology. As, you know, as everybody says, if reality could no longer contain their stories, Johnny Appleseed, Wide Bill Hickok, Davy Crockett, Ricky Henderson, they exist sometimes narrow margins between fact and fiction. What will his legacy be?
1: Well, I think his legacy will actually be something of an anti-legacy. That there isn't anybody like him. There aren't any other Ricky Hendersons who came after him. I used to think that his legacy was going to be in the Kenny Loftons and the Roger Cedeños and in the Jacoby Ellsburys and all of these new players who have that sort of athleticism and power that Ricky has. But they don't play the game the way Ricky played anymore. Ricky's a unicorn. Nobody does what Ricky does. Nobody's ever going to come close to 1,400 stolen bases. I asked Billy Beane, if Ricky was playing today, who would he be? And Ricky said, really probably close to Mike Trout. He doesn't have Trout's power, but he's got enough power that he would probably be a three-hitter. We would emphasize the power more than the speed. And I remember thinking, he said, you know, the numbers would end up in different columns, but he would still be one of the most impactful players, and you couldn't pay him enough. And I said to myself, a Ricky Henderson who's not stealing 100 bases, who's not affecting the offense and affecting the defense the way he did, who's not doing the things that Ricky did the way he did them, is not quite Ricky Henderson. And so maybe his legacy is that he is the ultimate unicorn. He's a guy that if you saw him, you were one of the luckiest people to see him. But if you didn't see him, you're not going to see another one.
0: In about 40 seconds, when he looks back on his career, what does he remember the most about that career?
1: Very proud of the runs that he scored. Very proud of the fact

0: that he played the game his way, couldn't be controlled, and at the end of the day is vindicated. Very quickly, I said to Ricky when we were talking about all of the reputations of him not wanting to be out there and everything else, he said to me, how can you steal 1,400 bases if you don't want to be out there? How can you do all the things I did and not want to play this game?
1: You know, I had the privilege of watching his entire career being here in the Bay Area, as you did as well. And I want to compliment you on this book. You wrote the last book that was outstanding, The Last Hero, A Life of Henry Aaron. And you followed it up with another great one, Ricky, The Life and Legend of an American Original. And this is the story of the life and career of Ricky Henderson. You're welcome here anytime, Howard. Please come back and join me again.
0: No, it's my pleasure, Ron. Thank you for calling.
1: Again, Howard Bryant, who is a fine senior writer for ESPN.com. And also ESPN, the magazine. If you have a chance to either get The Last Hero, A Life of Henry Aaron, or Ricky, The Life and Legend of American Original, you are thoroughly, thoroughly going to enjoy it. This is a book you'll not be able to put down, and you'll learn an awful lot about two great players. We continue across the country and around the world. We've got you on.
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6: 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Here's Ron Barr.

0: That's going to wrap up this hour of Sports Byline. We spent the whole hour talking to an outstanding writer, Howard Bryant. He's a senior writer for ESPN.com and ESPN the magazine. He authored an outstanding book on Hank Aaron. It was called The Last Hero, A Life of Henry Aaron. And he is back at it again. His latest offering is Ricky, The Life and Legend of an American Original. Of course, this is the story and life and career of Ricky Henderson. By the way, one other note about the World Cup. Here is the financial breakdown of the World Cup purse. Spain, the winning team, will get $50 million. Argentina, $33 million. England, which finished third, gets $29 million. And France, at fourth, gets $27 million. Stick around. I'm coming right back with more of you and America's Sports Talk Show.
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4: Said its neighbors, targeting those countries with missiles as hostilities with the U.S. intensify. For a 10th straight night, American forces and the Iranians have traded fire. Meanwhile, behind-the-scenes efforts to get the U.S.-Iran ceasefire back on track continue. U.S. trade dispute with Canada is heating up. President Trump announcing plans for 50% tariffs on some Canadian goods.
5: These are really sweeping tariffs imposed by the United States against certain items imported from Canada. Donald Trump says this is a retaliation for what he called unequal treatment of U.S. cars, dairy, and alcohol. But certain items that are exported from Canada will be exempt from this list, and they include energy, potash, critical minerals, and fish. Now, these new tariffs are going to be delayed, and I think this is significant, by 30 days. So it does allow for some negotiation.
4: The BBC's Peter Bowes. Tropical storm warning posted extending from the Florida-Alabama line to Louisiana. This comes as Tropical Storm Bertha continues strengthening in the Gulf of America. Out in the eastern Pacific, Hurricane Fausto has formed far from Mexico's Baja California Peninsula, and as of now, it's posing no threat to land. The threat of violent weather in the northeast resulting in numerous flight cancellations. It did not take Senator Darlene Graham long to make up her mind. She tells Fox News' Sean Hannity that she will run for a full term in her late brother Lindsey Graham's U.S. Senate seat. On Wall Street this morning, stock futures are higher. The Dow futures are up 220 points. NASDAQ futures 389 points higher. More on these stories at townhall.com.
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4: A man has stabbed and wounded two people near Greece's top tourist attraction.
8: The assailant attacked a man and a woman, both Greek Americans, with a knife on a pedestrian street near an entrance to the Acropolis itself and near the entrance to the Acropolis Museum, which lies at the foot of the Acropolis Hill in Athens. Police say the woman suffered light injuries to the leg, while the man was more seriously hurt with wounds to the arm. The attacker was detained at the scene while the two victims were transported to the hospital by ambulance, authorities say. The identity of the attacker was not immediately clear, but police said he appeared to have been suffering from psychological problems. The attack did not lead to any closure to the sites, which continued operating as usual. I'm Charles Tillidesma.
4: At least 10 people have been killed, 17 others missing after a disaster inside an under-construction tunnel linked to a hydroelectric project in northeast India. News and analysis, townhall.com. Could be a shakeup coming to the world of college athletics.
9: Southeastern Conference Commissioner Greg Sankey says the SEC having very serious talks about breaking away from the NCAA. He says school presidents are frustrated and want change. SEC dealing with issues like congressional legislation, new eligibility rules, and transparency around player payments. Despite those challenges, Sankey says he does believe there's value in participating in a national organization. Jason Walker reporting.
4: New estimates show road deaths are declining in the U.S. and worldwide. A study published in Lancet Public Health reveals global road injuries and fatalities each fell more than 30% from 1990 to 2023. However, progress varies by country, with poorer nations seeing less of an improvement. More on these stories, townhall.com.
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0: well and live well. Phone lines are open, 888-283-7272. That's 888-283-7272. What are you struggling with? Let's talk about it. Your health and your life. Remember, if the body can get sick, it can also get well. It's about lifestyle. It's about the choices we make every single day and how they'll determine the kind of health we're going to have. And it really does come down to our choices. Our lifestyle is everything. So the way we eat, the way we think, the way we move are the key areas that we have to focus on. If you begin to build those areas, doing it in the right way and being strategic rather than just taking a shot in the dark, trying any silver bullet that comes along, then you can really come up with a good strategy to be able to help you lose weight, feel better, get your energy levels back and your mental clarity back and get your vitality back and really be able to be around your loved ones and produce at work and live the kind of life that we were designed to live, because really that's what it's all about. Stress is a big topic, and of course we hear about it all the time, but stress, they say now, may really undermine the heart benefits of exercise. So teens who have trouble coping with stress may face an increased risk for future heart trouble that even exercise can't erase, a new study suggests. It looks like the inability to cope well with stress contributes to the risk of heart disease. Lead researcher Scott Montgomery looked at this. He's a professor of epidemiology at the university in Sweden. He said Montgomery looked at a striking semblance when physical fitness did not protect teens with poor stress coping skills from developing heart disease later in life. He said exercise is important, but maybe we have to think about exercise and physical fitness in the context of coping with stress, particularly with people who've had a heart attack already. So for those people, both exercise and developing strategies to reduce stress might be needed to prevent more heart issues. But one expert noted that the study only involved males and only measured stress coping skills at once. So for those teens in the study who struggle with stress, also known as low stress resilience, the risk for heart disease increased by about 54%, and the risk of dying from heart disease increased by 110%. So not only are you more likely to have a heart attack, but you're also more likely to have a severe heart attack, they said. So low stress resilience isn't something that you're born with. Experiments in animals suggest that exposures to stress very early in life influence your ability to cope with stress. And only if we have a lot of stress early on are we less able to cope with it later on. So for most people with low stress resilience, even minor events can be extremely stressful, cause a lot of anxiety, and put a lot of stress and strain on the heart. So we know from other studies that very stressful events can cause heart attacks, and if you have low stress resilience and something more serious happens, it can be very challenging to your body and really to your overall health. It can create issues within the heart. I mean, the heart can handle quite a bit, but there are certain levels that it becomes very challenging. Simon Rego, who's the director of psychology training at the medical center in New York City, he said there's several limitations to the study. First, it was only done in Sweden. It wasn't done worldwide. So they, you know, it could have been just the group that they used at that level. But you definitely want to look at that and begin to say, okay, well, what worked, what didn't? You know, what level really does well and what doesn't? So when you're looking at the demographics and the people, that does matter. But still, the overall concept of it is very good, that stress management is a muscle that we work. And we work it as we go through things in life. And the stronger you get and the more you go through and the more you're able to withstand, the stronger that muscle gets. And that stress muscle begins to work and get stronger. And when that happens, you become more resilient to stress. But it doesn't negate the fact that we need to have good coping mechanisms, whatever that might be, good, healthy ones, okay? Not a bottle of wine every single night until you get into a drunken stupor, and not eating yourself into oblivion so you gain 100 pounds in a year. And those types of kind of self-defeating behaviors and coping skills are probably not the best. Drugs, other kinds of coping mechanisms, not really the best. So coming up with healthy ones where you can turn that energy into something else, and you can turn that focus into something else that can be more productive, is definitely the way to go. So just realize that stress is one of the number one reasons that our body breaks down. For any health challenge, for any reason, the stress is the one that does that. So being able to manage that makes a big difference. 888-283-7272. That's 888-283-7272. Give us a call or go to the website. And remember, if you're looking for a lifestyle provider, someone in your area that believes the same way we do, just check out the website and get involved with one of our team members. Our lifestyle providers can coach you and help you really go to that next level with your health and with your life. Let's go to the phones and talk with Russell. Hi, Russell.
1: Psoriasis. I have a patch about the size of a penny on my forehead. Is there any good creams for that, or is there any cure or anything like that that I could do?
0: When it comes to psoriasis, remember, most skin conditions come from the inside out, not the outside in. So you really want to look at the different areas and really look at the body as a whole to understand what areas are strong, what areas are not, which areas are weak, which areas are not. And it's important, really, on that note, to look at your foods that you're eating every single day, because with skin conditions, if your bacteria is out of balance, for example, and you don't have the right kind of bacteria in the gut, talking about probiotics, which would be the good bacteria, then that can really cause some issues with the skin. You can start seeing the little places pop up like that. It could be a fungal condition that could be doing that too. Omega-3 fatty acid deficiency or zinc deficiency can show those as well. But many times it could be several things that create the deficiency, and then we just got to figure out what that is. Most of the way we look at skin conditions like that is the different creams that you can use to put on your skin, and that does help. Some of them work very, very well. But if the underlying condition, remember, skin is the largest organ that we have, and so what happens on the inside of the body and what happens in the digestive tract is going to determine many times what happens in the skin. So that's where you want to really target and go after first, is what's happening in the digestive tract and in that system. Then you can really build on top of that. So you take care of the body internally. That nourishes the body in the areas that it needs to. Everything rises and falls on the digestive tract in so many different ways, because we're only as healthy as what we can, the foods we can eat, digest, absorb, and assimilate. And what we end up assimilating at the highest level and absorbing is what our body takes as raw materials to be able to use and make good, new, healthy cells. So that really becomes the overall factor of whether or not we're going to do well or not do so well. So that's the big key. 888-283-7272, and give us a call or go to the website. Remember, if the body can get sick, it can also get well. So the choice we have every single day is to be able to make better choices. On this show, we want to help you do that. And everybody say, oh, that's so easy. It's common sense. If it was common sense, then 65% of this country would not be overweight, and 35% would not be obese. So we may know it, but we're not doing it. And we need to do it, because otherwise, if you really want to get your health back and you really want to thrive and you don't want to just barely make it and hardly have any energy to play with your family, your kids, and to get everything done you need done in the day, then we have to step up. And that's the key. So it's about eating better. It's about moving better. It's about thinking better. Getting those three in line, that will make you a true champion in this. And it doesn't matter where you are now, where you've started. It matters how you finish. That is it.

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0: struggling with for a minute. The body can get sick, you can also get well. 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Rachel in Louisville, Kentucky, says, my dad's 78. He has severe neuropathy from diabetes, and his doctor has him on certain medications. We've been wondering if there's anything else he can be doing to help the situation. There are things he can do. I mean, first of all, you want to make sure his eating habits are right. If he doesn't have a nutritionist or someone working with him, the eating habits when you're dealing with diabetes is the first and foremost. It is absolutely essential to be able to get your body where it needs to be. I mean, hands down. The other big piece of this that you want to focus on is, and this is really important, but when you're dealing with diabetes and neuropathy, that B6, which is a certain vitamin, vitamin B6 is a version of pyridoxine, when you get B6 levels where they need to be, then most medical text and the research will tell you that that works very well. But then also from a relief standpoint, if you'll call the folks at American Pharmacy, go to AmericanPharmacyCompany.com, give them a call. They'll actually have a free neuropathy cream that they'll send you. And you can just go to the website, give them a call. They'll actually mail it to you, cost you nothing. And a lot of relief can be used by that neuropathy cream. Pretty amazing. So I would give those folks a call there at American Pharmacy and check that out. But remember, eating habits with diabetes is everything. So multiple meals throughout the day, at least three, but it's even better to have a couple snacks in between. And make sure your proteins, your fats, so the proteins are lean quality, and also chicken, fish, beef, eggs, protein powder, something like that. Your low glycemic carbohydrates are the ones in the fruits and vegetables. And then your healthy fats, your almonds, your walnuts, your cashews, your avocados. The fats and the proteins help stabilize blood sugar levels. So when you're dealing with any kind of diabetes at any level, it helps to stabilize everything, makes it work much, much better. The body begins to stabilize, and that's what you want to shoot for. Okay? That is a great way to go. 888-283-7272. That's 888-283-7272. Give us a call or go to the website, to the phones now, and let's talk to Hazel. Hi, Hazel.
1: Wanted to know fibromyalgia and degenerative arthritis, and there's a bulging disc. Just wanted to know, you know, far as, you know, good medical advice, continued medical care.
0: Well, with fibromyalgia, let's look at it from a couple of perspectives. Number one, fibromyalgia being an inflammatory condition of the connective tissue, really, more than anything. That's why you just grab someone's arm or grab their shoulder. If they have fibromyalgia, depending on the level they have it, it's extremely painful. So that's something that needs to be looked at first and foremost. Understanding that the level at which you have it is a determining factor too, but the reality of what you do is pretty similar and about the same. So with that, there's a couple things you want to think about. Number one is as you're supporting the body with fibromyalgia, always your eating habits are important. Remember, most inflammation starts in the digestive tract. So if you're eating foods, for example, like let's say you're eating fried foods and fast foods and processed foods, the more foods that you have that are processed and that raise inflammation in the body, the more you have a chance to raise inflammation throughout the body. That is the real challenge of what you have to look for. Now, the other key that you want to look at, too, that's important is with fibromyalgia, what are you deficient in? So getting some blood testing done to find out what your nutritional deficient areas are is important, too, because you may have omega-3 fatty acid deficiencies. Many times people with fibromyalgia that deal with that have low levels of vitamin D. And vitamin D3, of course, we get vitamin D from the sun, but after the age of 50, your ability to utilize vitamin D decreases by about 50%. So with that being said, a lot of times supplementation is the only way to get what you need. So to make sure you get enough of the supplementation, that needs to be looked at as well. So the blood test will show you what areas are weak, what areas are strong, where you need to build, where you don't. And getting into it from that perspective will really help you quite a bit and be able to go to that next level in your health. Rather than just surviving, you can thrive. Rather than just barely making it, you can really live it. And that's a real key. That's what you want to focus on. 888-283-7272. That's 888-283-7272. Give us a call or go to the website. If you haven't found a lifestyle provider, someone in your area that believes the same way we do, all this nutrition and lifestyle-based care we talk about, just go to the website. You can find someone. Our team members are there, standing by. Give us a call. Sometimes you just need someone to take you by the hand. And sometimes that's all we need. Sometimes we need a little bit of encouragement, a little bit of that push to make us really go that next level. Sometimes that's it. So whatever it is, understand that you need a team or a person to be able to help you and walk you through that process. And at the end of the day, you really can make it, you can win, and you can do it. But more than anything, you have to realize that you can. And remember, that's part of the three-prong approach I teach. Think better, move better, eat better. And the key is knowing that you can do it. We'll be right back.
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3: Louisiana Radio Network, I'm John Burns. The first human case of West Nile virus of the 2026 mosquito season has been confirmed in Ouachita Parish. Here's Case Kieschnick.
4: Last year, we had a total of 86 human cases. 55 of those were the more severe form.
5: That's state epidemiologist Teresa Sokol. She says the best way to reduce your risk of getting infected is protecting yourself from mosquito bites. Wear EPA-approved mosquito repellent and eliminate standing water around your home.
4: Wheelbarrows, kiddie pools, buckets, turn those over, anything that collects water.
5: While many infected individuals do not develop symptoms, people over the age of 55 and those with certain medical conditions have a greater risk of severe illness. I'm Case Kieschnick.
3: All eyes are on Tropical Storm Bertha as it makes its way toward the Louisiana coast. State climatologist Jay Grimes.
6: When it arrives, it could be bringing in some 50-mile-per-hour winds with higher gusts along the coast.
3: LRN.
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3: The American Red Cross of Louisiana is ready to respond to whatever Bertha might bring to the Bayou State. Kenneth St. Charles, CEO of the American Red Cross Louisiana region, says if your family needs to evacuate because of flash flooding and you have nowhere else to go, call the Red Cross.
8: We are not an organization that flies in when something happens. We are here across the state. We have over 1,600 volunteers that are real local residents of Louisiana.
3: In other news, now that construction of the new I-10 Calcasieu River Bridge is underway, many people have questions about how that's going to affect them. John Guidroz with DOTD in Lake Charles says there's an open house in Lake Charles this evening that you can attend.
9: It's a good way for the public to come and get some information from officials from various agencies to really get an up-close look at what all is going on with this project and what they can expect in the long term.
3: That open house is from 5:30 to 7 p.m. in the Contraband Room at the Lake Charles Event Center. LRN.
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12: Hi, everyone. 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

0: body can get sick, it can also get well. It's about lifestyle. It's about the choices we make every single day that can and will determine the kind of health we're going to have tomorrow. That's the key. I get so fired up because all we have to do is look at our choices each day and know that they make a major impact and bring value to what we do every single day and how we can thrive and how we can make it. So if we make better choices, we can do better, we can live better. That's the key. All right, we're talking about foods right now that are powerful to the body, and we call it our food of the hour. And I talk about foods a lot because food can really, in a lot of ways, be great medicine for us. Remember, we're only as healthy as what we digest, absorb, and assimilate. So what we put in our body actually becomes our body. And if we can make better choices and we can begin to thrive, then we can really begin to impact. Because if, for example, you're eating the wrong kind of foods over a long period of time, then you're not really going to be able to get your body up to its peak level. Because if it begins to break down, that's the challenge. And so you have to start making sure that you're eating foods that are targeted for your body of what you need. So regardless of what you choose, the body knows doesn't know the difference between baked fish and fried fish or french fries and broccoli, but we do. And so we need to make better choices. That's the key. Talking about tangerines, and they've got a lot of benefits to them, tangerines. So they're a citrus fruit. Of course, they're loaded with vitamin C, and it's great for the immune system. We know that. It gets rid of free radicals, and free radicals are highly reactive atoms that are produced when substances or molecules in your body react with each other. The process is called oxidation. And the free radicals that the oxidation produces can trigger cell death or apoptosis. And the vitamin C antioxidant power comes from its ability to scavenge these free radicals and disarm them. So they're the ones that go in and go to battle for us so that we don't struggle with the damaging and the aging facts of oxidation. Digestive benefits, too. Got a lot of pectin. Pectin's what we call a complex oligosaccharide. It acts as an adhesive between the cell walls of the tangerines and other types of fruit. A study published recently has shown that the pectin is fermented within your intestines and can increase the number of beneficial microflora. So basically it acts like what we call a prebiotic or a probiotic. It goes in and can support the body in that way. So it's great for the gut, great for the digestion. Now, cholesterol-lowering benefits, too. The fibrous white tissue you can find in the segments of the tangerines is called the lamella. And it's this membrane that's rich in soluble fiber. One of the most beneficial effects of the lamella is that it's high in soluble fiber, and the reduction of cholesterol can be found in your blood just by using this alone. So if you're making smoothies or if you want to just eat it, but you can actually cut it up, put it in a smoothie, blend it like in a Vitamix blender, and you'll never even know it's there. And you'll get all the benefits of it. That's a great way to go. But the dietary recommendation of fiber right now is about 25 milligrams a day. Some doctors will push for about 35 to 40 milligrams a day for better colon health. Now, eating a well-balanced diet that's mostly fruits and vegetables is a smart way to manage your weight. High fiber content of tangerines can help keep you feeling fuller for a longer period of time. And feeling full, of course, can impact your weight because when you feel satiated, you're less likely to overindulge and make the wrong kind of food choices, which is definitely something we need to keep an eye out on. It's important. But eating the right kind of foods is very important for your body type. So keeping the inflammation down, yeast and fungal type issues that can invade the body, you want to keep those at bay and really get the body functioning at its best level. It's about choices. That's the key. Let's go to the phones. Let's talk to Faye. Hi, Faye.
1: Certain thing for my husband, he just experiences extreme fatigue. He's 26, very healthy, no health issues, but just always saying he feels extremely tired. He has really low blood pressure all the time when we checked it, and I don't know if that has anything to do with it, but that was just my question that I had, and I was wondering if you all had any answers for that.
0: Sure. Yeah, and there's a couple things you can do. I mean, fatigue, when you look at that and you start talking about it, it can come from multiple areas. And I always say it can come from an anemia, which is a lack of iron, a lack of B12 getting into the bloodstream, which creates more oxygen. It could be a lack of folic acid, which absorbs that. It could also be the thyroid, which can be a big challenge, too. The thyroid gland can play a big role as far as that goes. And also, One of the big challenges that we see with something like this is also the adrenal glands. The adrenal glands are the body's stress glands, and if your body is not managing stress well, your adrenals can get pretty exhausted, pretty tired. And when the adrenals get tired, that's when you get tired, and that's when everything begins to shut down and not work that well. So that's one thing I would want to encourage you for, is to make sure that you're giving the body everything it needs and that these different systems are not breaking down. That's why blood testing is so important. Saliva testing can be important to be able to get the data, to be able to know where your body is. Because certain supplements and eating routines will determine what he's dealing with. So if his thyroid system's not working right, then you're going to do one type of protocol. If his adrenals are not, then there'll be another type. And then if he's dealing with anemia, well, that's a whole different animal. So you have to really identify the system and know which one it is first. That's why getting some lab work done for nutritional deficiencies and getting some testing completed to get that data really, really does help. And I would encourage you to talk to your doctor or get with a nutritionist, someone that can help you get that done. 888-283-7272. That's 888-283-7272. Give us a call or go to the website. If you haven't got our app yet, the app is out. It's on the web, on the App Store, and you can find it there. Great way to listen to the show. Catch it from the day before all the way until we go live the next day. So great way to do that, to really connect and link up and stay in touch with everything that we're doing here, for sure. 14% of toddlers, they say, may be drinking coffee now. And although they just are learning to say the word coffee, about 1 in 7 two-year-olds in Boston, in the study, drink the caffeinated beverage. Researchers analyzed information on about 315 mothers and their babies, and they discovered that 14% of the two-year-olds were given coffee. So, interesting. Infants and toddlers of Hispanic mothers were more likely to drink coffee than those of non-Hispanics. And the results show that many infants and toddlers in the Boston area where they did this are being given coffee, that it could be associated with cultural practices more than anything else. So Ann Mearwood, who is an investigator for this at the Breastfeeding Center at the Boston Medical Center, said in a news release, and was talking about this, children in other countries, like Australia, Cambodia, Ethiopia, sometimes drink coffee, and researchers noted, they added that the other studies have shown that it's not uncommon for children raised in Hispanic cultures to start drinking coffee at a younger age. So there's been little research done in coffee consumption in infants, but one study did show that two-year-olds who drank coffee and tea between meals or bedtime were 3 times more likely to be obese in kindergarten. How about that? Drink coffee, you get fat. Huh. So what a correlative study that is. And also other studies have shown that caffeine consumption by kids, children, and teens is associated with depression, diabetes, sleep issues, abuse and obesity as well. And given the current data shows about the effects of coffee consumption among children and adolescents to be quite challenging. So Mearwood, who did this study, was part of Boston University School of Medicine. This was all published in the Journal of Human Lactation. So interesting, to say the least, of what's going on and seeing exactly how we should, really, in my personal opinion, I don't think the children at early ages should be drinking high levels of caffeine. I know they're doing the energy drinks now, and it's become popular and cool and all that. But really, it does a lot for the nervous system. And you already have so much energy level as a child anyway. So to overtax the adrenals, to start getting them worn down and tired, is just something that doesn't need to be done. So a sip here and there, I guess, if you're looking at the whole moderation concept, sure. But to drink a whole cup of coffee or something, I mean, give a kid a little piece of chocolate and they start bouncing off the walls, that's minimal caffeine. Give them a cup of coffee, that's, you know, quite a bit. So we have to be cautious with that. That's for sure. 888-283-7272. That's 888-283-7272. Give us a call. Go to the website. You can also do that. If you haven't checked out the website, you should. And look at our lifestyle providers. They're healthcare providers in your area that believe the same way we do. All this nutrition and lifestyle-based care we talk about, great way to find someone in your area to hold you by the hand, to take you by the hand, and help you with your health and with your life. That is what it's all about. Now, we've got Christine in Arizona that wants to know, she asked in an email, she wants to know what to do for toenail fungus. Well, I tell you, that's a great question. A lot of people ask that question, and toenail fungus, although there is some component to it from the outside in, mostly happens from the inside out. So when you're doing it from the inside out, you've got to look at, okay, well, wormwood, black walnut, these kind of herbal remedies are very helpful when you're dealing with any kind of fungal-related issue, and they can be taken in, internally. But externally, you can soak the toenail, and that's been a pretty standard practice custom in the alternative world. And you could look at things like ionic silver, echinacea, golden seal, black walnut, and putting those together, warm water, and soak it 3 times a day. Now, it's going to take some time. But at the end of the day, you really want to look at it and say, okay, is it worth it? Or do you want to do more of a traditional approach? And you can do some of the standard medications that can help quite a bit too. So it's if you want to wait it out and do it natural or kind of the quick and easy, you can use the medications. It's all in how you want to tackle that. 888-283-7272. We'll be right back. Don't go anywhere.
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0: looking for better ways to live your life, to really lose weight, feel better, have more energy, look younger, feel better, and just get your life back and health back. That's what this show's about. You really can do that. You don't have to be stuck. Doesn't matter how many medications you're taking. Doesn't matter how much weight you've gained. Be encouraged, because the body's amazing. It regenerates every single day. So the message is that even though you may have lost some of your health up to this point, you can always get it back. And there's so many tips and tools that we can do every day to really make that happen. And you can be encouraged that it's that you really can. I mean, just be encouraged. Because all you have to do is know how and why the body broke down in the first place. That's the key. Once we figure that out, you make a big difference. You want to check out our new weight loss plan, go to the website. You can find out great ways to drop the extra pounds naturally. No drugs, no surgery. You have just got to take control of your health and be strategic in the way that you do it. Got a great system to be able to help you with that. Some reasons to start lifting weights. Now, I get questions all the time. You don't have to look like a bodybuilder. And again, you don't have to look like a perfectly fit athlete. However, there's some reasons to lift weights. I've been an avid weightlifter, my goodness, so many years of my life. And it's been one of the activities that I really enjoy, look forward to it most every day that I go. And there's days you're tired and don't want to go. I mean, it's like anybody else, but you push through and you do it. And then there's other days that it's just amazing. So I really enjoy it. It's one of my favorites. But number one, here's what we know for sure. Studies from the UCLA have said that you'll live longer. When you lift weights, you live longer. Most forms of regular exercise can add years to your life. Strength training has big benefits. As we get older, the more muscle mass we have, the less likely we are to die prematurely. According to a 2014 study that said that rather than worrying about the weight or the body mass index, we should be trying to maximize lean muscle mass. I agree with that. And what better way to maximize that than pumping iron? It really is. Now, the other one is that we get better sleep. Regular exercisers, especially those who push themselves and really go into that higher intensity level, get the best sleep. And weightlifting is no exception. In a study recently, the researchers found that resistance training reduced the number of times a participant woke up during the night compared to a control group who had no exercise. And the progress is noticeable. I mean, one of the big issues with weightlifting is you see the muscles changing, you see your body changing, which is a great benefit. You kind of see the difference in the gains. Start losing body fat and gaining the lean muscle. Protects the bones, so the reducing the risk of fractures can be very helpful. Weight-bearing exercise, especially the strength training, is thought to increase the bone density. You also boost your balance. A lot of the increase of strength and balance can come from doing that and resulting in less falls, of course, as we get older. It can make you happier, too. Of course, reduced anxiety and depression is a big part of managing self-esteem. And what happens is when you increase your strength, you do the weight training, you build the body back up, you look great and you feel better. So when you look better, you feel better. You burn more calories. Remember, when you got more lean muscle tissue, lean body mass, you're going to burn more body fat. And that's a big key. You can do it under 30 minutes too. Lifting weights, the great thing about it is if you go hard with a good amount of intensity, you can get it done in a relatively short amount of time. You don't have to sit on a treadmill for an hour. You can work out high intensity for 30 minutes and have great benefits that will last throughout the day. Now, you can pop in a DVD, do a lot of resistance training, get the little dumbbells, and do some work at home. So it's easy to do, and you don't really have to go, you don't have to be at a gym and hit the big weights. You can do more of the resistance exercise at home. So to swim longer and bike harder, or just get better at any athletic endeavor, you can actually, weightlifting can make you run faster, and that's true. That's why athletes, whatever the sport, track or even baseball, football, basketball, they lift weights. It's part of the deal. I was a strength conditioning coach at Florida State University, and you know, one of the things when we're working with the athletes, when I was there, that was a big piece of it. I mean, you had to have endurance, be able to run and perform and have the athletic ability. But the strength is where it all came from. And so we spent so much time in the weight room building strength to the body, and it helped keep injuries away and also an increased performance. Helps the heart too. So despite the name, cardiovascular system training has a lot of benefits to it, and it's great. Of course, the American Heart Association verifies it, but it's really, really great. at building the body up and supporting the body in a fantastic way. So that's what we have to focus on, is to build a good solid game plan around that. And weight training can do it. Every single day, you can do a little bit, at least 6 days a week, even a 10-minute workout, a 15-minute workout, whatever it is, but get consistent along the way. That is the key to hitting overall results. 888-283-7272. That's 888-283-7272. Lines are open with questions about your health. You can give us a call or go to the website. And whatever you're struggling with, remember, if the body can get sick, you can also get well. It's about lifestyle. And so many times I think that we get hung up on getting the body, giving the body rather what it needs and or not. And it's so critical when you're coming up with a new lifestyle plan. Let's say you're wanting to eat better or you're wanting to exercise better. You put one foot in front of the other. Don't worry about critics. Don't worry about what you've heard works or doesn't work. Have someone to coach you, to really be that health coach for you, to take you by the hand and teach you what it really means to do well. Sometimes we just need that accountability, and sometimes we just need that certain someone to be able to help us. Because when we do that, we can begin to thrive. And that is what it's all about, especially when it comes to our health. Puts another hour in the charts. I want to thank our producer, Jay Patrick, engineer, John Garrison, and the rest of the team. Go tell one person something you learned on the show. Together, we can transform the health of our friends, our families, and our communities. You're listening to the show that helps you get well, stay well, and live well. We're diagnosing hope one person at a time.
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0: just surviving, and the only thing lost are those unwanted pounds. This is Healthy Talk Radio. Talk radio that helps you get well, stay well, and live well. Phone lines are open, 888-283-7272. That's 888-283-7272. What are you struggling with? Let's talk about it. Your health and your life. Remember, if the body can get sick, it can also get well. It's about lifestyle. So the choices we make every single day can and will determine the kind of health we're going to have tomorrow. It's all about lifestyle. So really, when it comes down to it, we ain't determined by our choices. So the good news is, if you've made terrible choices over the last 5 years, you can make brand new ones today. You can lose the weight, feel better, have more energy than you've ever had before. So you don't have to be stuck where you don't feel like you have to be stuck. You really can begin to thrive in your health. You just have to understand that making choices are what it's all about. Literally, it's exercising versus sitting on the couch. It's drinking water instead of soda. It's exercising instead of sitting around. It's sleeping better than staying up till 4 a.m. It's little things. Cutting out the sugar and the junk food. It's funny because when you talk about debt and finances, it's really not that hard to get out of debt. It comes down to behavior, and not transitioning your behavior is what keeps you there. And it's the same thing with our health. It's doing the same thing over and over again, expecting a different result. That's the definition of insanity. And I know you're not insane, okay? So we need to make better choices. Osteoporosis is a condition where it's the weakening of the bones. And we always think about osteoporosis in women. But now we're finding that guys need to be screened for osteoporosis as well. 2 million American men have osteoporosis, and another 8 million to 13 million men have low bone density, osteopenia. Now they're looking at ways to put traditional or basic screening on men so they can get that done. Of course, it comes down with vitamin D and calcium and mineral supplements like magnesium, because they all go hand in hand to create the bone matrix that we need, and of course strengthening the bones. But also we've got to look at a lot of the activity levels. So if you deal with osteoporosis or you deal with any kind of bone related condition, activity is a key, because when we walk or when we jog or when we're out and we move, you're increasing bone density every step you take. Every time you stand, every time you put weight bearing on your body, you're building up those bones. You're making them stronger. And that's why exercise is so important, and that's why staying active is so important. But because we're so sedentary now, unfortunately, osteoporosis has skyrocketed. You really see that in the elder generation that we're seeing now. So it's just one of those things that we really got to begin to build and take you to a different level. Because really, I mean, too many people, I've seen people fall, break their hip, break their leg, and it puts them out, not only out of commission, but it can put you in a risk for early death, too. I've seen people die because of a fall. And it's very scary, and it's real. So creating strength in the muscles, creating balance, eating the right kind of foods and nutrition to build the body up, to make it right, it's all there, and it matters. So osteoporosis, guys, not just for the ladies. We got to step it up, get off the sofa, and get out and get moving and build our bodies up and make it stronger. 888-283-7272, give us a call or go to the website. Hey, if you're looking for a lifestyle provider, check it out. We've got our lifestyle providers all around the country that can help you go to that next level with your health and with your life. Let's go to Nancy. Hi, Nancy.
1: I'm having trouble breathing. I had broken hips, and I'm bedbound for over a year now, and because I also got hurt my ankle in the nursing home. They banged my wheelchair into a door, and so I haven't been able to get on out to get to a doctor because I'm bedbound. I need to help to breathe. I don't know. I'm not feeling. Put my bed right or something, position right, so I have my lungs open up to breathe. I really need to do something different.
0: Yeah, sweetheart, you definitely need to do something different. And I understand that you're bedbound and can't get out, but somebody needs to see you. I mean, or you need to get someone that can take you to see someone. You need a physician. You need to be under a physician's care. You really do. I mean, it's not, you're at a place right now where you need that expertise, you need the guidance, and you need the care. So I would encourage you, there's several faith-based clinics that will probably be in your area. They're just in about every city now. and they provide care for very low cost, if any, some benevolence that can really help you and get you the help you need, even if it's mid-level care, if it's whatever it might be. But someone's going to have to get you under care so they can take care of you. You can't just stay where you are. Can't. Okay? And, yes, raising the bed up a little bit, certain angles. Everyone's different. Your body weight's going to play a role in that. Your body, the way your body is, all that. Someone needs to look at that scene, evaluate it. That's one thing that's tough. You don't want to just Google it and just wing it and try to do it on your own. Okay? Somebody has to help you. And they'll provide care for you. And they'll reach out. They'll help you. They'll help you come up with a good overall game plan. And that can be done. You don't have to be stuck. I know it's scary, but you can really get that done. I mean, I just encourage you to reach out. Call one of the faith-based clinics and reach out to them and see if they won't help you. Because it's serious. You don't want to let that sit. It's one of those deals where the breathing really concerns me, because somebody needs to look at everything. You need to look at your overall heart health. You need to be completely evaluated. You don't want to just stay where you are, okay? But reach out, get a family member, a loved one, someone that's connected with you that can help you get to the help you need, okay? 888-283-7272, give us a call. And if you're struggling with your health, maybe you need to lose some weight. Maybe you have some energy levels that are really low and just really affecting your quality of life on a regular basis, then what you want to do is you always want to look for nutritional deficiencies. Always look at where the body might be deficient. And maybe it has to do with exercise. It might have to do with your eating habits. It might just have to do with high levels of stress in your body. I mean, so many different factors can cause the body and drive the body down to where it's really struggling. So you definitely want to have someone look at that. But I would encourage you, maybe look at a lifestyle provider, someone in your area that believes the same way we do. We can always help you get to that next level with your health and with your life. Now, 85% the CDC has said, has 85% of our health, okay, our health challenges, diabetes, heart disease, cancer, arthritis, across the board, depression, the whole nine yards, has its root cause in emotional health. And coming up, I want to talk a little bit about that, because emotional health is extremely important. And we always think, oh, well, you know, get over it, just tough it out, have a good attitude, put a happy face on, you'll be fine, just push through life. But the reality is that life throws us some curveballs. And when we get those curveballs, how we handle those curveballs can determine the outcome of our health in so many different ways. So I'm going to talk a little bit about that, not so much just for adults, but how it's impacting our kids and what social life and what our daily relationships that we have, how it can make an imprint, not just in our health for the time being, but it can make an imprint in our health for life. And it really can. There's been some research on it. I want to share that with you in just a minute. Because not only will it help you with your kids undo some things, it can hopefully help you unwind some things with yourself.

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0: welcome back to the show. We love having you here each and every day with us. It's so exciting because I love helping people with their health. It's like, what is your mission? I love empowering people to live an extraordinary life. And your health is your greatest wealth. I mean, that's what it is. And what's amazing about the body, when I was a little kid, I used to just love it because I used to love going to the doctor, and you think, that's so weird. And I said, well, not really. It's not. I mean, because you know you feel really bad. Let's say you have bad stomach ache, or you had the flu, or maybe you had some weird infection. I just remember going there and getting, you know, again, traditional medicine is what I grew up around. And so even though it may be an antibiotic or whatever, but the fact that you could feel that bad and then feel that good again and kind of get back to where you were, I learned very early on how powerful medicine was, but also how powerful our bodies are to be able to heal itself from whatever condition that we have. And so I was always amazed and just had such a high regard and respect for the profession at an early age. And so I always wanted to be a doctor. It was just something I've always wanted to be since I was a little bitty kid. And when you get there, you realize through the process why you do it. And it's so you can see people thrive in their health, so you can see people really do well. People that are hurting can do better. That people that struggle don't have to struggle anymore. And so that's why I'm so focused on lifestyle. And it's one of those things where I always say lifestyle is our medicine, and it is. Because when you see people that have high blood pressure and diabetes and high cholesterol, all the way up to the worst conditions like stage 4 cancer, and you think, how did they get here? That was always the question I asked when I went in the hospitals. I was like, how did this person get here? That's what I want to know. And you sit down, you take their history, and you look at their chart, and you can look at their history and see that they smoke, and they drink, and they eat okay, and they didn't exercise, and they're 40 pounds overweight. And so you get all that, and you say, okay, but where was the office visit with this person 10 years ago when they were feeling great and someone was telling them you're headed down the wrong path? Where was that office visit? And did insurance pay for it? You know, that's what I want to know. Why didn't that happen? Why did it happen where the person got to the place where they were completely in 30 pounds overweight and they've been diagnosed with some horrific diagnosis and now they're in a place where they're fighting for their lives? So if I can encourage you a little bit to maybe walk a little bit more than you do now, to maybe go 4 days a week instead of two. If I can get you, because people always ask me, what's your show all about? What are you all about? If I can get you to eat one healthy meal a day, if I can get you and somehow encourage you to put down the cigarettes for a day, if I can somehow get you to drink more water today, if I can somehow get you to have a better attitude with your kids and your family today, if I can somehow get you to go to the gym instead of watching TV, if I can somehow get you to tell someone you love them and forgive them rather than hold a grudge against them, if I can somehow get you to realize how short life is and that your health is your greatest wealth and it's a gift, and when you take care of that, it really means that you're loving all those around you because they need you to be healthy. If I could get you to do that and encourage you to walk through that process and give you the tools to be able to do that, then I would be pretty excited. And that's what I do here every day, and our team does here every day on the show. It's not about, is an antibiotic better or is alternative better? It's not about, are you that alternative guy or are you the real medical guy? It's not about any of that. It's about you. The show is all about you. It's about getting you to develop better habits so that you don't have to be in the hospital bed with tubes hanging out of every orifice in your body hoping that you can get your health back. I want to catch you before that ever happens because it's serious. Saw someone today, and she's 28. And she told me that she just now, because she has so much anxiety, has just now started on a benzodiazepine, one of the most addictive medications that we have for anxiety at 28. And going down that path for anyone is challenging enough. Going down that path for any reason is challenging enough. But at 28, life is not that hard at 28. It's really not. No matter what your challenges are, and I know they can be really, really bad, but life is not that hard at 28. And once you start down that road, it can be a long road that you become dependent on those medications. And there's so many natural ways to support the body. There's so many natural ways to build the body back up. And there's so many great ways to do it that you don't have to be in a situation where you're taking those that strong of medication. You really don't. So it just bothers me when I see people do that when there's better ways, better options, and a better road to go. On this show, we can help you do that, that's for sure. 888-283-7272. That's 888-283-7272. Let's go to Lee. Hi, Lee.
1: It's about the BCA counts. 6 months ago, they were about four, fraction about four. And after 6 months, jumped to 4.8. And I'm just wondering, have any explanation about why that jump and how could we drop it?
0: Well, there's several reasons why it can jump. I mean, there's the cellular growth in the body can happen at a pretty reasonable rate. That's why it's good to check it. Usually it's about every year that it can jump, that it's significant. But if it does jump in, say, a six-month period, then it definitely needs to be evaluated a little bit more. And I would have another opinion done. I would get another test run on that just to make sure it wasn't a false positive. Because a lot of times those tests can show up something and the number is off. So it's always good to double-check it. I mean, even again, and get a second opinion on it. But I would get it looked at. I would. And if it is indeed headed up that way, there's an entire nutritional and lifestyle plan you can follow that a nutritionist or dietitian can lay out for you. Plus, there's some great medical advances, too, that have been very helpful. A lot of that is at our website. A lot of great information. There are articles on that that can give you a lot of the detail to carry you through. But one piece I can tell you that's for sure, I would get it retested to double check. It's always good to have that second and even third opinion just to know that you know, okay? Because tests can not be valid. It's good to get it double-checked.
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3: Louisiana Radio Network, I'm John Burns. All eyes are on Tropical Storm Bertha as it makes its way toward the Louisiana coast. State climatologist Jay Grimes says South Louisiana needs to pay attention to this storm's so-called cone of uncertainty.
4: If you look at the cone, you can see that certainly the storm could come in a little bit farther to the north than the official track is showing.
3: Preparations are underway for whatever this tropical storm brings our way. Here's Jeff Palermo.
5: A landfall in or near St. Bernard Parish is possible. The emergency preparedness director there is John Ram, who says the parish can handle the anticipated storm surge.
6: 1 to 3 foot above normal tides in lower-lying St. Bernard Parish, which will cause a problem for some of the roads down there.
5: Which parish will be hit the hardest is hard to predict. No one would have predicted of Boyle's Parish would receive a record-setting rainfall during Tropical Storm Arthur. Louisiana Red Cross CEO Kenneth St. Charles.
7: We are pre-positioning vehicles and individuals and supplies to make sure that we're ready to respond.
5: I'm Jeff Palermo.
3: LRN.
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3: The Louisiana Department of Health has confirmed its first case of West Nile virus this year in Ouachita Parish. Last year, the state saw 86 confirmed human cases and 4 deaths. State epidemiologist Teresa Sokol says there is no human vaccine or specific treatment for West Nile, so it's important to protect yourself from mosquitoes.
10: Use a mosquito repellent, one that's been approved by the Environmental Protection Agency, EPA, on exposed skin. Sometimes it needs to be reapplied if you're outside for a long period of time, so look at the instructions to make sure.
3: Sokol says most people infected with West Nile virus don't show any symptoms. Around 20% develop flu-like West Nile fever, and a very small percentage develop a severe neuroinvasive disease.
10: People over the age of 55 are at greater risk. And then also people with certain medical conditions such as cancer, diabetes, hypertension, kidney disease, and people who have received organ transplants.
3: LRN.
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0: health is your greatest wealth. I'm here looking for one of our lifestyle providers in your area that believe the same way we do. Check out the website. You can find one of our team members all around the country. Our team's growing every single day. Going to the phones now to talk with Johnny. Hi, Johnny.
1: How you doing?
0: Living well.
1: I want to know as a cancer, a prostate cancer-free person. I want to know the nutrition diet. And also I am a diet.
0: Okay, so you're dealing with prostate cancer. That's what I'm understanding. Is that right? And you're wanting to know what to do for that. Now, have you had any treatment for it yet?
1: Yes, I am. I'm cancer free. I've already had treatment, and I'm cancer free, and I want to know that. And also, I am a diabetic. I just want to know what kind of nutrition factors I can get. Stay on the right track.
0: How long have you been diagnosed with diabetes?
1: About 10 years.
0: Okay, and what is your age?
1: 59.
0: Okay. So here's the deal. So you've already had prostate treatment. Did they remove it, or did they just treat it? Do the seeds? What did they do?
1: Oh, I'm cancer-free. I got seeds and everything.
0: You did the seeds. They didn't remove the prostate, though, did they?
1: No, they killed it.
0: So they put the radioactive seed. They put the seeds in there. Okay. So with here's the deal. When you're looking at a game plan, as far as a lifestyle plan, all right, as far as cancer, diabetes, whatever it might be, it's all about lowering the inflammation in the body, eating good whole foods, as clean as possible. That you want to get a balanced approach as well. And the same is true for cancer as it is for diabetes in a lot of ways. Diet makes the biggest difference, in my opinion, with everything that we do. So the body can either make good cells or bad cells. Now you have genetics in there, so you've got some genes that are doing what they are programmed to do. But at the same time, you can do what you're designed to do, and it's make the right kind of choices. So when you're eating healthy foods, your body has a decision whether it can make good cells or bad cells. If you're putting a bunch of trans fats in, processed foods, the chances of it making bad cells are pretty strong. But if you're putting really good foods in and giving your body everything that it needs, then it can do quite well. So that's where you have to step in and really start making some changes. So here's what you do. So basically you want to think three meals a day, couple of snacks in between. And my book's got a great layout on that as far as the kind of foods to eat and lowering inflammation in the body. But I'll tell you that simple things like just lean quality proteins like chicken, fish, beef, and eggs, low glycemic carbohydrates in the form of fruits and vegetables, and your really good healthy fats like almonds, walnuts, cashews, avocados, pumpkin seeds. See, a lot of the healthy fats, believe it or not, they maintain healthy testosterone levels. And for prostate cancer, everybody, there's kind of a controversy. Should you let testosterone levels be elevated? Will that cause prostate cancer? But the shift is really coming right now where science and physicians are shifting toward believing that and seeing that testosterone levels really aren't that big of an impact for the prostate. So it's more the conversion of DHT, which is a molecule of testosterone, but it's not everything. It's called dihydrotestosterone. And when that gets elevated, that's what can directly affect the prostate gland. That's where you have to be careful. And so diabetes, well, the same issue. It's all about regulating blood sugar and making sure that you get those little receptors for insulin to balance out and to function better. The most medication that you take with diabetes type 2 is to work on the receptors. So we want to focus on, especially for blood sugar related issues always, and a good dietitian that's trained kind of as a diabetes educator, they'll be really great to work with. But usually multiple meals throughout the day has been proven to be very helpful for someone with any kind of blood sugar instability. So every 3 to 3.5 hours, you're eating a protein source, a fat source, and a carbohydrate source. The reason being, for example, you'd have a grilled chicken breast, some broccoli, and some almonds. All right, that's just an example. The reason being is the protein and the fat maintain healthy blood sugar levels, and they don't cause anything to spike. So not that broccoli would, because it really doesn't, but if you had like a sweet potato, which is still really good for you, it could cause the blood sugar to rise a little bit, and the fat and the protein are going to keep it more at bay. So see, it creates a nice little balance with that whole situation. So anyway, your game plan, many people just run into supplements and they're like, oh, I'm going to take this pill and that pill. But it's about getting a good eating plan down. That's the key. Start there. And exercise for both of those, fantastic, proven. And even if you're just walking 4 or 5 days a week, that'd be great. But if you can get into some weight training, that'll affect your hormone levels in a good way and support your lean muscle tissue, and that's going to support you in a great way all the way around. So that's what I would encourage you to do. Basics. I mean, you can get into things like Easiac tea and higher levels of vitamin C and vitamin D3, and those are all great, and they're healthy for you, and they've got good kind of articles and research behind them. Very beneficial for the healthier body. But I think the first two are the most important, because you are cancer-free. You're dealing with blood sugar issues, but those can be really fought on the front lines by making better choices. Drink plenty of water, half your body weight in ounces of water. Green tea, I would make a staple in your diet, only because the studies now around green tea, 65% reduction in all cancers across the board by drinking green tea. I mean, that's a given right there. Plus, it's great for your skin. It's great for your digestive health. You can't go wrong with green tea. So that is a couple little tips that will help along the way. It's the desire to want to get well and to want to live better that really puts you in a totally different category. So I'm excited that you made it through. I'm really, really grateful for that. And thanks for the call. If you need anything, you can always keep us posted and call anytime. 888-283-7272. That's the phone number. Go to the website. There at the web, we've got all kinds of great info. And if you're looking for online coaching, we have our online coaches there as well as our lifestyle providers around the country. So you can find all the information there at the website. Our food for the hour, I want to get into a little bit, are mangoes. Now, I love food. Why? Because it can make some of the biggest impact in our body. And really, my opinion, we get sick by the foods that we eat every single day anyways. So when you can start making a shift and start eating the kind of foods that will bring health to the body rather than taking health out of the body, make a big difference. So mango is the big one I want to talk about. Number one, research has shown that a lot of the compounds in the mango fruit can protect against colon, breast, prostate cancer, and leukemia. The compounds are quercetin, astragalin, fistulin, gallic acid, and the others. But their abundant enzymes that are in there make a big difference. It helps lower cholesterol too, they're saying. The high levels of fiber, pectin, and vitamin C have been shown and proven to lower serum cholesterol, which is the low-density lipoproteins, which is the bad ones. They also can clear the skin. It's been used externally and internally for the skin. Mangoes clear clogged pores, and they can eliminate pimples, which is a big deal for a lot of folks. Also, eye health. You know that one cup of sliced mangoes supplies about 25% of the needed daily value of vitamin A, which can promote good eyesight and prevent night blindness and dry eyes. So that's a great one to know about. Alkalizes the whole body. It's got tartaric acid and malic acid in there. Can help maintain really good alkalinity in the body. And with diabetes, as far as blood sugar levels, they say mango leaves can actually help normalize the insulin levels in the blood. It's a traditional home remedy, and the mango fruit has relatively a low glycemic index, around 41. Now, here's one for you. You might like this one. It improved sex performance. So mangoes are

0: great source of vitamin E. And even though the popular connection between sex drive and vitamin E was originally created by a mistaken generalization on rat studies, further research has shown that a balanced, proper amount from whole food does help in this area. So there you go. Improved digestion, that's another one. So the papayas are not only fruit that contain enzymes for breaking down protein, but there are also several fruits, including the mangoes, which have healthful qualities that you can look at. So it improves digestion, the breakdown in your meals. It's a great remedy for stroke as well. If you're using the green mangoes and mix them with water and a sweetener to cool down the body, it's a great way to go. It's an old Ayurvedic or Indian-based medical component that they use. And it says the kidneys become overloaded with toxins, and this actually can help clear things out. So it boosts the immune system. It's loaded with vitamin C and vitamin A, as we said, plus 25 different carotenoids that can keep your immune system very, very strong. Mangoes, pick them up. Start using those on a regular basis. Rule of thumb, 10 vegetables a day, 5 pieces of fruit a day. See if you can make it happen. If you can't, get a juicer. Start throwing it in there, or a blender. That way you can make it happen. 888-283-7272. 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

0: struggling with. Let's talk about it. That's what the show's about, your health, your life. Remember, if the body can get sick, it can also get well. It's about lifestyle choices. So the choices we make every single day can and will determine the kind of health we'll have tomorrow. It's all about what we do each and every day. So powerful, and it makes a big difference. It's a key. We're going to talk about a food today that really so much is in our foods that we eat every single day, but herbs play a big role in our life. And then, of course, I always talk about homeopathics, and there's different sides of alternative medicine that doesn't get talked a lot about. Well, there's some benefits of what's something called witch hazel. And if you've never heard of that, maybe you've heard of it and just didn't know what it is, but there's a lot of great benefits from what's called witch hazel. And internally and externally, practitioners use different parts of the witch hazel shrub. It's a big bush or shrub, including the bark, the branches, and the leaves to treat skin inflammation, bruises, and wounds. And though witch hazel is usually a topical application, health benefits come from its use of a tea and even a mouthwash. So skincare has always been a big one. If you look into a lot of the ingredients inside of the natural-based skincare, you'll find a lot of the witch hazel in there. And it's an astringent, really good for anti-inflammatory properties. It's been used to help with acne. It's also been helped with psoriasis. It tightens facial skin, so it's using a lot of the mask that we see out there. And it's used in a lot of the shave lotions to heal some of the shaving cuts, and a natural remedy for the insect bites, sunburn, puffy eyes, and itchy skin. Plus, for hemorrhoids, is another great one too, believe it or not. So varicose veins, hemorrhoids, the tannins and the flavonoids present in the witch hazel can benefit painful varicose veins and the hemorrhoids. So the herb improves the constriction of the blood vessels and its ability to reduce into normal size. I mean, that's one thing you got to look at. Now, respiratory tract infections is another one. If you gargle with witch hazel and the clove, it helps to relieve sore throat pain and laryngitis. And a lot of the digestive complaints, witch hazel, the tea, treats dysentery, diarrhea, and abdominal cramps. So the active ingredient, the catechol, which is responsible for health benefits, it helps to relieve a lot of the mucus discharge. And colitis may also improve from the internal use of witch hazel. So it's available in a lot of the medicated pads, tinctures, alcohol extracts, creams, and teas. So they make it in a lot of different ways, but it's got great benefits to it. So you never see witch hazel, don't freak out. It's not some weird thing. It's a bush, it's a shrub that's been around forever that has great medicinal properties to it. It's really good in teas. It's, if you've never had it, a lot of the teas use it, and it's got great anti-inflammatory properties. So really, really good way to go. Witch hazel, powerful anti-inflammatory agent. If you've never checked that out, you can check it out. More information is on our website, and check that out. Brenda, you're next with us. How can I help?
1: I have a problem with burning tongue, and have had off and on for some time, and it's really starting to kick in and bother me. I'd like to know possibly what causes it, according to the medical doctor.

0: Doctors, there's no sure thing as to what's causing it, but it is very annoying and it does bother you.
1: Well, the burning tongue a lot of times is just a vitamin B1 deficiency, and so you can look at that. It's a simple little test that can be done for that, and with the vitamin B1, really is common with a lack of fruits and vegetables, which is so common. So if you increase your dark leafy greens, also the red vegetables, so you do like red bell peppers, and you can even do some of the more of the orange vegetables like sweet potatoes and carrots, and that can help out tremendously. A lot of times that burning tongue is very, very simple deficiency that can be easily taken care of. 888-283-7272. That's 888-283-7272. Give us a call. If you have low back pain like 98% of Americans do, okay, that's a lot of people. 98% of Americans will experience back pain at some point in their lives. And along with great care once it gets injured and along with good spinal care like chiropractic care, exercise has also been known to help with a lot of the low back pain. So the more obese a person is, the more likely the risk of some kind of low back pain. It's possible to reduce the odds by engaging in a moderate amount of exercise, according to some new research. So the North American Spine Society's annual meeting is the latest to link weight and exercise to one of the most common conditions afflicting Americans, and one of the first large studies to use in this. So they found that people who were at normal weight, the risk of low back pain was about 2.9%, okay? But the people that were obese in the strong overweight category got up all the way up to 11.6%. So it all comes down to the BMI. So your body mass index is a scale that shows how obese you are, how overweight you are, and that's going to have a big indicator. Now, the pressure in the abdomen of what it can put on the low back and the spine is pretty significant. So you do want to be cautious with that. Make sure that you know, again, you monitor your weight. If you struggle with back pain, it's not just that you have back pain. A lot of times it can be that, you know, you're struggling with these other areas, and that's what you have to look at. I mean, weight does play a role, but if you've got a disc out of position or bones out of position that are putting pressure on a disc, it can make that unhealthy. That's why chiropractic care is a really, really good option. It is. But you have to do the exercises, too. And getting a good exercise routine, whether it's for your core, your abdominals, which is your belly, your stomach, and then your lower back, having a good routine for that is going to strengthen that entire area and can cut down a lot on much of the symptoms that are dealing with low back pain. So something to look at and definitely think about. But I would encourage you, if you deal with low back pain, to look at some type of exercise plan, whatever it is. Maybe get with a personal trainer, talk with a doctor.
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8: news this hour from Town Hall. Amit Thomason. Heads up along the Gulf Coast, Pensacola, Mobile, New Orleans, and a whole lot of places in between.
9: Tropical storm Bertha in the Gulf of Mexico is moving towards the Florida Panhandle and Alabama. Miami-based National Hurricane Center says that as of early Tuesday, the storm was about 125 miles south of Panama City, Florida, and 200 miles southeast of Mobile, Alabama. Billy Pappin is a senior hurricane specialist with the center.
10: The current forecast basically shows it approaching and then moving inland kind of right along the Louisiana coastline here in about 36 to 48 hours. So we're talking basically Wednesday evening into Thursday morning. And then the track takes it basically right along the Gulf Coast.
9: Areas of flash flooding will also be possible through Friday. I'm Hayat Njuan.
8: There is a threat of more strong storms in parts of the east, the mid-Atlantic region up into the northeast. In fact, hundreds of flights have already been canceled as a precaution. A federal appeals court is rejecting a request by Joe Biden to block the release of audio recordings and transcripts of his interviews with a memoir ghostwriter before he was elected president. However, the court has put its decision on hold until August 3rd, allowing Mr. Biden more time to consider another appeal. As the U.S. continues its stepped-up attacks on Iran, and Iran responds, an Iranian proxy is threatening to stir up more trouble.
11: Yemen's Houthi rebels are threatening to target Saudi shipping in the Red Sea. Now, this is important because Saudi Arabia, like other Gulf nations, have been affected by Iran's chokehold on the Strait of Hormuz, through which about a fifth of all the world's oil and natural gas passed in peacetime.
8: Correspondent Jonathan Gambrell. On Wall Street this morning, the Dow futures up 104 points, NASDAQ futures 350 points higher. More on these stories at townhall.com.
12: We have the tracking Bertha. It's a little stronger this morning, but it's expected to continue to be a weak storm. Gradually see those breezes increasing later today, and we'll have a few isolated thunderstorms to move through. But it's still going to be hot, 110, 112 on the heat index, the actual highs of the day, into the middle and upper 90s. With a passing storm or two, storm watches that affect for immediate metro area. For the east and south facing parishes, with the impacts coming in tomorrow, coastal areas not protected by levees. Storm surge 2 to 4 feet. Area lakes inside the protected areas will be about 1 to 3 feet, where winds will be 15 to 25, some gusts to 35 in the metro area. And those higher gusts mainly with those squalls. And there's about a 40-50% coverage area. Not raining all the time. Most of the rain is at the higher wind gusts along the coastal sections. Scattered activity tonight and scattered during the day tomorrow. Thursday afternoon, more typical sometime. Weather pattern returning. Ralph Sanji, 94.9/15.
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19: 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BJ's Lounge, 4301 Burgundy, in the Bywater, corner of Lesseps, an old-school New Orleans bar. 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Brah.

0: This is Numa. I know where you got them shoes, Jack Snyder. Welcoming you to another edition of Your Analysis of the News. Your Analysis of the News, where I, Numa, I know where you got them shoes, Jack Snyder, go deeper into the news of New Orleans and Louisiana. Today we take a look at law enforcement in New Orleans, a survey. And our co-analyst for today's Your Analysis of the News is Lloyd from Law 9 by the River. Thank you for joining us today, Lloyd.
1: Thank you, Numa. You know, if I didn't know better, I wouldn't believe myself sometimes it goes around here, you know what I mean? But then I am a bit incredulous. I just look around and I see a streetcar. I see people running red lights that they're going out of style. People eating bubblegum snowballs, which are blue. Why? You got me. And I am reassured that I am in Zoe.
0: Zoe?
1: Yeah, that's Oz backwards. We live in the Bizarro Oz. Zoe, Z-O.
0: All right.
1: But thank you, Numa. I'm glad to be here.
0: Well, I know what you mean about Zoe. It was, it defies believability. I mean, where do we start?
1: Well, let's start with Sheriff Susan Hudson, who was indicted for 30 counts of malfeasance less than a week before he was to leave office after losing her re-election bid. And of course other various and sundry violations of the law.
0: Well, not to interrupt you, but when does this put her on the leaderboard in the New Orleans public figure being indicted, for counts?
1: Well, let's see. Let's check the ESPN New Orleans Open Crime Leaderboard. Let's see. 30 counts. That puts her in fourth place below Edwin W. Edwards at 34 counts and just above Evan Broussard at 27 counts.
0: Well, how does that stack up against LaToya or Ray Nagin?
1: Let's see. Nagin is at 21 and LaToya is at 18. And Irvin Mayfield, by the way, is at 19. So, Sue, a sheriff named Sue, is more better than Nagin and LaToya in the New Orleans crime indictment leaderboard.
0: Okay, perspective is important. I mean, context is important. Let's see, how many people in this room you think, whatever room you've been sitting in, have been indicted? I would say probably none.
1: Yeah, speaking of context, I see that WWL says that her malfeasance is not enough to indict her, and that Mr. Sutton and the advocate also said that she should not be indicted, because of course Mr. Sutton knows all of the facts. I got Mr. Sutton's opinion hanging right here, Well, I have to point out that in her early tenure, she gave big ticket jobs to to dubious people. So as you delve into her tenure, you may find some little financial shenanigans, some hanky-panky. Just a guess. I mean, the working press, the advocate in particular, they let LaToya and Miss Hudson off pretty easy, if you ask me, early on. So they can take their business to Walgreens, Jack.
0: I think you are correct. I mean, she kept repeating, Miss Hudson did, that she didn't have enough money to properly run the prison. She had a refurbished, she had referendums that failed 91-9. Then she got one passed after that a year later by 4 votes. And of course she had enough money to procure 1,400 iPads for 1,250 inmates. So, you know, I don't know.
1: You know, let me tell you, at 91-9, that's almost impossible in an election to lose 91-9. That is what you call New Orleans exceptionalism.
0: Oh, yeah. I forgot. 1,400 iPads. Can you afford an iPad?
1: No. But if you gave every murderer an iPad...
0: The terrorist does not work. Can you get the memo?
1: Yeah, but if you were in doubt, say, about murdering somebody, and you realize that if I murder them, I get a new iPad, So maybe the opposite of deterrence works. I don't know.
0: Well, you might have a point there.
1: But that sounds like I'm trying to apply logic to this situation. I must remind you, this is New Orleans, and it turns out that she had no money, but the auditors from the state showed that she had $23,800,000 some odd cash on hand in umpteen bank accounts. But in her defense, she was probably saving that money in case she wanted to go to a Pelicans game and, you know, buy everybody with her a beer. You know, that she only had $23 million plus, you know what I mean? So I'm going, you know, she could have went, maybe bought 11 people beer with that money, or if she wanted to save it and go to the Jazz Fest, she could have bought tickets for, I don't know, herself, all of her family, and all the Landrieu family with that money. I know it's going out on a limb.
0: Well, that sounds close. Or you could buy beer for everybody in Germany, I guess, with that money. I understand that in Hudson there were a lot of nights when there were no supervisors after 4 p.m. at the Orleans Justice Center. So how could anything go wrong? You know what I mean?
1: That might be malfeasance right there, Numa. You understand?
0: Yes, I do.
1: Self-serve jails, iPads for everybody. I might commit a criminal crime myself. A CFO at the OJC was also indicted for fudging the books or something. Cookbooks, they call that, J.P. Morrell did call it. The Michelin Guide gave 5 stars, the first stars to any jail, to the OJC for cookbooks. You know, we drive this devotion to food to the ground around here. I bet me and McNulty never did a review of the food at the OPP, but anyway.
0: Sweet. I mean, this... This is law enforcement in New Orleans. This is on your analysis of the news we're talking about. So there are the issues. We have the payroll fraud at OPD, double dipping, overtime overruns to the tune of $16 million. So some of your money, law enforcement. Some of you may be saying, do you have actual law enforcement in New Orleans? I mean, they run red lights around here like it's a holy obligation.
1: That's the figure in the press, $16 million. So it is conceivable that with $23 million in cash on hand, $16 million in payroll fraud by the police, if that didn't happen, we could, in a perfect world, have a $700 million surplus. You know? I mean, it gets to be a little ridiculous, you know what I mean? I mean, but the business we're in, political satire, it's like this. Days go by, nothing happens, and I worry. I should have more faith in the utter dysfunction of New Orleans and Louisiana.
0: I mean, you definitely should. I mean, anything is possible. It's like Never Never Land.
1: Zoe.
0: Yeah, I forgot. Zoe.
1: Listen, Numa, I didn't go to Franklin, but if we were to go on up and up in New Orleans, I mean, our politics, we could possibly fill all of the potholes with gold after all this money that we urinated away, talking about your analysis of the news. Anything is possible in New Orleans. Everything that is, but feasance. Is that a word?
0: Yes, it is, but it never arrived in New Orleans. It means doing the job.
1: Oh, I see. Yeah, that is not possible here. So, some police officers were like working 16 hours a day for 400 consecutive days. Even Lou Gehrig couldn't do that. Jesus couldn't do it. He rested on Sundays.
0: That's true. And OPD officers made two times the salary on overtimes. And who was in charge of the NOPD?
1: That would be Mad Dog Kirkpatrick, the toughest old lady since the Wicked Witch of the West and the Wizard of Oz. And I'm older than she is, so I can call her. She's an old lady. Tough luck if you don't like it. And she is on record as saying what they did was not necessarily against the law. And she vouched for one of them as a good officer. I mean, look, the TV station followed them home. The NOPD, they were on the clock when they were at home. That sounds like our old mayor. I think that they gave him watches, and they're special watches for NOPD, and they were 49 hours in a day.
0: What would happen if they abolished the NOPD, you know what I mean?
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0: What would happen if they abolished the NOPD, you know what I mean?
1: I figured it out, and my abacus. Crime-wise, it would be a wash, you know, I mean, because you see, some crimes would pick up, but the policemen would commit zero crimes if they didn't have no policemen. Now, of course, we're not talking about violent crimes unless we count Michelle Woodfork, the new sheriff, but we'll get to that in a minute. You know, we didn't factor in the new sheriff in that equation there.
0: Okay, so we don't have enough cops, yet we are obviously going to have to get rid of a few because of this payroll fraud. One was actually fired twice this year, or in a year. That probably means he has two pensions. Can we actually afford a police force? It's a luxury, right? Two pensions.
1: I don't know. But that's possible, I guess, because everything is possible in New Orleans government, but, wait for it, feasance.
0: You and your role as a spokesman for NUMA are insulting. First of all, yeah, you're right, lawyer, but you and your role as a spokesperson for NUMA insulting have some ideas about how we can solve this police shortage.
1: Yeah. The only best way to do it is to actually throw NOPD badges off of floats through a Mardi Gras. That way, overnight, we have enough as officers to just throw 1,500 badges. But I have a couple of new solutions. I'm saving the best one for the end of the interview to keep the listeners engaged. But one of the ideas, since we will soon be down from 900 officers, down from 1,500 officers to about 21 total or something like that, not even enough to field a football team. So what we need to do is we need to innovate. We need to buy 500 Barney Fife cutouts for scarecrows and put them all around the city. I mean, recently he read this article where he said these crooks were, going through cars, trying to open them up and steal stuff from them at night, and somebody put a mannequin in his car. And when the crooks came by and they saw the mannequin in the car, they freaked out. They thought it was a real person. They opened fire. They put bullets in a food truck and every place else and blew up this guy's car. So evidently you can fool crooks with a mannequin. So we got 500 Barney Fife mannequins, and that might help with the crime problem around here.
0: That's what I expect from Newman Sultan, you know. Now it's into the cop payroll again. Over 16 hours a day for an entire year. Surpassed, the Oak Tree police chief says that it's not safe to have tired officers with guns, that it might start hallucinating. The TV station followed them and they were all at home while on the clock.
1: Yeah, I had to laugh at that. I mean, they're not really working that long, Ronald, Ronald D. His name was R-O-N-A-L. His family, they had a defective Scrabble set at home. They didn't have any D's in their Scrabble set, I guess. That's true. They were just crooks, these cops, you know, as far as I'm concerned. They are lucky they only put down $16 million in fraud to NOPD. Not to mention that they only earmarked $50, something like that last year, for police overtime when they needed over $50 million. I mean, who was taking care of this budget, you know what I mean?
0: Well, let me explain that to you. This is how the budget meeting goes. Okay, we will need $17.84 for a parade cleanup. Wait, that can't be right. $17.84 for parade cleanup?
1: We have a new populace today. They have electric trash now, right?
0: Electronic trash?
1: Yeah. It leaves on its own.
0: It just leaves on its own. Oh, and anyway, ain't 5,722 times 8,111, isn't that 14? Ain't that right?
1: I know what you're going to say. We have a new sheriff in New Orleans, Michelle Woodfork, and it's a new day. However, a new day, but just a different flavor. New Orleans likes their snowball stands, baby. Nectar, bubblegum, ice cream, malfeasance, corruption, dysfunction, human frailty. But they got all kinds of flavors, you know what I mean, with these crazy names. So the new sheriff was the NOPD vet, interim police chief. She looks like she could take out Mike and Miranda and Devin Lucy with one well-placed punch. I call her Patrick, which ain't got nothing to do with Ann Kirkpatrick, the NOPD head, who wears that big police hat that's always about four sizes too big for her. Anyway, Patrick Woodfork, suspended 3 times by the NOPD for lying to investigators. I think that they make the investigators at the NOPD dress up like alligators. You get it? Investigators. You know, investigators, this is what you want in a police chief in New Orleans. You want a 3-time liar. What you may ask. Now, if you were a call from Cincinnati, you would say ask. But if you're in New Orleans, you got to say, what do you ask? To make sure that you're authentic. Okay. Let's see. The NOPD, a new sheriff, pardon me, got into a domestic dispute with her girlfriend, who was also an NOPD officer at her house, and she was suspended for that. She broke the girlfriend's window and poured transmission fluid in a hole in the window. I don't know what that's about, but don't ask me. Maybe it was Mr. Wizard on YouTube showed her how to do it. I don't know. But anyway, later in her tenure as a cop in New Orleans, Michelle, our new sheriff, was at the scene when her girlfriend got into a fist fight between two other officers, and then she lied about that when investigators came. And number three, she was dressed up like a cop with an OPD uniform on. She got a gun into her and got into a confrontation with another policeman who was the ex-boyfriend of her present girlfriend, who was also a policeman. And anyway, she lied about that. I'm just glad that Michelle was not a mentor to Ms. LaToya, because God knows what would have happened then. So the OJC is now in great hands. Not me too. It's not me too, brah. Not me too, brah. Not me too, brah. That doesn't exactly give you a lot of confidence for the future. It does not bode well.
0: Yeah, that sounds right. Sounds right to me. I mean, I went to all these powder schools, you know what I mean?
1: Yeah, I do. Sheriff Hudson, the progressive sheriff, would be out by Tuesday, May 5th, even though she is out on $300,000 bond. We can turn the page into a new era, right? I mean, we got a new sheriff in town, you understand?
0: Oh, and by the way, thank you for that realistic reenactment of the New Orleans mayoral budget briefing there.
1: A minor detail. Let's face it, mathematics isn't the strong suit of New Orleans. Our schools are coming back to haunt us, take advantage of our lack of mathematical skills. You understand?
0: Don't mention it, you Lord for Lord, now by the river. You listen, this is new. I know where you got them shoes. Shucks matter. You're listening to your analysis of the news when we analyze law enforcement in New Orleans, recent law enforcement. Yes, we have a new leadership at the Sheriff's Department, but
1: you are best not to use the word bold in New Orleans when it comes to law enforcement, Numa. I mean, I don't know where you've been, you know what I mean?
0: So, we run out of time for this segment. Are you ready to reveal your plan to fix the NOPD?
1: I am, but I must wade into another issue that deals with law enforcement first. There is an example of what I call real New Orleans exceptionalism in government and law enforcement. We, after 20 years, finally built a DNA lab for the NOPD with federal money. Now, we spent $25 million on this building, and we knew, even LaToya admitted it, they knew that there were some things wrong with this building's design, but they needed to do it anyway because they needed to spend the money before they lost it. So now, 4 years later, after the new building's open, we may have to build a new building, or at least spend $9 million to fix what's wrong with the new building. The new building is rife with water leaks, mold. It's a scientific lab full of mold and water leaks. Now, New Orleans exceptionalism on the hoof.
0: That's pretty exceptional, without a shadow of a doubt.
1: Yes. Now it's on to my NOPD solution. Now I got to thinking. You know, this NOPD thing, it just ain't working out. So what I figured out at Newman Consulting, I used my Orleans Parish School education and did some research. My plan is simple. Abolish the New Orleans Police Department. Tell them, thank you very much, get out of here. And what we do with the money that we spend on our police departments, we rent 1,000 Tokyo policemen. They are known for their honesty and competence. And they will have to pay for their own housing, which they don't have to do in Japan, I understand. But that way they can use the money we pay them to add to the local economy. Even factoring all the costs, including hazard pay, because it's more dangerous to be a cop in New Orleans than in Tokyo, kind of like combat pay in a war zone, we would save $60 million from what we are now paying, and we would have more police officers, more confident police officers, and not only that, we would have enough money left over to buy everyone in New Orleans, every citizen, a pizza every month. That's 12 months of pizza. And we could have a crawfish boil every 2 months if we dig deeper. And then I figured it out later, I did more research, and I said we could actually rent 1,000 Danish cops, and they are the world standard for the best cops and the most honest cops. Plus, Denmark has a surplus of cops. Then we save $70 million. We can still buy the crawfish, and we can still do the pizza party if we want. All right? And still have $16 million left over.
0: So you just solved a three-century-old problem in policing in New Orleans.
1: Yeah, in 7 minutes. 7 minutes.
0: Okay, as a parting shot, when Miss Hudson, soon to become Sheriff Hudson, was running for sheriff the first time, when she got into the runoff with Gusman, who ain't no prize himself, her campaign received $200,000 contribution from one person, Mark Zuckerberg, who was creaming in his jeans to get a woke progressive sheriff in New Orleans.
1: Let me guess, that was not widely reported in the local press at the time.
0: Bingo! That is correct. It was more money than she had received from all of other contributions at the time.
1: So, not reported, except by the hullabaloo, the Tulane newspaper, but good, because it was a left-wing cause, the money.
0: That is correct. If Elon Musk could give $200,000 to, say, Steve Scalise or somebody, it would be a federal case, a crime against nature. Jesus would come down on a hall pass and kick some hiney. All right, you've been listening to your analysis of the news on Radio Free New Orleans with Newmano, where you got them shoes, Shex Snyder, and Lloyd from the Lower Nine by the River. Now, before we go away, before some other law enforcement malfeasance occurs, it occurs at the speed of light in New Orleans. Oh, my God. Thank you, Lloyd.
1: You are welcome. You know my, you know where you got them shoes. Shex Snyder, this is Lloyd from the Lower Nine by the River saying goodnight for your analysis of the news. Holy baloney.
4: 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I mean, I think I had one goosebump. I think it was like on my thigh. I couldn't see it because I had blue jeans on. 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
0: Welcome back. I don't know where you are, but welcome back to Radio Free New Orleans. This is New Manu, where you got them shoe shucks not here today with the great sidekick, the great Jorge Mayo.
5: Hey, hey.
0: How you doing, Jorge Mayo?
5: You know I'm all right. How's your volume there?
0: It's all right.
5: Hey.
0: Yeah, I ate a lot of Wheaties this morning. All right, I'll let up. People from California are all alike. Just kidding.
5: I'm ready to run for sheriff. How's that?
0: Oh, don't do that.
5: Okay. Oi.
0: So, you ready to play one of the copyrighted features of this program?
5: Oh, absolutely. Which is this one?
0: We're going to play the one that I created for you, Sports for Theater People.
5: Oh, hey!
0: Sports for Theater People is a copyrighted feature of this program. Okay, let's see now. Where should we start here?
5: Start at the beginning.
0: Oh, this is the wrong thing here, but that's okay. Okay, we'll start off with you. Okay. They have recently, in California, they renamed the highway from the Bay Ridge to Oracle Park after who? A. Joe DiMaggio. B. Willie Mays. C. Bill Russell. D. Johnny Mathis. Or E. Lefty O'Doul.
5: Ooh.
0: Now, Joe DiMaggio is from San Francisco. They name a park where he used to, in Little Italy, where he used to play.
5: Yeah.
0: And Willie Mays played with the Giants.
5: Right.
0: Bill Russell went to the University of San Francisco.
5: Yeah.
0: Basketball. Johnny Mathis was an athlete when he was in high school.
5: When he was a kid, yeah.
0: And Lefty O'Doul was a baseball player that had, I think, a famous restaurant or something, or a bar or something.
5: O'Doul's?
0: Yeah. God, I wonder where they got that name.
5: Oh, my guess is Bill Russell.
0: No.
5: No.
0: No, no, they wouldn't.
5: Johnny Mathis?
0: No, that's two.
5: No, O'Doul's.
0: No, that's 0 for 3.
5: Holy cow!
0: At least two. Joe DiMaggio and Willie Mays.
5: Well, Willie Mays.
0: Yes, Willie Mays.
5: Yeah.
0: After Willie Mays.
5: Sorry, Willie.
0: That's all right. Well, he passed away recently, so that's...
5: Now, where is that road to? What is it?
0: It goes from Oracle Park to the Bay Ridge Bridge, I guess. I don't know. You're from here, not me. That's what it says. It says from the Bay Ridge to Oracle Park.
5: I wonder what that is.
0: Well, it's probably like five. It's probably like 5 feet.
5: It's like they do here. They name a real short street
0: after everybody in their family. Okay.
5: Aww.
0: No, it's probably substantial. Well, if they named it after Willie Mays, it's probably substantial. You know, I mean, obviously you have some note.
5: Yeah, because Willie was like,
0: he's
5: really
0: more important
5: well
0: than
5: loved,
0: me, for instance.
5: Yeah.
0: All right.
5: Hey.
0: What?
5: No,
0: go ahead. Okay.
5: Just hand.
0: Okay. Brendan Sorsby, who is, of course, as famous as Willie Mays, is a football player.
5: Oh, okay.
0: And he's a quarterback, and he played, and now they had something called NIL. Do you know what that is?
5: National?
0: No.
5: Something League.
0: It's Name, Image, and Likeness.
5: Oh!
0: So they had a court case where they have to pay the athletes if they use their name or their
6: So they have to, now they have to pay college players.
5: Right.
6: But they don't, maybe they don't have to. I guess they could pay for play for free if they wanted to, but I'm sure there's not too many like that anymore.
5: That little girl from LSU did that. She was the first one I heard about.
6: Yeah, Olivia, yeah, darn, yeah.
5: Yeah.
6: Well, she's also an influencer. Okay. But anyway, Brendan Sorsby was the number one quarterback who was up for, to be transferred this year.
5: Okay.
6: So he was. It was a bidding war to get his services.
5: Okay.
6: Okay. So he signed with Texas Tech, which is in Lubbock, Texas.
5: Lubbock, okay.
6: That's in West Texas.
5: Wow.
6: Okay. A, there was a bidding war for him, and he got $6 million to play this year. So he was the highest paid, I think, quarterback. B, now he is accused of gambling on college games and other things, so he might not be able to play at all.
5: Ooh.
6: C, Barbara Baker of Loveland, Texas, denies any involvement in this chicanery. Because Loveland is near Lubbock.
5: Oh, is it? Oh, yeah. I wonder if that's where her dad worked.
6: He gambled all right, and it appears he lost.
5: Ooh.
6: That's D.
5: Well, I think he was accused. Was it B that he was accused of gambling?
6: Yeah. He actually went into a rehab for gambling. So I guess he did it.
5: Lordy.
6: So that means probably that if they go by their own rules, the NCAA, he won't be able to play in college.
5: Play?
6: So
5: now, is it a lifetime ban or is it a
6: no? It's a lifetime ban for college probably, but then he would have gone on to the pros. So
5: okay,
6: so depending on how this works out, I guess he'll become a pro player.
5: Holy cow!
6: But then he might get sanctioned by the NFL for a couple of games for being involved in gambling. But I don't know. But he's gonna have to get the $6 million back, I would think.
5: Oh Lord, bless his heart.
6: Okay.
5: Oh,
6: you say so. I'm glad you're not a federal judge after that.
5: Nobody else will.
6: Okay. Bryson DeChambeau, you know who he is?
5: That's a great but it's a great name.
6: Well, he's a professional golfer.
5: Oh, Lord.
6: Now, he played at the Masters this year because he's a very good golfer.
5: Okay.
6: He used a golf club at the Masters that, A, was stolen from Rembrandt's museum. After all, it was the Masters.
5: Oh.
6: B, he used a golf club that was made from a tree from his grandfather's farm in Ohio.
5: Oh.
6: C, he used a golf club that was made from 714 Legos epoxied together. D, he made a golf club from a giraffe leg bone. Or E, he used a golf club at the Masters that he made with a 3D printer.
5: Oh, 3D printer.
6: Ding, ding, ding, ding, ding, ding, ding.
5: That's impressive.
6: Yeah.
5: Boy, you get that take some serious pressure.
6: He didn't win, I don't think, but that's all. That's all. Well,
5: how did it perform? Do we know?
6: I don't know, except for the time that it broke. I don't know.
5: I wish it had been his grandpa's.
6: Yeah, me too.
5: That was
6: too bad. Ryan Wedding, a former Canadian Olympic snowboarder.
5: Okay.
6: A, was arrested for murdering a Mountie.
5: Oh.
6: B, reached the pinnacle of his life by being named to the FBI's most wanted list. C, he was charged with running a multinational drug trafficking ring.
5: Oh, no.
6: Or D, it was called the largest narco trafficking of all time, but there were no gold medals given.
5: Oh, it was a drug trafficking.
6: Yeah. He also, B, C, and D are all correct.
5: Oh, Lord.
6: He was on the FBI's most wanted list.
5: Lord. Was he a young guy?
6: Well, I mean, I guess he was probably younger than 40.
5: Wow.
6: Certainly younger than 50.
5: That's a busy life.
6: Yeah. A referee. 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
5: Hey, Batter.
6: The Grand Vizier of Radio Free New Orleans. A referee at a flag football game in Cleveland, Ohio, A, was beaten up by two burly women.
5: Oh!
6: B, was run over by a car after a game dispute. C, was assaulted after chasing down a criminal. D, the criminal received free donuts for life.
5: Oh, jeez. I think it was he roughed up by two burly women?
6: No.
5: No. He chased down a criminal?
6: No.
5: Then that means that the donuts are out.
6: Yeah, that means at least one left.
5: What was the other one?
6: Was run over by a car after a game dispute.
5: Oh, God, was he really?
6: Yeah, yeah.
5: Do we know who did it?
6: The person driving the car. No. Well, somebody that he got into a fight with about the game.
5: Jeez.
6: Yeah, I don't remember her name, you know, Belinda Schexnight. I don't know.
5: It was a lady that ran
6: the car? No, I don't know.
5: Oh.
6: It was a former Canadian Olympic snowboarder. But not the same one. They're a dangerous group. Yeah, they're outlawed in Canada now.
5: Oh, geez.
6: Canadian Olympic snowboarders. Temporarily, anyway. Okay, an umpire at a Major League ball game.
5: Okay.
6: In, I can't remember what city it was in now.
5: Up east?
6: Yeah, it was Cincinnati or Philadelphia,
5: okay.
6: I think.
5: Okay.
6: A, was beaten by two burly women.
5: Oh.
6: B, was assaulted after he chased down a criminal and a criminal beat him up.
5: Jeez.
6: And put him in a hospital. Or C, the criminal received free donuts for life.
5: It's the same!
6: No. He didn't get hit by a car.
5: Oh.
6: He was either beaten up by two women, he was assaulted after he chased a criminal down and caught him, or the criminal in question got free donuts for life.
5: I wanted the two burly women.
6: No.
5: So it was he chased down a criminal and got beaten up?
6: Right. He was a Major League umpire. He got beaten up and he got put in the hospital. He caught the criminal, but the criminal, he fought the criminal.
5: Did he get donuts for life?
6: No, he didn't, but he should.
5: He should.
6: Not the criminal, but the umpire should.
5: Yeah.
6: I mean, okay.
5: My two burly women are not doing so well.
6: No, actually, it was three burly women.
5: Oh, okay. No.
6: It's a trick question. Tatsuya Imai.
5: Oh.
6: Imai is a Astros... You know, used to the Astros, Major League Baseball player from Japan who just signed a $54 million contract to play baseball.
5: Wow.
6: Okay. A, he does not like America, he says. It smells like Korea. B, he said he's not doing very good, even though he got paid $54 million. And his interpreter says he is not doing good because he cannot adjust to American lifestyle. C, he's not doing very good because he complained about the weather. The U.S. rain is wetter than Japanese rain, he says.
5: Oh.
6: Or D, he wants to bomb Seattle to get even for Nagasaki, and it really weighs on him. Or E, Main Street in Joplin, Missouri was not the same as Main Street at Disneyland, and he's very disappointed and he's not happy. So, one of these reasons is the reason that he's not doing good.
5: I so want to be Main Street.
6: No.
5: Oh, my God, I want it to be Main Street. It smells like Korea.
6: No. He says he cannot adjust to the American lifestyle. He doesn't like when they eat their dinner. He doesn't like all kind of different things they do. Yeah. Well, he said, though, that if they would have paid him $55 million, he wouldn't worry about it. They only paid him $54 million, see?
5: Shit.
6: Yeah, I tell the guy, I say, you know what, give me the money back and we'll put a stamp on your forehead.
5: There you go.
6: Okay.
5: Go home.
6: Go home. Yeah, that's right. Yeah. Now, this is not a sports question, but I made it into one.
5: Okay.
6: A top FEMA official says that he was teleported to a Waffle House.
5: Oh, Waffle House.
6: Hey, he was watching an Atlanta Braves game at the time when he was teleported.
5: Okay.
6: And all of a sudden he was in a Waffle House. B, he was bowling at the time, and he was ready to win the game, but then whoosh. Or C, he is crazy and wants to be encased in a huge American football to attract chicks. Or D, teleporting, he says, is no fun, he said, and should not be considered as an Olympic sport.
5: I wanted to be in a football. It's no fun.
6: Well, I forgot to mention to people that this is a version of Wait, Don't Shoot Me, the New Orleans game show that tries to explain the unexplainable New Orleans, Louisiana government and culture, sports and theater people. I did it because my co-host is not a sports person, so I decided to come up with this copyrighted feature of this program, Sports for Theater People. But in Wait, Don't Shoot Me, as Hoda, the Grand Vizier, well knows, Hoda Mayo, there aren't necessarily any correct answers on Wait, Don't Shoot Me. So this is one where there isn't exactly a correct answer, although... One answer that is partially correct.
5: Oh, it's closer? Yeah.
6: And that would be D. He said teleporting is no fun.
5: Oh, yeah.
6: You didn't hear his story?
5: No.
6: This guy is a top official at FEMA. And he said that he was teleported to a Waffle House.
5: Oh. Yeah. I want to read that story.
0: Oh, look it up.
5: That's good. Waffle House. There's a, have you heard the, there's a, when I watch weather, when there's a hurricane, I'm sorry, not a hurricane, but a tornado in an area, there's people watch how many Waffle Houses are closed.
0: Oh, I see.
5: And
0: oh,
5: there's a Waffle House, and, you know, if you know that a whole lot of them are closed, it's going to be a really bad tornado.
6: Right, yeah. Well, you know, the Carolina Panthers went to the Super Bowl a couple of years ago. And one of their players, after the Super Bowl year, he was traded to Seattle. So he said that one of the secrets he thought that why the Carolina Panthers did so well and made it to the Super Bowl and played in the NFL, but they played in the NFL, is because there are so many Waffle Houses around the Carolina Panthers, you know, facility.
5: Okay.
6: And they're open 24 hours.
5: Okay.
6: So if they're working out at night, they need carbs. They had a Waffle House to go to. So when he got to Seattle, the first thing he asked was, where's the nearest Waffle House? And I think the nearest Waffle House was like in Missouri or something.
5: Oh, jeez!
6: So he was very disappointed. But I must note that Seattle didn't win the Super Bowl this year, so if I had no bearing on that. But anyway.
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6: Onward! The White Sox, that's a baseball team in Chicago.
5: Oh, okay.
6: Had a giveaway this season. You go to the game and they give like free bat, they have a bat day, and they give like, you know, the first 10,000 people get a free bat or whatever. They don't do that too much anymore because...
5: 75-cent Coca-Colas.
6: Yeah, they don't give bats away too much anymore, I don't think, because the way the society is now.
5: Oh!
6: And there'd probably be like a...
5: A bat fight,
6: a reenactment of like a... A Grecian war, 3000 BC.
5: You know.
6: Anyway, so the White Sox had a giveaway this season that raised a few eyebrows.
5: Oh dear.
6: Or maybe not.
5: Okay.
6: A, bats designed to rob high-end jewelry stores for the first 5,000 people.
5: Oh.

0: I remember when I was a kid, my dad was working in Chicago, and my mother took my sister and I to see the Cubs, and I was a White Sox fan, and I had a White Sox hat on. Well, these little punk kids, they just gave me all kind of trouble on the bus, because I was wearing a White Sox hat to the Cubs game.
1: Oh, goodness.
0: In fact, the other day, after the Pope became Pope,
1: yeah,
0: he was, you know, riding around in his little Pope mobile in Vatican Square, the people were there, and somebody hollered something about the Chicago Cubs to him. And in Spanish, he said, they lost.
1: Oh!
0: Because they had just lost in the
1: playoffs. Sure,
0: Yeah. Anyway. All right. Javier Ortega is a referee at a referee at a soccer game in Ecuador.
1: Okay.
0: A, he won his weight in guacamole.
1: Oh.
0: B, he was shot to death by multiple shooters during the game.
1: Ooh.
0: C, police say they think that they did it on purpose. D, there is a rising amount of escalating violence in Ecuador. In a recent tennis match, a players were clubbed to death with steel sharpened rackets and strained into a cup.
1: Oh.
0: D, Ecuador welcomes all tourists with open arms.
1: He was shot.
0: Yeah.
1: He
0: was shot during the game.
1: So was it multiple?
0: No, several people ascending onto the field. Or whatever you do onto the field.
1: Yeah.
0: And then you shot him.
1: Jesus.
0: Yeah. Yeah, Jesus was probably involved.
1: Give me the Pope.
0: Probably was asking.
1: Oh.
0: Okay. All right. Before John.
1: That's taking it seriously, though.
0: Yeah, well, you know.
1: Wow.
0: I think it was Ecuador during the World Cup about 20 years ago. Their star player.
1: Yeah.
0: One of their star players. He inadvertently, I don't know how much you've watched soccer, but.
1: No.
0: When you play soccer, sometimes the players will. The only player that can handle a ball with his hands is the goalie.
1: Okay.
0: So sometimes what they'll do after a failed assault on the goal.
1: Okay.
0: And the defensive team has control of the ball, they will softly kick the ball back to the goalie, or kick the ball back to the goalie, and the goalie will grab it and then he will throw it way down the field.
1: Okay.
0: Well, in the World Cup, and I'm pretty sure it was Ecuador. One of their best players, I think it was, he kicked the ball back to his goalie, but unfortunately he kicked it a little bit too hard and not right at the goalie, and it went in a goal.
1: Okay.
0: So the other team got a point.
1: Oh!
0: You call that an own goal, when you kick it in your own goal.
1: Yeah, gotcha.
0: Well, when he went back to Ecuador, like a couple of weeks later,
1: oh dear,
0: he was standing outside of a bar and his car pulled up in front and it killed him. I'm sure it was related.
1: Wow!
0: Oh yeah. Okay.
1: Wow.
0: Forging on Sports for Theater People with Newman, Know Where You Got Them Shooters, Jack Snyder, and the great Hoda Mayo.
1: Oh, goodness.
0: Tiger Woods, who has wrecked three vehicles since 2009.
1: Oh, God. Was it all DUI?
0: Probably.
1: Oh.
0: A, he is a very bad driver. Except, of course, on the golf course. B, he is silly. And all of the vehicles that he got into a wreck with have been sold to a junkyard in Kenner. And he promises to autograph all of the auto parts.
1: Oh, jeez.
0: C, a car made out of the parts from all of his vehicles is now the most expensive car ever assembled.
1: Oh, well, a car made out of the parts is now the most, well, he's silly.
0: This one doesn't. The only answer that's right here is that he's a very bad driver, except of course on the golf course.
1: Oh, good God!
0: That's the only conceivable correct answer.
1: Good
0: here.
1: God!
0: All right, yeah, but I mean somebody should have thought of that.
1: That's a great idea.
0: It is, yeah. Now it's too late, probably. But anyway, Philadelphia Phillies third baseman Alex Bohm, spelled B-O-H-M, by the way, in case you want to know, has an unusual relationship with his parents. A. He refuses to talk to them because of religious reasons.
1: Okay.
0: B, they have accused him of stealing their pet Labrador. C, they say he owes them $2 million for raising him and making him teaching him how to play baseball, because he makes millions now. Or D, Bohm says that his parents, his father in particular, have stolen millions from him and he's suing them.
1: He's suing his family.
0: Yes.
1: Wow.
0: He gave them control of his money, and they did what they wanted with it, evidently, according to him. Now, they said they didn't do it, but he said they did.
1: Ooh.

0: that's going to be a messy court filing. Yeah. Oof, yeah. Oof, oof.
1: All right.
0: Oh, God.
1: Two more questions today on sports for theater people.
0: That's amazing.
1: John Bol Ajak. That's John, as you would think, with an H.
0: Okay.
1: B-O-L, middle name. Ajak, last name.
0: Okay.
1: Played basketball at the University of Syracuse, and he is from the Sudan, or from Sudan, whatever, okay. However the hell you're supposed to say that. A, he returned to Sudan to run for president.
0: Oh.
1: And was shot for his trouble.
0: Oh.
1: B, he robbed a Starbucks at gunpoint and got probation. C, he says he never wants to set foot in America again. D, he was deported after being arrested several times. E, he asserts that the U.S. Constitution allows him to be arrested an infinite amount of times and he still gets to stay here. Or, see, is it A, B, C, D, E, F?
0: Oh.
1: He was purchasing 112 bags of groceries at a 15 items or less checkout at Walmart and was arrested after the fight.
0: He was deported.
1: Yeah, he was deported. Yeah, well, he's going to be deported. Yeah, he said he never wants to set foot in America again.
0: God, that's his prerogative.
1: Yeah, it's okay with me. Yeah.
0: But was it because he
1: was arrested several times.
0: And that's why he doesn't want to come back?
1: I guess. Yeah, I don't know. He's just mad.
0: That's just...
1: Yeah. Well, anyway, thank you, Yvonne Mayo, for playing Sports for Theater People. Remember, Sports for Theater People is a copyright fiction. A copyright feature of this program. Don't you worry about that. All right.
0: I have so much fun. Thank you.

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1: I'm Chris's mother. 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
2: News this hour from Town Hall. I'm Rich Thomason. A Republican-held U.S. Senate seat may stay in the family, as correspondent Laura Winters explained.
3: Darlene Graham says she prayed on it and has decided she will run for her late brother's Senate seat. Graham says President Trump urged her to jump into the race and run for the full six-year term in South Carolina. Graham saying on her X page, "I've made a decision. I'm in."
2: Darlene Graham was sworn in last week to fill out the remaining months of the late Senator Lindsey Graham's term, which ends in January. Barring a successful appeal, Joe Biden will have to release audio recordings and transcripts of his interviews with a memoir ghostwriter before he was elected president. That's a ruling of a federal appeals court. Iran remains defiant.
4: 10 consecutive nights of U.S. strikes haven't forced Tehran to loosen its grip on the Strait of Hormuz, through which about a fifth of all traded crude oil and natural gas previously passed. The UK's Maritime Trade Operations Agency says it's received multiple reports of a tanker being hit by a projectile 8 nautical miles off the coast of Oman. Iran's paramilitary Revolutionary Guard claimed the attack, and those on two other ships targeted in the waterway since Sunday. As fighting has intensified between the US and Iran, mediators have stepped up efforts to revive the interim peace deal signed last month.
2: The BBC's Joanne Nell. On orders from President Trump, additional 50% tariffs going to be imposed on some Canadian imports. The president accusing the Canadians of unfairly discriminating against American goods. Tropical Storm Bertha, building strength in the Gulf of America, moving toward the Florida Panhandle. Stocks are higher this morning on Wall Street. The Dow's up 189 points. The NASDAQ Composite Index ahead 227. And the S&P is better by 38 points. 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
5: Tracking Bertha, intensified a little bit, 50-mile-per-hour winds, but very disorganized. Likely to stay unorganized with a continuation of wind shear, dry air, the enemies of Bertha. It's going to stay a weak storm. It's approaching southeast Louisiana tomorrow. In advance of it, the breezes will pick up a little today, and we'll have a passing thunderstorm or two, but it's going to be hot, 110, 112 of the feels high temperatures, highs into the middle 90s. The impacts tomorrow from Bertha, tropical storm warning in effect for coastal Mississippi and coastal Louisiana, outside of the protected levees, coastal parishes, the metro New Orleans area under a tropical storm watch. 2 to 4 foot storm surge in the warned area. Area lakes 1 to 3 feet tomorrow. As the storm approaches, it can continue probably to weaken tomorrow during the day, bypassing the metro New Orleans area to the south along the coast. As far as heavy rains, forecast to stay offshore. Ralph Sanji, 90 for 9, 1560.
2: The sentence is life for a one-time drug lord in New York, and prosecutors pleased with the punishment.
6: In Brooklyn, former Sinaloa cartel kingpin Ismael El Mayo Zambada has been sentenced to life in prison after pleading guilty last year to drug trafficking.
7: El Mayo was the world's single biggest drug trafficker this century.
6: U.S. Attorney Joseph Nocella says it's a worthy sentence after a years-long fight to bring the Mexican drug lord to justice.
7: A life sentence. Cut off from family, cut off from freedom, cut off from the outside world, is fitting punishment for the harm that El Mayo has caused to countless victims.
6: At his hearing, Zambada apologized for the harm he caused and called for an end to the cycle of drug violence. Judge Brian Cogan honored a defense request that the 76-year-old be recommended to a federal prison hospital where he can be treated for age-related illnesses. I'm Jennifer King.
2: News and analysis at townhall.com. The Women's Tennis Association is introducing one-time mandatory genetic testing for all players effective today.
8: It's a requirement to compete at the 2028 Los Angeles Olympics. The WTA has updated its women's eligibility policy to include gender screening based on biological sex this week to preserve the integrity of women's professional tennis and maintain fair competition conditions for all players. The new policy takes the organization in line with the eligibility policy introduced by the IOC in March to align with President Trump's executive order on sports ahead of the 2028 Olympics. Keith Peters, Washington.
2: Federal judge is ordering Paramount and Warner Brothers Discovery to halt their $81 billion merger for at least 2 weeks. This allows states that are challenging the deal more time to see their case through in court. They argue the combination would harm competition. More on these stories, townhall.com.
9: St. Tammany Parish President Mike Cooper.
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0: is dismounted.
1: Well, and I, you know, Billy would love to be governor someday.
2: Sure, sure.
1: And I think he's sort of pre-positioning himself. It's like if this goes badly for Landry, maybe this is an opening that Billy could run.
0: Yeah.
1: But he won't come out and do it. So, I, you know, I don't know that there's anything to that. But, you know, what irritates me is the fact that we have a city government in New Orleans that is utterly dysfunctional, that left to its own devices will turn New Orleans into Detroit. Whether you like Landry or not, you have to understand that the things he's been doing have been beneficial to New Orleans. And for that trouble, he's been, you know, he's been dragged through the mud. And now it's Tipitina's is going to go out of business if we don't get $125 million.
0: Yeah, yep, good point.
1: Like, so you can, you know, you can patronize Helena Moreno and, you know, say, gosh, it's terrible that y'all are fighting and blah, blah, blah. But the fact of the matter is that's a fiscally incontinent city that needs to mend its ways, or else we're going to continue to have these stupid conversations.
0: Yeah, yeah.
1: And for them to lash out politically when they're being held accountable, it's not acceptable. And remember, this entire thing got started over the fact that Helena Moreno and the rest of the clown car tried to call an election to replace the freaking duly elected clerk of court in New Orleans.
0: Yep. Good point. And by the way,
1: you got told in a letter, hey, you know, you can't do this. It violates the law and you might go to jail.
0: Yeah. By the way, the other thing that sets this on fire is and we don't have to get into this, but the indictment of Liz Merle, which is, I think, 1,000% a joke. I don't know what happens because you never know, but I think it's thought. And they just, you can see they're mad. Now they're going to strike back. And like you said, this is just New Orleans government, but they want to include everybody so everybody can get mad at these people. It's political. They're trying to win a political war. I don't think they can win this political war. I just don't see how they win it.
1: Well, it might be a good idea not to need money from the people that you're trying to win a political war with.
0: Scott, if I was saying, hey, I've been trying to get some money from you, and I'm on the air running you into the ground daily, you think the chances of me getting that money goes up or down?
1: Well, I mean, you know, you need to have the ability to actually knock somebody over the head and take their wallet, which unfortunately in New Orleans you don't have.
0: Mm-hmm.
1: And I don't know if they recognize this, and maybe they're going to realize it soon. I don't know.
0: Well, it's just a shame that it's gotten to this, but look, so I'm seeing the media say, well, the national people are looking at this. And then Billy comes on and says, oh, people ask me, is Louisiana and New Orleans? Maybe they do. Hell, I don't know, Billy. I'm not saying Billy's lying. But I kind of get a kick out of saying all this national stuff. I don't read much nationally looking at what's going on here. I don't. You might. I don't see a big deal. Normally, in-house fighting, if me and you were brothers, I can promise you we would have had a lot of times that we fought. But we're still brothers. We're still hanging tight together, but inside we would fight. It's just part of it. That's just part of
1: the
0: process.
1: Sure. But the other thing, the one thing I have on this, okay, so we pay the lieutenant governor to promote tourism around the state.
0: Mm-hmm.
1: New Orleans is the place in the state that doesn't need a lot of promotion. So when Billy runs around talking about how all anybody who talks about is New Orleans, then it's like, okay, you've been lieutenant governor for a while, and if nobody has anything to say about anywhere in the state but New Orleans,
0: yeah,
1: what are you doing with this money we're giving you?
0: Yeah, good point. Good question. I just don't understand. I do really understand what he's trying to do. You do, too. It just doesn't make any sense for him to get involved in when he's been on my program many times, really waxing New Orleans city government and LaToya Destroy. He came on here many, many times. And by the way, I welcomed it because we needed to get the exposure. People in Louisiana want to know what's going on in New Orleans because we don't want it to go on anymore. We want it to stop.
1: Right.
0: Yeah. And it's not necessarily the people.
1: You have it exactly right, Moon. This totally false narrative that Helena Moreno is something new over there.
0: 20 years on the council when she was the president, vice president, or whatever you call a position, and you were part of the budget and every bad budget, and all of a sudden you're going to be different. And when you get sworn in, you bring in Kamala Harris? That told me a lot right there. You're not going to be different than anything else going on down. Kamala Harris, think about it.
1: No, it's you know, meet the new boss, same as the old boss.
0: Names change, but that's about it. And so I think this is going to be remedied. I think Governor Landry has way bigger hand than she does. And they can throw all this New Orleans around. We're talking about, I think you hit, Scott, and I think one of the best things you said, we're talking about the government. We're just talking about the government. We're not talking about the people. We're not talking about the ports. We're not talking about business in the Mississippi River. We're talking about the city government. And it's been embarrassing for a long time.
1: That's correct. Yeah. Well, you know, what happened before? What was going on in New Orleans before Troop NOLA got set up? Okay? I mean, it was sort of like 7,000 cars stolen the year before Troop NOLA showed up. I mean,
0: you know,
1: really, maybe don't bite the hand that feeds, right?
0: Yeah, I had a friend of mine that I'm not going to mention his name, told me, he goes to New Orleans all the time. He said, man, he feels a lot safer. He said, Landry and him have done a hell of a job on that. He just flat out told me that Landry, I ought to get Jeff and them on here to tell us all the things they've done in New Orleans. That's what we're going to try to do, either the governor or somebody.
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9: News this hour from Town Hall. I'm Rich Thomason. The U.S. military has identified a soldier killed while disarming an Iranian drone in Iraq. 30-year-old Sergeant Michael Emmanuel Swinton of North Carolina will be awarded a Bronze Star, Purple Heart, and Combat Action Badge and will be promoted to Staff Sergeant. Posting on social media, his wife writes, "I will never recover from this." The couple has a young daughter. Two Army soldiers were killed in Jordan on Friday by an Iranian attack. The first U.S. troop deaths from direct Iranian fire since the opening days of the war. U.S. trade dispute with Canada is heating up, with President Trump announcing plans for 50% tariffs on some Canadian goods.
10: These are really sweeping tariffs imposed by the United States against certain items imported from Canada. Donald Trump says this is a retaliation for what he called unequal treatment of U.S. cars, dairy, and alcohol. But certain items that are exported from Canada will be exempt from this list, and they include energy, potash, critical minerals, and fish. Now, these new tariffs are going to be delayed, and I think this is significant, by 30 days. So it does allow for some negotiation.
9: The BBC's Peter Bowes, tropical storm warning from the Florida-Alabama line to Louisiana, tropical storm Bertha building strength in the Gulf of America.
11: Current forecast basically shows that approaching and then moving inland kind of right along the Louisiana coastline here in about 36 to 48 hours. So we're talking basically Wednesday evening into Thursday morning. And then the track takes it basically right along the Gulf Coast, but during this period it weakens to a tropical depression.
9: The National Hurricane Center's Philippe Pappin. On Wall Street this morning, the Dow is up 250 points, NASDAQ ahead 286. More on these stories, townhall.com.
12: We're tracking, watching Bertha. Fortunately, continues to be good news for the Hurricane Center. This storm is not likely to gain any more strength after popping up to about a 50-mile-per-hour storm strength this morning and overnight. And it likely is going to begin to weaken as it approaches the Louisiana coast to our south during the day tomorrow. Some impacts, southeast Louisiana and the Mississippi Gulf Coast, where 2 to 4 foot storm surge is forecast in the unprotected areas. In the immediate metro area, tropical storm watch with 1 to 3 foot seas for the area lakes. As far as winds, gusting at times to 40 to 50, mainly with the squalls, though, south of our immediate metro area and to the coast. And all of the heaviest rain staying well offshore on its track as it continues to move from east to west tomorrow during the day. We're expected to lose more strength headed into Wednesday night and Thursday. So 90s for the afternoon with the strong heat indices out there. Be careful in the heat. Overnight lows of 80. Ralph Sanji, 93.9, 1560.
9: An attacker has stabbed and wounded two people near Greece's top tourist attraction.
13: The assailant attacked a man and a woman, both Greek Americans, with a knife on a pedestrian street near an entrance to the Acropolis itself and near the entrance to the Acropolis Museum, which lies at the foot of the Acropolis Hill in Athens. Police say the woman suffered light injuries to the leg, while the man was more seriously hurt with wounds to the arm. The attacker was detained at the scene while the two victims were transported to the hospital by ambulance, authorities say. The identity of the attacker was not immediately clear, but police said he appeared to have been suffering from psychological problems. The attack did not lead to any closure to the sites, which continued operating as usual. I'm Charles Tillis.
9: At least 10 people have been killed, 17 missing after a disaster inside an under-construction tunnel linked to a hydroelectric project in northeast India. News and analysis, townhall.com. There could be a shakeup coming to the world of college athletics.
14: Southeastern Conference Commissioner Greg Sankey says the SEC having very serious talks about breaking away from the NCAA. He says school presidents are frustrated and want change. SEC dealing with issues like congressional legislation, new eligibility rules, and transparency around player payments. Despite those challenges, Sankey says he does believe there's value in participating in a national organization. Jason Walker reporting.
9: New estimates show road deaths are on the decline in the U.S. and abroad. A study published in Lancet Public Health reveals global road injuries and fatalities each fell more than 30% from 1990 to 2023. However, progress does vary country to country, with poorer nations seeing less of an improvement. More on these stories, townhall.com.
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0: bad news is this war has totally escalated past insane proportions. We just showed you footage of huge barracks complexes completely destroyed in Jordan. Over the weekend, we're told that only killed three people. We have army troops, rangers, and support troops stationed there in Jordan and Israel. That, of course, has been a secret, not anymore. And the bad news is the Houthis are now closing the Red Sea Strait, the narrowest part there. The Iranian government said, well, you've targeted our leadership in their homes, so now we're going to start targeting the leadership of the Gulf states and Israel in their homes. Pentagon's out of money. We got a lot to cover today, but the good news is, in all the polls, including internal Republican polls, the vast majority of Republican voters are against this war. And the few percentage points that are for it, that's eroding very quickly. Even Laura Ingraham came out and said, end this war now. And that's coming up. Meanwhile, Mark Levin said, instead of pushing away Israel, Netanyahu embraced their military. We didn't push away Thatcher or Churchill. The difference is they weren't going and starting wars. And the difference is we have the different Israeli ministers. I have new clips today, top ministers in Netanyahu's government laughing, saying this is great. It creates bedlam. We can take Lebanon. We can take parts of Syria. And we have America doing our dirty work, and we're not losing any forces. Israel said they're never going to send ground forces. So they push us to. It's disgusting. I'm going to play that with Mark Levin, juxtapose the two things. I'm going to move through this as quickly as I can, but though it is the top story, energy prices are absolutely exploding. Trump had an 18-month deadline he gave himself to cut energy prices in half. They're up 18%, and that's an aggregate of all the different energy systems. Gas is up almost double. Diesel even more, and that all accelerates inflation and derails Trump's entire plan. But he was told by Netanyahu the war would last 4 days. So we have all of that amazing news. Then we've got the domestic front with the Democrats, Socialists of America, and all the horrible things they're announcing. Abolishing the U.S. Senate because it's not democratic to popularly elect people. That's oxymoronic. It's like the climate czar Kerry a few years ago said we got to get rid of half the farms or people will starve. We got to blow our heads off with shotguns or we might bleed. We've got all over the country in Democrat-controlled cities and states, men are allowed to urinate on children, expose themselves at parks, and the police say it's the law. They're allowed to. It's liberal. I'm not joking. In Maryland and Oregon and many other places, we have video of all this. You go to a concert, guy runs up, pulls his pants down, pisses on you and your kids. Police say that's a loving liberal thing. They made pedophilia legal down to age 12 in California. I mean, it just illustrates who they are. Oh, Islam's rampaging as usual. The AI debt bubble, experts believe and I agree, is getting ready to burst. We've got so much. Trump refused to leave the stage at the World Cup on purpose. I guess it's part of that frontal lobe dementia kicking in where they act like babies. It's all coming up today and so much more. ChatGPT censoring the Bible, won't let you read the Bible or talk about the Bible. It's a big broadcast. Remember, you're the Paul Revere's. Share the live feeds now at Real Off Jones on X.
1: Do not help fund the resistance. You sit comfortably. You consume. You watch. 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The dark side has you firmly in its grasp. Every day, you remain on the sidelines. My power grows stronger. Continue believing. Someone else will save the galaxy. It pleases me greatly.
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3: Do you want to fight? You better believe you've got one!
0: Nothing can stop me. The force. force lies within.
1: There is no escape from what you are becoming. Lay down your weapon or be destroyed.
4: You've got to be
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0: 12 seconds. One day we must invent a faster working venom. Number three.
1: Yes?
0: I do not wish to have to tell the Russians that there will be another delay.
1: There will be no delay, number one. There's still time.
2: Siamese fighting fish, fascinating creatures. Brave, but on the whole, stupid. Yes, they're stupid. Except for the occasional one such as we have here, who lets the other two fight. While he waits. Waits until the survivor is so exhausted that he cannot defend himself. And then, like Spectre, he strikes.
3: And that's pretty good. I mean, they did it on the fly, just searching Siamese fighting fish, Russia with love. They found a weird clip. It's another clip with a shorter clip. But in post, when we post this to X and Rumble later from the live show, I'll find the nice, juicy, two-minute clip is what it is. It explains it all, how they control the operatives in the different governments, how they play them off against each other. And it's a great description. So you'll be able to go up to X, go up to Rumble later. That's the great part about the live show. When something doesn't go the way I want, it's okay. We can just add it later in post, and it's like it never happened. Just like that. Okay, so let's go ahead now and start going to these clips explaining how this works, okay? Now, here's Laura Ingraham explaining, and this is internal Republican polls, and Mark Mitchell was up there, you know, 8 months ago. They saw him on the show. They called him up to the White House trying to convince Trump not to go to war, as he was talking about it then, and to talk about domestic stuff and not meet with Larry Ellison, all the billionaires, and, you know, get back to populist stuff. And he didn't listen. And now they've got more internal polls, and they know that it is going to be devastation in the midterms because there's already so much election fraud that hasn't been reversed and fixed, so you got to have a landslide to win, and we're not going to get the landslide. I would say it should be a moderate Republican victory. They would keep the House and Senate but not gain many seats. But now I predict we're going to lose the House and Senate on current trajectory, and I predict this war is still going when the midterms are here because the Iranians are not going to open the Strait of Hormuz. And again, we've seen Secretary of State, all of them saying we got to get back to where we were when the Strait was open. Well, it's closed because Israel attacked on the 28th, and we joined them hours later in the morning of March 1st, and here we are 144 days later in that disaster, which kills the Trump recovery, which kills the world economy, which causes mass starvation with the fertilizer cutoff from Ukraine and the Middle East to Africa and other countries, giant migrant flows. They want the Great Reset. That's what the carbon taxes and the Paris Accord that Trump pulled out of did. So important. Saving billions of people in the aggregate. They're going to cut half the carbon use in the world. Studies show that would kill at least 2 billion people over the next decade. So that's a great thing Trump did. But now it's all being mitigated by this inflation and the energy being cut off and the fertilizers being cut off. Yeah, there's the Washington Post. It's true. U.S. teeters on all-out war with Iran after more troops are killed. And the point is that's because Trump is going to continue to double down in face-saving instead of getting an off-ramp. And as I predicted, the mullahs want their reparations and they want our troops out. And Trump's not going to do that. And I don't think he could reasonably even do that. And so it's going to continue in a war of attrition. So here's Laura Ingraham, and then it goes right into J.D. Vance on Joe Rogan last week explaining Israel is ultra unpopular, but Israel doesn't care because it is self-contained and has nuclear weapons, and they don't care if we go bankrupt because up the chain, Israel is controlled by BlackRock and the Rothschilds that created Israel. Isn't that sick? So they get us, and they get the Islamists at the same time, and we do all their dirty work, and then their ministers laugh on TV about it. We have those clips coming up. But first, here's Laura Ingraham, sounding the alarm, and J.D. Vance. Tell them like it is.
4: All right, Steve, thank you very much. And with the midterm elections a little more than 100 days away, the clock is ticking for President Trump to get out of this war before voters head to the polls. It's making a lot of Republicans nervous. It's already, as we know, unpopular. According to the New Washington Post Ipsos poll, 69% of Americans disapprove of the handling of this conflict. Republicans cannot let this become an endless distraction. especially if they want to win in November. Here to
5: Israel is losing the public opinion battle in the United States of America. It is a simple and obvious fact. Donald Trump has said that publicly. It's a simple and obvious fact.
6: Why do you think
5: fact.
6: That is?
5: Why is Israel losing? Why is Israel losing American public opinion?
6: Well, the narrative is that Israel has a very disproportionate effect on American politics.
5: Yeah, I see that. I see that narrative. I mean, I actually think that they... Look, do they try to influence American politics? Yes. I mean, why wouldn't you? It's a country of 9 million people. We have 330 million people. And so, of course, they're going to try to persuade Americans. They're going to try to move Americans in one direction or another. I think that's just the nature of the beast.
6: But it's more than that. The concern is that they're spying on American politicians, that they're... There's concerns about funding, there's concerns about influence, there's concerns about whether or not politicians are, whether they're aligned with Israel or whether they're aligned with the United States first.
3: Now, here's Beelzebub, I mean, Bezalel Smotrich, their finance minister, and it's in Hebrew, but there's subtitles, saying, America fighting Iran, the chaos, what's going on, this is ideal for us, and they've said, they want Trump with a ground invasion, but they're not going to send troops. But then that dovetails with Mark Levin saying, you've got to stand with the Israeli military. You mean we got to fight and die while they sit there and do nothing and laugh at us? So here's the finance minister.
7: The ideology of the Iranian Islamist regime is based on the belief that Allah compels the annihilation of the West and that dying in service of Allah is martyrdom. Mutual assured destruction is not a deterrence. So how do we eliminate the regime? Well, there's some things we haven't tried for some reason. First, rather than pushing away Israel, we didn't push away Thatcher. We didn't push away Churchill. Rather than pushing away Israel and Netanyahu, we should embrace their military. We should embrace their intelligence expertise in the region, as we did early in this war. Regardless of what the Arab states and Turkey and Pakistan think or what they want, it is in our national security interest to end the Iranian regime as fast as we can, period. Just as Reagan worked with Thatcher, we must continue to work with Netanyahu. He is a strength. He is a strength.
8: שמטרת העל שלנו במערכה, וזה לאו דווקא משותף עם ארצות הברית, זה לערער...
3: We're going to come back, and I'm going to read this in English with the subtitles for radio listeners. Stay with us, we'll be right back.
9: 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It just takes seconds to be screwed on to any system, no plumbers. You owe it to yourself, your husband, your wife, your children to cut out the gender-bending chemicals that are in all the major tap water supplies. Most well water is contaminated as well. You can't just filter the water you drink. One of the biggest places you can pull the studies up that we absorb poisons is through our skin and through our lungs. The amount of chlorine in major water supplies is insane. You know, if you put fish in tap water, even if you aerate it, even if you feed them, they die within hours. That's because it's toxic. That's because it's poison.
10: Louisiana Radio Network, I'm Jeff Palermo. The National Hurricane Center says Tropical Storm Bertha is strengthening in the northeastern Gulf of Mexico. It is slowly moving northwest towards the southeastern coast of Louisiana with maximum sustained winds at 60 miles per hour. The National Hurricane Center's latest forecast calls for the storm to make landfall as a tropical storm tomorrow night in southeast Louisiana. National Weather Service meteorologist Jacob Zarang says there are two main threats with Bertha.
11: The biggest threats is going to be storm surge. We'll see up to 2 to 4 feet of inundation on the eastern-facing shores, and then also tropical storm force wind gusts, starting as early as Wednesday morning and lasting throughout the day on Wednesday.
10: St. Bernard Parish Emergency Preparedness Director John Ram says they're expecting wind and rain.
12: Majority of the wind, rain, and bad weather, if you want to call it that, will be south of the center of the storm, which will be put it off the coast of Louisiana.
10: LRN.
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10: If you have questions about the construction of the new I-10 Calcasieu River Bridge, there's an open house in Lake Charles you can attend later today.
15: John Guidros with DOTD in Lake Charles says officials will give updates on the project to replace the I-10 bridge over the Calcasieu River, as well as go over the construction schedule.
16: There's also going to be some information about traffic mitigation strategies during the construction timeline, and also an updated traffic noise analysis.
15: Visitors can also see firsthand what the finished product will look like when construction is completed in 2031. The open house is from 5:30 to 7 at the Lake Charles Event Center. I'm Andrew Greenstein.
10: There are reports out of Lafayette this morning that Raging Cajuns Athletics Director Brian Maggard is leaving. He's been the AD at UL Lafayette since 2017. Maggard is very familiar with Missouri. He was the Tigers' Executive Associate Athletic Director there for 21 years. Jeff Palermo, Louisiana Radio Network.
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18: Christine Monin, breast cancer survivor.
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3: It's cratering the world economy. The Pentagon's out of money, despite getting $500 billion supplemental packages. This is a disaster. And then we've got Ben Gravier, and we've got Smotrich and all these other ministers in Netanyahu's government sitting back talking about how great all this is, only thinking about their own interest, as if the rest of the world doesn't affect them. Which is stupid. We will affect them. It does affect them. But Israel's committed to this belligerent, megalomaniacal Greater Israel project. And they're committed to trying to take over our military and the Defense Authorization Act. They're committed to primarying whoever doesn't step and fetch it. And Israel now has put itself front and center as the villain. And has even eclipsed communist China as the main threat when it comes to espionage against our country, and I told you that months and months ago, and now even the Defense Intelligence Agency came out and said that about 5 weeks ago. So it's just a fact. And Israel's like, you bet we run your country, now take it. Absolutely insane. So he's reading this, he's saying this in Hebrew on national television, but I'm going to try to read the subtitles. Go ahead and read Jezebel Smotrich. I'm sorry, Beelzebub Smotrich. That's not his name. It's Bezali Smotrich is his real name. Well, let's go ahead and roll it. Israel has no interest in joining U.S. war on Iran. I say that when it comes to say of Israel, we have no interest in joining the current situation where there is confined campaign between Iran and the United States. It is correct and best for us. We need to remember that our objective in the campaign, and this is not necessarily with the U.S., is to destabilize, weaken to the point of overthrowing the regime. We cannot come to terms with the existence of a regime that strives to destroy the state of Israel openly, to take steps in that direction. The best way right now to bring down the regime is economically, simply to crush it economically. In this sense, the campaign and the renewal of President Trump's siege on the Strait of Hormuz should be remembered in Iran. Therefore, the current situation is good for us, and we have no interest in pushing ourselves. Stop it and back it up, so I don't want to get it wrong. Back it up a few more. And we have no interest in pushing ourselves in. It must be said that we are prepared, and incidentally, after yesterday's decision, for any scenario, the military is ready. And if the Iranians make the mistake and fire at us, then of course they will regret it and will face a very strong, determined, and powerful response. I mean, wow. Absolutely insane. They start the war. Netanyahu brags about it. Secretary of State says, no, they drug us in. And he says, keeping the strait closed hurts Iran, so we like it, even though it hurts all the other countries in the world, the U.S., you name it. Israel just doesn't care. The selfishness, the arrogance of this. And then you have the ADL head 2 months ago saying, we're going to censor and debank and attack anybody that says Israel drug the U.S. into this war. And then Netanyahu 2 weeks ago bragged on Israeli TV in Hebrew, we played the clips, that he drug us into Midnight Hammer last June, and he drug us into this disaster. And so we are now literally fighting and going bankrupt and dying for a bunch of indicted war criminals and psychos that created Hamas, funded Hamas, stood down for Hamas, and then say, oh, look at October 7th. We're allowed to blow up all the Christians. We're allowed to take Lebanon. We're allowed to burn the whole country. And then Trump today says to the Lebanese president, don't worry, we're going to get Israel out of there and get your country stabilized. Though he said a few days ago, I might send in Al-Qaeda, though, to clean up things, murder the Christians. But Trump to the president's being friendly, and Ben-Gavir comes out and says, we're not putting up with that, and we're at least keeping southern Lebanon. And they're already preparing to move settlements in there. I don't want Israel to be the top story every day. We got a lot of fish to fry and a lot of big news, but this is out of control. Iran's been given every opportunity to negotiate to show that they're responsible to Strait of Hormuz, but if they're going to shoot at commercial shipping, then we're going to hit them 10 times harder every night. We've degraded them further and further. Okay, I think I'm going to play Hegseth in a moment, but let's get that clip ready. And also the other one where Trump's telling the president, oh, yeah, we're going to get Israel to leave, and Israel says, no, we're not. I thought Iran didn't have any missiles left, according to Trump in all those speeches. You know, the Pentagon said they got over 70% of their missiles left, and they're making more. And then here's Hegseth, who I don't want to sit here and attack. I like Hegseth. I don't think he's a bad person. I think he, you know, means well what he's doing. But he's made a terrible mistake, and Trump's made a terrible mistake. And he's going, oh, we degrade them more every day. The Strait of Hormuz is a giant armed camp of mountains and hills, and all they need is low-tech missiles and artillery that you can't stop at close range to sink commercial ships. Now, the low-tech stuff might not be able to take out an aircraft carrier or a missile cruiser because they've got all the anti-missile guns and missiles, but they can take out any of those ships they want. And they've said, if you come in there, we're going to blow you up. When ships try to run the U.S. blockade, we sink them. So we're in a war here. And so Trump always gives the same speech. Oh, we've put their ships at the bottom. Oh, we blew up lots of their stuff. Yeah, we've dropped, what, 50,000 bombs or so on them? Vietnamese, 7.6 million? Did they lose? U.S. soldiers killed by Iran were from Texas, Hawaii, military says. Okay, let's go ahead and go to Hegseth, and then I'm going to go to Joe Kent, the former head of counterterrorism, who resigned 2 weeks into the war and predicted what was going to happen because he had the Pentagon report. He was citing that. He still called a traitor and a piece of crap for being right. As the disaster gets worse and worse, as the black hole gets worse and worse around us. But first, let's go to Hegseth saying, oh, we'll just bomb them 10 times harder. Great. And Israel couldn't be happier because while we're doing that, they're grabbing Lebanon and Syria and all the rest of it. And they're like, oh, great, this is hurting Iran. This is destroying their economy. Great. And they'll hold on a year, 2 years, 5 years, 10 years. Trump said, hey, it may last 19 years like Vietnam. Of course, Vietnam wasn't 19 years. It was 11, but okay, whatever. Who needs to know a history of war when you quote it? And again, this is just an untenable situation. And while we're distracted with this and lose the midterms over this, we got the Democrat socialists surging and anti-ICE riots everywhere and Muslims running around declaring victory over us. And they've got all the drag queen story times coming back and all the leftist evil. This is so sick. But, oh, Levin says instead of pushing away Israel, Netanyahu embrace their military. While they sit back and laugh that this is a perfect situation where America does our dirty work at the expense of America and all the rest of the world, and ha, ha, ha, we don't care. I mean, why do they talk like that in public? I mean, much less behind the scenes. There's no need to catch the Israelis on secret recordings, but they just say it all out in the open. At least the ones running it are crazy. Disgusting. Loving being the villains. And they don't care that they're seen as the villain worldwide now. They think they have a stranglehold over our government and our military, so they don't give a damn. Finance Minister Smotrich, after the lengthy security discussion last night, the State of Israel has no interest in joining the contained confrontation between Iran and the United States. The current situation is best one for us. He said it's ideal. I just played you the clip. So you start the war. You start the war, and now we're supposed to pay for it and die for it and finish it and fight the last American and fight the last taxpayer's dollar. Wow, let's go to Hegseth, though. The avowed Christian Zionist who believes that we will be victorious as long as they get trillions of dollars for the new forever war. Here it is.
20: Something no president's been willing to do. 47 years, they build up a conventional capability like the North Koreans did. Remember, that's how North Korea made their way to a bomb. So much weaponry that no one was willing to stand up to them. President Trump was, and it continues to this day. Iran's been given every opportunity to negotiate, to show that they're reasonable on the Strait of Hormuz. But if they're going to shoot a commercial shipping, then we're going to hit them, as the president said, 10 times harder. Which every night we're degrading them further and further, and the president has all the options necessary. If they want to talk, they can talk. Otherwise, they can deal with the War Department, and we're prepared to blockade.
3: Oh, we're going to blockade it. Oh, we've closed the strait, because when they close it, Trump goes, we closed it. And I wonder how long it'll take Trump to say, we blew up all their missiles, they don't have any missiles anymore. I mean, Trump was our champion. Trump was great in his first term, comparatively. Went through hell to get back in. Was doing great the first 4 months. I hate having to sit here and call Trump out. But I'm not going to lie to you. And by the way, you already know 85% of Americans are against the war. Between 60 and 70% of Republican registered voters in Republican pollsters are saying that. 100 U.S. soldiers injured the last 2 weeks. And now Trump wants to say, oh, we're going to blow up Pickaxe Mountain that has centrifuges in it and then declare victory. Great, I wish you would, except the Iranians are going to keep the strait closed. You keep acting like they don't have any cards, Trump. You had all the cards till you stuck your pecker in the beehive and ours along with yours. And now Netanyahu and Ben-Gavir and Beelzebub Smotrich are absolutely celebrating and think it's funny. And NATO's got the draft in. Most of the EU countries already have it for women as well. They're building all the weapons factories. They're attacking inside Russia, thousands of attacks a week. And Russia's saying, all right, we're getting ready to hit NATO countries. And man, woo! Man, a big old giant world war. You won't be worried about the banks collapsing then. You won't be worried about the Great Reset then. You won't be worried about flock cameras then. You won't be worried about that. Because this is going to be a full-on war, baby. When Johnny comes marching home again, hoorah, hoorah. Of course, a lot of Johnnies ain't going to come marching home from this. Nuclear warfare, toe-to-toe with the Chi-Coms, the Ruskies, Pakistanis, and everybody else. That's where we are. Woo! Isn't it just lovely? And again, within minutes of Trump, at this press conference that just ended, with the president of Lebanon, oh, we're going to get Israel out of there and get your country back to you. And the Ben Gavir says, the hell you are, we're at least keeping the South. I don't care what Trump says, we ain't leaving. Woo! All right. A lot of Christian Zionists are saying, Trump going to hell. You don't talk back to Mr. Gavir. You don't talk back to Mr. Netanyahu. That's like breaking a mirror, 7 years bad luck, or walking under a ladder. Why, the devil will bite you in the booty, Trump. The minute you don't do what they say, you're going to hell. But Trump's going to be good and do what he says when Israel tells him to. That's good. Yeah, the Lebanese president asked Trump to cross Netanyahu. Well, I mean, Trump said don't bomb Lebanon, get out of Lebanon, and Netanyahu says, have you heard of jumping in the lake? Have you heard of pissing up a rope?

0: to do so even more in the last, 24, 48 hours since we've tragically taken more casualties, and the Iranians have once again proven that they can probably make this much worse for us. I'm afraid that if the president continues to double down, which it sounds like he's doing, we are going to face a mass casualty event.
1: Joe, how does it feel to be here 4 months later or 5 months later? I forget how long it's been, and you've just been vindicated, and we're just begging for it to stop, man.
0: Well, look, I'm not a big fan of saying, well, I called it X, Y, and Z. I would hope to have been wrong. I hope that we wouldn't be here back when I resigned in March. However, even back in March, I didn't see a clear way for us to get out unless, like that last paragraph says, the president takes some really bold and decisive action. And in every day that goes on and every tragedy that we suffer taking more casualties, the harder it's going to be for the president to take that bold action. But at the same time, it's going to become more critical that he does so. I've been advocating, since I resigned, for him to leave immediately.
1: Right.
0: And I've been trying to do so even more in the last, 24, 48 hours since we've tragically taken more casualties, and the Iranians have once again proven that they can probably make this much worse for us. I'm afraid that if the president continues to double down, which it sounds like he's doing, we are going to face a mass casualty event. We have been very, very lucky so far. There's been tragedy, but we still have been lucky. I think the Iranians have the ability to deal us a mass casualty event, and we need to get out before that happens. Otherwise, we're going to be sucked into this thing to the extent that the president won't be able to pull us out.
1: Well, that's a pretty stark warning. What might a mass casualty event look like? Is that maybe hitting some of these air bases? I know we have the KC-135s at Ben Gurion Airport, among other things. What are some of the risk factors that you're keeping an eye on right now?
0: Really, just keep in mind that when we're in the Middle East and we're not on our home turf, the enemy only has to be lucky once, and we have to be lucky every day, every second of the day. We can disperse our troops. We can try and move them around. However, the Iranians have good intelligence. It's hard for us to move around some of the systems that we're trying to fight with without that being detected. And so basically, the Iranians have proven time and time again that through their ballistic missiles and through their drones, they can reach out and they can touch us. I am very concerned that President Trump's going to be tempted to do something more decisive and more aggressive to open the Straits of Hormuz as the noose tightens on our economic crisis and energy crisis here,
1: right,
0: in terms of potentially him putting boots on the ground. But I am also concerned, about our naval forces. Just think about it. Like, you can look at a map and you can see how far away Iran is from Jordan. It is a pretty good distance. So with those ballistic missiles that they fired that penetrated the air defense of those bases on Jordan that killed our soldiers, there's no reason why they couldn't, if they wanted to, use those same capabilities to take down some of our ships. And again, we have a lot of capabilities to defend against that. But again, that goes back to that same math. The longer that we stay, the more opportunity that we are giving the Iranians to inflict a mass casualty event on us.
1: So
0: we are basically just handing the enemy options by leaving our forces there.
2: All right, we're going to go to break. 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Stay with us. When the deep state removed Richard Nixon back in 1974, he had the highest approval rating of any president since they started doing approval ratings in the last 100 plus years. And so now there's this rediscovery of Nixon, and he's certainly anti-establishment. 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
8: America, it is vital that you don't fall asleep on Israel's creep into the U.S. military. On July 14th, the Senate's cloture vote on the bloated $1.15 trillion NDAA for fiscal year 2027 collapsed 50-46, falling short of the 60 votes needed. Senate Majority Leader John Thune pulled a slick maneuver, though, flipping his vote to no just to file a motion to reconsider and keep this monstrosity on life support. Buried deep inside are the infamous provisions, Section 219 in the House, Section 1217 in the Senate, sections that Representative Thomas Massie has rightly branded as an unprecedented institutional merger, jamming Israeli technology straight into America's weapons systems, slashing congressional oversight, and locking foreign influence into our defense industrial base.
9: In the NDAA, Section 219, which is going to start commingling our military supply chains and technology with Israel's, it doesn't make sense to do that with a country of 10 million people. But they've got that in the NDAA. I'm told that's not coming up this week, but we know it's going to come up sometime, probably sometime soon, and so I've offered an amendment to strip Section 219, it was called Section 224, from that bill.
8: While Democrats torpedoed the bill, mostly over Trump's Iran policy.
10: Now, the real danger to national security is this war that's out of control. It's this war that has alienated our allies. It's this war that has totally diminished American power and ability to defend ourselves in the world.
8: But the real Trojan horse, Apex Uniparty, pulled one of the oldest tricks in the book, dangling a shiny carrot on a stick while they ram the dagger of surrender deeper into our sovereignty. In a razor-thin procedural vote, the House bundled the SAVE Act that includes the toxic Section 219 Israel military tech merger, forcing Americans to swallow the unprecedented fusion of our weapon systems, supply chains, and defense industrial base with a foreign power just to get basic election integrity. You aren't getting real voter ID without handing over control of America's military future to Tel Aviv. How in the hell is this national defense, the fusion of U.S. and Israeli military tech, barely registered a whisper from the Mockingbird media? CNN, Fox, MSNBC, The New York Times, and the rest hammered the partisan gridlock angle nonstop, framing it as simple obstruction, while burying the sovereignty-shredding details of this United States-Israel Defense Technology Cooperation Initiative. outlets that preach democracy and integrity treated Section 219 and 1217 like it was invisible.
11: Breaking news tonight, the major health scare across the country is lettuce making Americans sick.
8: Meanwhile, Arkansas Senator Tom Cotton is quietly hammering another nail into the coffin of American foreign policy independence. His Section 622 provision, now renamed 619, is still buried in the Intelligence Authorization Act for fiscal year 2027. The provision is a straitjacket forcing future presidents to expand and enhance intelligence sharing across virtually every sensitive domain in the Middle East, with strict limits on any president's ability to pause, reduce, or restrict that flow unless they can prove a specific and identifiable national security concern. This stealth provision remains a quiet time bomb, waiting for leadership to push it through, likely buried in a larger package when the timing is right to strike. As of today, nothing has moved in the Senate. Thune's motion sits ready while horse trading drags on. But the House is barreling forward this week, with the Rules Committee deciding today on Massey's amendment to strip Section 219. Patriots are flooding the lines, but the bipartisan blob keeps pushing this deeper fusion anyway. This NDAA isn't about defending America first. It's about entrenching forever wars, drafting our children into a hell pit, scoring foreign leverage, and forever entanglement. This is no time to fall asleep. Contact your reps and demand they kill these provisions before our military independence and our sovereignty is sold off for good. John Bound reporting for the...
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Well, so does he. 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

0: Ladies and gentlemen, we are now into hour number two of this global transmission. You are the Paul Revere's. You are Team Humanity. If you don't want to be in a global depression and a thermal nuclear war with the new bioweapon releases, lockdowns, AI enslavement, robot overlords in the air and on the ground and the sea, you better listen. Because everything I've warned of for years exactly is happening. Everything Tulsi Gabbard and Joe Kent warned of 150 days ago, 5 days before Israel struck Iran and drug us in. And now we've got Netanyahu and Ben-Gvir and Smotrich, their finance minister. I played the clip last hour saying, this is ideal. The Americans are doing it all and paying for it. We started it. And now we keep the straight clothes and it hurts Iran. No mention of the world. No mention of the fertilizer cutoff. No mention of the UN even estimating 50 million will starve to death with current numbers next year with a third of the world's fertilizer not going through. Half the U.S. farmers, the Farm Bureau reports, couldn't even buy fertilizer. It costs too much. Or the diesel. Russia stopped exporting diesel. Much of their energy system's blown up. Much of our energy systems now have been destroyed or disrupted. And if you look at Matt Bracken's map, and we got even more interactive ones, that's an energy war. 500 kilometers from Ukraine and Western Russia right down to Iran, the Strait of Hormuz is 500 kilometers. 700 total. That's an energy war right there, and that affects you. Trump promised to cut energy prices in half. Gasoline is double. Diesel's more than double. Electricity, 18% increase. This is a new world war, and we've gone up in the threat escalation ladder. New York Times, Washington Post, Wall Street Journal all said the war has escalated to full war. Many experts calling it a new world war. All the ingredients, major powers lined up against each other, multi-front wars, mass death, infrastructure of civilians being taken out, with robots doing most of it, air and sea drones. We aren't just a new world war. We are literally in a Terminator movie for real. And there's a normalcy bias. People just sleepwalk into this. I'm a very aware, awake person. Even I sleepwalk. Even I just sit back sometimes and go, God, you should be more upset. But there's the feeling of helplessness, and there's no surety by design. Trump said they're out of missiles. Oh, yeah, they're out of missiles. Pentagon said they got 70-plus percent left, and they're making more. The Pentagon didn't lie to Trump. Pentagon told him, don't do it 150 days ago, but he did it 144 days ago. And now the Pentagon wants hundreds of billions more. It's costing $2.3 billion a day we know of. You know it's way more than 100 casualties. Whole barracks complex is blown up. They tell you three died. You're being lied to, ladies and gentlemen. Pentagon out of money. Red Sea blockade now starting. Pentagon sinking billions in Iran war, quickly running short on cash. U.S. strikes unlikely to move Iran, U.S. intelligence reports. The Defense Intelligence Agency, all the major military intelligence agencies said, this isn't going to make the mullahs fall. They told them that the week before, and Trump wasn't going to attack, so Netanyahu struck, and he's since bragged about it. So, I already played the clips, so I'm not going to play them again, but if Victor hadn't seen it, I'll play it. I got Ben-Gvir, I got Smotrich, I got them all saying, we're not leaving Lebanon, and by the way, you work for us, and we're going to take over your military with the Defense Authorization Act. We're going to primary anybody that doesn't like it. And we love keeping the strait closed because that's going to hurt the Iranian people. Even though the Pentagon says they'll just starve it out like the Iran-Iraq war in the 80s. And there's no discussion of what it's doing to everybody else. This is beyond sick. And then, if that nightmare isn't bad enough, there's one even worse. NATO and all their weapons factories shipping in more deadly drones and missiles. Thousands of attacks on Russia, hundreds on Moscow a week, blowing up their energy system. Oh, Russia is just a country or a gas station that's a country. Oh, yeah, like we are. And now their exports have been cut massively, which, again, hurts everybody. But not BlackRock, not the globalists. And they now are bragging. Oh, yeah, this is great. We're getting our great reset. Victor Boot joins us. That's my opening statement here. But we sit here and talk about the point of return the last few months, and I think we're basically crossing it now. Trump is leaning towards ground invasion of the entire Strait of Hormuz, which will be an unmitigated disaster. And then Trump said he increased bombing of Iran because some of our soldiers got killed. So I guess when they put them on the beach and they're all getting killed, well, we'll have to nuke them, won't we? And just hope Pakistan doesn't nuke as they said they would. Hope Russia just sits there. Hope China. It's just roll the dice. Megalomaniacs running around, foaming at the mouth. That's who runs our countries. And look in the mirror, folks. And you know it. The people running the Western governments are psychotic. The unelected EU. The national draft being set up. Victor Boot. Real Victor Boot on X. Former political prisoner, businessman, soldier. Well known. Called the merchant of death by our corporate media, of course. It's absolute, just normal BS. Very smart guy. Also national leader, elected official. Victor, you just heard my rant. I mean, at this point, I can't believe this is even continuing. But we predicted it all. It's just continuing to escalate. So I guess we should talk about what's currently happening, and then you know even more than I do. I tell me if I'm wrong, but it looks like now we're off to the races. And if anybody wants to flee to the Southern Hemisphere, now's the time to do it. But if there's a full nuclear war, it'll just be like road warrior down there. So I guess it's better just to die here quickly. I mean, I'm serious. That's just where we are, is commit ourselves to God and just get ready for this. Or should people start civil disobedience and do what I did to get the Clintons out, where I've had people screaming at them in events, calling them rapists, which they were, and that had a big effect. I mean, is it time? You know, is it time for the citizens to pull legal and lawful stunts to stop this? You know, can the Russians do national address to the world and warn everybody? I think people would listen to that. Because it seems like we're all just sleepwalking into total doom. Victor, I know I have you on as a guest, and I'm ranting. I am just beside myself. Then I see the foaming at the mouth, crazy eyes of the Israelis, bragging how we're their slaves, bragging how they're in control, bragging how it hurts everyone but them, bragging how they're going to take all these countries. I'm sorry, go ahead.
1: Well, you're absolutely right, and I guess, you know, anybody in the position who see the full picture would exactly like you ranting, because we definitely sleepwalking into this, you know, basically Holocaust of entire humanity, because we are in the World War III and everything is set up, you know, long time ago. A part of the economical reset, which we talk, look, it's artificially and very well planned. Not only pandemic, which will start running, like what, 6 years ago, but now we see artificially orchestrated hunger. As you said, even in United States, farmers can't afford to buy enough fertilizer. Okay, count how much it will reduce the production of the wheat, soybeans, corn. Now, the same situation, because of heat and climate condition in France, they have a huge shortages of the produce. They will have definitely not the harvest of the grain like they expected. This apply for different other countries. Plus, because of Hormuz Strait was closed, there is a shortage of fertilizer in Africa, in Southeast Asia. So this is a huge, as you said, but it's a slow in process, because it will hit maybe by the fall, maybe by the early winter, you know, real shortage of the foodstuff when we run out of the reserves. And this is number one. Second, as you mentioned, why on earth Ukrainians, well, I'm saying Ukrainians because definitely they received an order to start attacking on the refineries, trying to cut off the... And I absolutely convinced it was not for military purpose. They wanted that Russia would not export. So the price of the fuel will spike. They want to really bring to cliff the economy, world economy, and just push it. And this is what's happening right now. And as you said, the Israelis are in this situation, instead of saying, oh, hold on, why we need to push America for this? Because they are in the neighborhood, and doesn't matter what, you know, they will feel the consequences very quick. And if they are not attacking Iran and Iran choose not to attack Israel, doesn't mean if they're going to support the newest attack of United States on Iranian infrastructure, they definitely will get the answer. Because Iranians always do, you know, eye by eye. If you hurt, you know, the infrastructure or electrical grid there, they're attacking, and I guess very, you know, efficiently. American interest in the area. So where are we going? You're absolutely right. We're already in the hot war. And this hot war set everything. There is a single incident, single false flag unneeded to spark it. And then, as you said, it would be even too late to go to the southern hemisphere, because definitely will not help, because any tabletop games, you know, and simulation shows if there is a false flag and there is a open Russia-NATO conflict, within an hour it goes to the nuclear exchange. And hope that the hotline between Kremlin and the White House will work, but I'm not sure, because with the position of the Trump and flip-flopping every time, definitely Russian leadership lost a confidence that he is calling the shot in the White House. Eventually, they need to call maybe Bibi and said, hey, you know, hold this one, otherwise, you know, everybody gonna die. I'm not sure who is in charge now. But at the same time, for us, Alex, now, at least we see the faces and we understand their setup. At least we know who is enemy of the humanity, who is pushing the 99.5% of the world population to the extermination. And it's now depends on the position, as you said, you know, of everybody who gonna say, hey, and ask himself the question, do I want to die in the nuclear war? Do I want to see my children, my country, everything I was standing for, to go through it? Who brought it to us? What kind of the conflict was there which we can't settle by the negotiations? It's the same true for the Ukraine war, it's the same true for the Iranian conflict. If you look on it, well, what's stopping the United States to really go further than the Memorandum of Understanding? It's passed already so many days, but it was not even a working groups to prepare text of the peace agreement. So either it was just from get-go a decision from the Trump administration just to win a polls to go through the, you know, 4th of July celebration and the World Cup. And when it's all over, immediately, a couple of days later, even the World Cup not yet finished, they went to, again, you know, to attacking Iran. That's really, really, you know, strange coincidence. But on my book, definitely globalist, this in the final, you know, attempt to orchestrate this war, and because they feel they have the last chance to do it.
0: Well, here's the good news, and they even admit this, as you know. They orchestrated COVID, created the hype, ran it out of the UN and out of the White House and all of it with the World Economic Forum, got caught, blew up in their face, caused massive mistrust in them, and they'd always said we'll use a disease X for control or a war or a financial collapse, and now they're wrapping it all together. So the good news is the globalists did fail in their permanent lockdown that they wanted to basically, you know, keep in place forever. It backfired. So they're not invincible, but when it comes to all-out war, you said it, the last ingredient is a false flag, and Joe Kent alluded to that. He said there's about to be a big mass casualty event, and when that happens, the push will be for total war. He was on the show yesterday, and of course, he's veiling it a bit, but clearly the next ingredient is Israel to set off a nuke or something and say Iran did it or something along those lines. And you see the confidence of Israel and the wild-eyedness when everything's stacked against them. They got an ace card up the sleeve, and I'm telling you, I think it's a nuclear false flag, Victor.
1: Well, it's well maybe, because at least now we know that the Israelis are in the front line of the globalist attack on the humanity. And this way we, you know, if you would say this like 5 years ago, you would say, no, they're just trying to keep You know, they are surrounded by the enemies. They are surviving. They are, you know, a very vibrant democracy. But right now we see how everything transformed so quick, right in front of our eyes. As we discussed with you, I think we are, as we speak, we are living in the era when the democracy would be dead before we know it. Because, you know, election become like, oh, you know, forget about election. Why we need to give our power back, you know? We need to create a scenario where we declare the martial law, we grab the power, and then, you know, we declare a dictatorship.
0: And that's what the EU's doing, and that's what Zelensky's done, and that's
1: correct.
0: Trump said, as you mentioned, right. 6 months ago, I like that idea. So let's just pull back. You're a smart guy, and I'm asking you, looking at this. When I look at the Israeli leadership's behavior, and I watch the body language carefully, these guys for years, they are all acting like they're not putting on a confidence game. They're acting megalomaniacal, like they got, wait till you see this. And I just, when I look at it, because the final piece is how I make decisions is I have a bunch of facts, bunch of numbers, history, past behavior. Then I look at body language, and I watch long speeches of these guys. I watch them talking to people on the street, stuff they don't think I'm watching on Israeli TV, local news. They are all looking like they are supervillains. I'm telling you, they got something sneaky up their sleeve. Obviously, you keep bringing up false flags. I'm not putting words in your mouth. Obviously, you agree with that. What do you think it is, and what should we be on the lookout for? And is there some magic, nonviolent, political bullet that could, with Trump, with the opposition in Israel, or maybe he's totally controlled, just acts like he doesn't want to be controlled? I mean, how do we put the brakes on Israel that has the dominant lobby that controls Congress? Because, I mean, it does go back to Israel. Like I said, 5 years ago, yeah, Israel does some dirty tricks. They're not perfect, but they're surrounded, and, you know, they're a great little democracy. I'm not really for it, but I don't want to blow them up. I wish they'd behave. Now they're literally beating their chests like King Kong on top of the Empress where they're slaves and bragging, aha, the Americans are fighting and dying for us. It's going to destroy them and destroy the, you know, ha, the Straits closed. That's hurting the Iranians. This is perfect. We love it. I mean, they're up there laughing, and Ben Gavir's stomping around saying we're taking all of Lebanon and going into

0: Well, I'm sure he, Tommy, has some allegiances to the SEC.
1: Yeah.
0: He spent most of his career there, so that's probably a smart move by the SEC if Sankey orchestrated that. I'm sure he had something to do with it. And you think just trying to maybe push the media pool argument to next year, or to just keep them out of it? Or
1: keep
0: them
1: out of it for right now.
0: Right, right.
1: And he does say, and I read a little bit of the letter there during the break, he says college athletics does not need a federal takeover. They don't need all these kind of... This is the thing that...
0: But yet, they're the ones that went into it. That's what gets me. Sankey and Petitti went into it. Now they're saying, oh, wow.
1: Yeah. All right, so then we'll keep our eye on that. Chris Gordy from Locked On SEC Podcast, the host
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1: 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Thanks for listening. We got one more hour to go, so a lot to get to here on the show.
3: Louisiana Radio Network Sports, I'm Case Kieschnick. Georgia, Auburn, Vanderbilt, and South Carolina took the stage at SEC Media Days today. LSU visits Auburn and new head coach Alex Golish October 24th. Golish took over at Auburn after a 9-3 season at USF last year. He brought 13 players with him, including quarterback Byron Brown. Brown says those former Bulls have a chip on their shoulders as they head to the SEC.
4: We just put our head down, go to work, be the best us that we can be every single day, and I think that speaks for everybody that transferred. We just want Auburn to be its best and want to leave it better than we found it, and that's the plan, bring Auburn back to where it should be.
3: UL Lafayette Athletics Director Dr. Brian Magritte is leaving to take a job as the deputy AD at Missouri. Locked On Sunbelt podcast host Dave Schultz says he guided the Cajuns through a new era in college athletics.
5: Overall, I think Brian Magritte did a great job. Now, college sports absolutely changed before his eyes. It was one thing when he took the job with the Cajuns. It's absolutely another thing now that he's moving on to Missouri.
3: LRN.
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3: Southland Conference Media Day was today. McNeese head coach Matt Viator is entering his second season back in Lake Charles after winning four conference titles with the Pokes from 2006 to 2015. He says the Cowboys have a tough week one matchup against defending champ Stephen F. Austin.
7: They're going to be tough. They're going to be aggressive. They're going to be well coached. So we know it's a big challenge for us, but hopefully the fact that we've gotten better at the routine and we've gotten better and stuff, so hopefully we'll do what we need to do in camp to have a shot.
3: Northwestern State head coach Blaine McCorkle is still trying to build the Demons program after notching just one win in two seasons. The Demons host Louisiana Christian in this year's opener, and McCorkle expects an electric atmosphere.
8: Even with the lack of success we've had the last few years, I think we went over 11,000 twice last year, which is really neat to see. So when we start flipping that scoreboard and putting some W's up, it's going to be really exciting to see what that stadium turns back into. And I tell people all the time, they built it the way it is for a reason, because they once needed it, and we're going to need it again.
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